0: Good morning. I'm Dennis Kazonis. I'd like to welcome you to this radio ministry. It's called Grace for Today. We get together about 10 o'clock each Sunday morning here in New York City, and each time we get together, we focus on God's message of grace for us today. It's a message that the Lord Jesus Christ himself personally revealed from heaven. The Lord gave this message to our apostle, the Apostle Paul, a message for you and me today living in this dispensation of the grace of God. Well, again, good morning. Welcome.
1: Hey, before we get into our Bible study today, there's some things I'd like to share with you. You know, this program, Grace for Today, comes to you each Sunday morning from Grace Bible Church, Brooklyn. I was the pastor of Grace Bible Church, Brooklyn for about 20 years. I and a group of folks, a group of believers, got together back in the early 2000s, and we planted this church, Grace Bible Church, Brooklyn. We've been on the air here this program has been going on for about 40 years now. So I'd like to extend an invitation for you. You can attend Grace Bible Church today without even leaving your home. Grace Bible Church, you can dial in today on the phone and listen to the message. Now, I was a pastor for about 20 years. When the Lord moved me down to Philadelphia, where we're working right now, Pastor Joe Torres, who lives in the Bronx, took over as pastor of the church. He's been doing a great job, been there for 3 or 4 years now. And so I'd like to encourage you to dial in and hear Pastor Joe today. Also, in a week from today, on August 9th, Grace Bible Church Brooklyn is going to be meeting in the Bronx. They'll be meeting next Sunday afternoon at 2 o'clock. And again, I want to encourage you, if you live in the Bronx or you live in New Jersey, you live in Yonkers or anywhere up north of New York City, anywhere near the Bronx, I'd like to encourage you next Sunday, 2 o'clock next Sunday afternoon, to come to the meeting, Grace Bible Church. So I'll be giving you some more information about that later on in the program. If you'd like to, you could go to the website right now. There's information about everything coming up and more information about Grace for Today and Grace Bible Church Brooklyn. The address there is gracebiblechurchny.org. Now, that's all one word. Take out the spaces. gracebiblechurchny.org. That's the address. You can go to the website, find the information about the service today and about the service coming up next Sunday. Well, we'll have more about that later on in the program, but right now, let's get into the Bible study.
0: Well, today we're going to be looking at a letter written by the Apostle Paul. And of course, if you understand the Word of God, he is that special apostle that the Lord Jesus Christ saved in the middle of the book of Acts. The Lord already had 12 obedient, Spirit-filled apostles, but now, when the nation of Israel just rebels against the Lord Jesus, they had crucified him, but the Lord prayed on the cross, "Father, forgive them. They know not what they do." And so God offered forgiveness to the nation of Israel. The early chapters of the book of Acts, we read about God offering forgiveness to Israel for crucifying his son. God sent the Holy Spirit. The Holy Spirit testified to the people of Israel, but once again, not only did they blaspheme the Son, but now they blaspheme the Holy Spirit, the unforgivable sin. They blaspheme the Holy Spirit. As a result, God sets aside the nation of Israel for a time. God will go back to them in the future, but today God has a special program called the Dispensation of the Grace of God, and the Lord Jesus Christ saved a new apostle and gave him a new message and sent him out to us, the Gentiles, with this wonderful message of grace. And so that's where we fit into the Bible, and that's where the Apostle Paul fits into the Bible. You know, we have to remember the whole Bible is written for us. It is all for our study, from the first page of Genesis to the last page of Revelation. From the beginning to the end, it is all written for our instruction. But it's not all written to us. There are many things in the Bible. God is dealing with other people living at other times. God gave them instructions about what he wanted them to be doing at that time. But the part of the Bible that is written to us today, of course, it's the message of grace that the Lord Jesus gave to the Apostle Paul. We find that in his letters. We find that in his ministry in the book of Acts. Here is the part of the Bible that God has given to us for our obedience today. We can study the whole Bible because it's all for us. But Paul's ministry, Paul's letters, that's our part of the Bible. That's the part of the Bible that is written to us. And so today we're turning to one of those letters written by our apostle, the apostle of grace, the apostle to the Gentiles. One of those letters that Paul wrote towards the end of his life. We turn to the book of Ephesians. You know, there are two sets of letters that Paul wrote. The earlier letters and then the later letters. In the earlier letters and all of those letters, we read about tongues and prophecies and the sign gifts of the Holy Spirit were operating all the way through the book of Acts, all the way through the first six letters that Paul wrote. But then when we get out of the book of Acts and we get to Paul's prison epistles, now we move into a new revelation of this dispensation of grace, a fuller revelation of the dispensation of grace. And in these last seven letters, the prison epistles and the pastoral epistles, the four prison epistles and the three pastoral epistles, there's no more tongues, no more speaking in tongues, no more prophets. There's no more, even Paul, last week we were thinking about the gift of healing, and we saw how in these later letters, Paul was no longer able to lay hands and pray and heal people. I mean, the Lord Jesus had told him in 1 Corinthians 13 that these things were going to pass away, and when we get to Paul's later letters, before even Paul died, in the last 5 years of his life, he was no longer able to, he wasn't speaking in tongues, he wasn't giving prophecies, he wasn't healing people. God still heals people in answer to prayer according to his will. But God has no healers today. There are no divine healers. And so we turn to these last letters that Paul wrote, and here is, well, Paul writes in Ephesians chapter 3, and he sort of introduces himself again to us. He says in Ephesians chapter 3, verse 1, "For this reason I, Paul, the prisoner of Christ Jesus, for you Gentiles." You know, no one else in the Bible says, "I, Peter, I, John." Paul's always saying, "I, Paul." And that's not because, you know, even in this chapter, he's very humble. It's not because Paul is a very proud, arrogant person. Later on in this same chapter, he says, "To me who am less than the least of all the saints." That doesn't sound very arrogant, does it? "To me who am less than the least of all the saints." Well, Paul begins the chapter, God the Holy Spirit directed him to do this. Because we have a problem today, don't we? We have a spiritual problem in that we don't understand. We have lost the key that opens up the Bible. People don't realize who Paul is and the ministry that God gave him. And so they turned away from the message of grace. And you go to church today, you know, I've had some Sundays away. I've been traveling. I've been going to some family functions, some weddings. I've been traveling around the country. And I've been going to different churches. And I'm really saddened and dismayed when I go to a church that says they're a Bible church, and you go in and you don't hear the message of grace. You don't even hear about the cross. You don't even hear about what Jesus did for us when he died on that cross for our sins. Well, back in Paul's day and in our day today, people turn away from the message of grace and they go after other things in the Bible. They're still teaching the Bible. They're just not teaching it the right way anymore. They're not explaining how the Bible works. I mean, you can teach anything from the Bible. There's all kinds of cults, all kinds of denominations, all kinds of different ways you can take the Bible. There's only one right way, and that is to recognize this message of grace. Look what Paul says here. "For this reason, I'm in Ephesians chapter 3, verse 1. I hope you've got your Bible. If you can, I hope you've got your Bible reading with me. "For this reason, I, Paul, the prisoner of Christ Jesus, for you Gentiles." You see, when you could compare this to the book of James. When James writes, he's got a letter here back a little bit further into the Bible. And James starts his letter saying, "To the 12 tribes scattered abroad, greetings." James is writing to the 12 tribes of Israel. James has his message given to him by the Lord. It is the message for the people of Israel, 12 tribes of the nation of Israel. It's not our mail. In the Bible, it's for us, but it's not to us. Here, Paul says, I am the apostle to you Gentiles. This is the part of the Bible that is to us. It is about the grace of God. You read James, he doesn't talk about the grace of God. That's not his message. That's not what the Lord gave him for the nation of Israel of the past and of the future. You know, God's going to go back to dealing with the nation of Israel, and they're going to be reading the Bible. During the tribulation, during the kingdom, Israel will be saved. Israel will be here on earth, and the people of Israel will be reading the Bible, and they will look at Paul's letters and say, oh, that's very interesting, but that's not our mail in the Bible. See, there will be a different dispensation. Today, well, let's go back to Paul. For this reason, I, Paul, the prisoner of Christ Jesus, for you Gentiles, if indeed you have heard of the dispensation of the grace of God, which was given to me for you. You see, the Lord Jesus from heaven revealed to the Apostle Paul a dispensation called the dispensation of the grace of God. It was not given to other apostles in the Bible. Paul says he says in verse 3, if indeed you've heard that the dispensation of the grace of God, which was given to me, not given to us, but the Lord Jesus from heaven revealed this message to the Apostle Paul, was given to me for you, the Gentiles. Now, what is a dispensation? If some of our translations might call this the administration of God's grace. But what does that mean? You know, it's interesting. The word dispensation is two Greek words joined together. It's the word oikos, which is the Greek word for house, and nomia, which is from the Greek word for a rule or a law. And so you put those together, a rule for the house, a house rule. The Lord Jesus gave to the Apostle Paul the house rule of God's grace. See, we're living in God's house today. I mean, all through history, God has had a house here on earth. I'm not thinking of a building. I'm thinking of a group of people. This is God's household. These are the people who believe God, who believe the Bible, and God is working in their lives. This is the household. And now God, as you go through time, as you go through history, God gives a rule or a law for the house. It changes as you go through time. God has different laws, different rules for different people living at different times. Well, for us Gentiles today, the house rule of God's grace was given to the Apostle Paul. Which explains, I mean, if you just get that, it explains 1,000 seeming contradictions in the Bible. There are so many things when you're reading Paul's letters and you begin to understand what this message is that the Lord gave to him, and then you begin to read the rest of the Bible and you say, wait a minute, this doesn't fit. For instance, the Apostle Paul tells us that we are saved by the grace of God today. We're not saved by anything that we do. No ceremony, no sacrament, no good work. He says it's not of works. Salvation today is not of works. Romans 4:5, but to him who does not work but believes, his faith is counted by God for righteousness. And so today God saves people purely by faith. Now that wasn't always true, was it? On the day of Pentecost, Peter didn't stand up on the day of Pentecost and say, believe and be saved. He said, repent and be baptized for the forgiveness of your sins. Baptism, at one time in the Bible, baptism was a requirement. There are denominations today to go back and read those verses and try to preach them today and tell people that you have to be baptized if you want to be saved. Well, that was true at one time, but it's not true today. See, you have to go to these letters written by the Apostle Paul to get the message for us today. You can prove that from the Bible. It's just not dispensational. It may be biblical, it may be scriptural, but it's not dispensational, is it? The Apostle Paul, right here in Ephesians 2:8, says, for by grace you have been saved through faith, and that not of yourselves. It is the gift of God, not of works, so that no one can boast. We're so thankful today that we know this message, that the Lord Jesus on the cross did everything that needs to be done to get us saved. Right? The Lord Jesus on the cross of Calvary took the blame for your sins and mine, paid for them in full there at the cross. He finished the work of our salvation. And so if you believe God today, you say, hey, I'm not going to try to save myself. I'm not going to do anything. I'm not going to get baptized. I'm not going to do some sacrament or do some good works in order to get to heaven. No, because I believe that the work is finished. If I tried to add something, sometimes, you know, I ask people sometimes when I'm witnessing, I say, you know, do you know if you're going to heaven? And they go, well, I don't know. I say, well, if you died, what would you say to God? Why should God let you into heaven? And they say, well, I believe in Jesus and I'm trying to be a good person, or I believe in Jesus and I go to church and I believe in Jesus and I, you know, and as soon as they say, and you say, well, wait a minute, either Jesus finished it, Jesus did everything that needs to be done, or else he didn't. If he didn't, then yes, we got to do something. But God says he sat down when his work was finished. He sat down because the work was finished. The job was done. Jesus at the cross cried out, it is finished. Do you believe it? You can't be saved if you're still trying to do something, if you're still trying to add something to what Jesus did. The only way that we can be, and churches are full of people who think they're saved because they go to church, they believe in Jesus, and they're trying to be good. I mean, we just can't seem to get away from the idea that there's nothing that we can do to save ourselves, that Jesus did everything that needs to be done. And what we need today to do is to trust in him. See, people don't trust in him. They say, oh yeah, I believe in him, and then I'm trying to do this and that and get baptized and go to church and say my prayers and give my tithes and all of that to get me into heaven. Well, you know, we need to put our faith in the Lord Jesus. In this book of Ephesians says, by grace you've been saved through faith. The Lord did everything that needed to be done when he took the blame for everything wrong you've ever done and everything wrong you'll ever do in the future. It was all laid on him at Calvary. Trust in him. Believe in him as your Savior. Don't trust in a church, a sacrament. Don't trust in yourself, least of all. Trust in him. He did it all. He finished the work of our salvation. In fact, Paul says that when we put our faith in him, Ephesians chapter 1, verse 13, in him you also trusted after you heard the word of truth, the good news of your salvation, in whom also having believed, you were sealed with the Holy Spirit of promise. When we put our faith in the Lord Jesus today under grace, we are sealed by God the Holy Spirit into the body of the Lord Jesus. We cannot lose our salvation because everything was paid for. Everything was paid for. And when we put our faith in him, it's done. It's finished. Salvation, we've got it, and we are sealed. Paul says in this letter, Ephesians 4:30, we are sealed unto the day of redemption. We are sealed unto the day that the Lord Jesus comes back. Well, you see, in the book of Acts, Peter is preaching, repent and be baptized. We get to Paul's ministry, and it's believe and be sealed. Believe in the Lord Jesus Christ, and God, the Holy Spirit, seals us. Our salvation is settled. We are sealed. We are safe forever. You see, this message that the Lord, I know you can take verses out of the Bible and tell people that they're going to lose their salvation. You can be biblical and scriptural, but you're not being dispensational. When you preach that, teach that, or believe that, you're not being dispensational. It's so important for us to understand this dispensation of the grace of God that the Lord Jesus gave to the Apostle Paul. You know, when the Lord finished his ministry, he ascended into heaven. But that really wasn't the end of his ministry, because a year later, Acts chapter 1, we read about the Lord ascending into heaven. Acts chapter 2, the Holy Spirit is poured out. In Acts chapter 9, the Lord Jesus appears to a man on the road to Damascus and saves a new apostle and begins to remember how the Lord spoke to Paul? It was Saul back in those days. The Lord spoke to Saul, Acts chapter 26, verse 16. The Lord says to him, and you will be a preacher of the things which I will yet reveal to you. Paul didn't just preach what others preached before him. The Lord Jesus gave to the Apostle Paul a new program called the House Rule of God's Grace. A thousand contradictions, seeming contradictions, are cleared up when you understand that we're living in a dispensation that's different from every other part of the Bible, a dispensation called the grace of God. Well, the Lord Jesus revealed it to the Apostle Paul. It was a message for the Gentiles. And today we even invite our Jewish friends, come on over here with us. If you stay in Israel, Israel today is cast away by God. Paul writes that Israel is cast away for a time. So come on over here. Come on over and enjoy the wonderful message of God's grace. Now, before we end, before we leave today, I have to ask you about your own salvation. We may never speak again. We may never meet again. We don't know when the Lord is coming back, and when he comes back, it will be too late. The Lord will gather together all the saved people, will be caught up into the air to meet the Lord in the air, and those who are left behind will never have. Those who have heard the gospel of grace today and have not believed in the Lord will not have a second chance after the rapture. How about you? Are you ready for the Lord's coming? If we never meet again, if the Lord comes this week, if the Lord comes today, are you saved? Are you sure that you've been saved by the grace of God and you're trusting in the Lord as your Savior and you know that your sins are paid for? Or are you one of those people like I meet in all these churches who's trying to do something, giving their life to the Lord and getting baptized and going to church and giving their tithes and doing all. I mean, it's fine to go to church. It's fine to give your life to the Lord, but that won't get anybody into heaven. The good news is that Jesus gave his life for you and for me. He gave his life so that we could live. He gave his life. He died for us on that cross so that we could be saved. Are you trusting in him? And then if you're trusting in him, do you really understand how to use your Bible? God's given us this book to use. To use in our lives and to share with others. Do you understand how to do that? Hey, I'd like to extend an invitation to you. We study. I've been going to a lot of churches. You don't even have to bring a Bible with you. There's very little teaching going on. At Grace Bible Church in Brooklyn, we study the Word of God. We study the Word so that we know how to believe it, how to live it, how the Holy Spirit works it in our lives. We'd love to have you come and join us. Sunday mornings, we meet at 11 o'clock.
1: 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Next Sunday, August 9th, 2 o'clock in the afternoon, Grace Bible Church Brooklyn will be meeting in the Bronx for a special meeting there. St. Paul's Evangelical Lutheran Church, which is located at 2134 New Bold Avenue. 2134 New Bold Avenue. Now, if you take the number 6 train to the Castle Hill Station, you have about a block to walk from there to get to St. Paul's Evangelical Lutheran Church. If you're driving, it's right near the intersection of Westchester Avenue and Castle Hill Avenue. Westchester and Castle Hill. The service begins at 2 o'clock in the afternoon. I really encourage you, take advantage of this opportunity to come and hear Pastor Joe as he opens up the Word of God's grace and meet the folks who sponsor this radio broadcast each Sunday. 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
0: Well, my name is Dennis Cazonis. I thank you for being with me this morning. 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
9: More wisdom at FamilyMinute.org.
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4: Civilized, educated with men in every nation, in any nation, with men, this is impossible. But with God, all things are possible. As you come tonight, I want you to have faith and confidence in those words of the Lord Jesus Christ, that even though in your life, even though in your own consciousness, even though in all the details of your life, this you have found impossible. What you have found impossible all through your life, tonight, they are possible with God. I want to think about some people that come to a crusade like this, and they do not think about their personal lives. They think about all other people. They say, I'm not blind. I'm not lame. I'm not sick. They say, I'm even a Christian. And yet they do not look at their lives. The Lord is calling you. And the Lord is telling you, look at what you have found impossible in your life. You wanted to live this way, you couldn't do it. You wanted to have the strength, the mind, the power to live a life that is irresistible, you could not. You wanted to do something that people will know that in this life you became special and unique. But you could not. The Lord is coming to you tonight with his word. And he's saying, with men, this is impossible. But with God, all things are possible. Possibilities tonight. Healing tonight. Life eternal tonight. Abundant life tonight. And the glory of God will shine upon your life tonight. What you had found impossible since you were born. All through your lives. With all the education you have. With all the provision you have. And with all the things you had thought will be done. And yet, you found them impossible. Identify them. Name them. Look at them. Think and look inward. Personalize the words of Christ. That thing you have found impossible. Think about it. Think about it. Don't just be blank. That thing you find impossible in your life. Tonight is the night of possibility. Tonight is the night of heaven's performance in your life, in Jesus' name. Tonight is that night that God will take you from where you are, lift you up, turn your life around. Possibilities are coming your way tonight in Jesus' name. It says, but Jesus beheld them. He looked at them. And his eyes penetrated into their hearts. And he said unto them all, one by one, and collectively, with men, and with that man, with that woman, with that individual, this, a particular thing, this is impossible. But with God, how many things are possible? In your life, how many things are possible? In your family, how many things are possible? In your character, behavior, and lifestyle, how many things are possible?

But with God, all things are possible. He's a creator. He can recreate us again. He's our maker. He can remake us again. He's the one that formed man and gave life and breath unto man. He can reform man. He will make us again tonight, transform our lives tonight, change our lives tonight. Everything will become possible. When Christ enters into you, when the Lord himself has contact with you and he turns your life around, that thing you have been saying, I couldn't do that, I couldn't go that way, I couldn't make that possible, possibilities will come tonight. He can save. He can set you free. He can break every yoke in your life. And that thing you are not able to do by yourself, in human strength, the Almighty God is able to do it for you. You know your private life, you know your secret life, and you know the deficiencies in your secret life. That if God were to come today and say everything you have done will qualify you for heaven, as he looks at you, he sees the debt, he sees the sin, he sees the depravity, he sees the evil, he sees the Adamic nature, Adamic life in your profession. But by grace, as you come to the Lord and you say, nothing in my hands I bring, simply to the cross I cling. Jesus, Savior, Deliverer, I come on the basis of your substitutionary sacrifice and suffering for me. That is how salvation will come. And because Christ the Savior had supplied what you don't have, then heaven will be sure for you. Heaven will be sure for me. Matthew chapter 19. I'm reading from verse 16 now. And behold, one came and said unto him, good master, what good thing shall I do that I may have eternal life? And he said unto him, why callest thou me good, comparing me with yourself? You think of me as a man, and you think of yourself as a man. And in the comparison, the man and the master, you call me good. Why call me good? There is none good but one. And Jesus answered, and Jesus declared unto him to answer his question, if thou wilt enter into life, keep the commandments. Look at verse 18. He said unto him, which commandment? Was now ready to calculate one by one by one. Which commandment should I keep? Jesus said, thou shalt do no murder, thou shalt not commit adultery, thou shalt not steal, thou shalt not bear false witness. In verse 19, honor thy father and thy mother, and thou shalt love thy neighbor as thyself. Look at verse 20. It says, the young man saith unto him, all these things have I kept from my youth up. What lack I yet? Verse 19, and thou shalt love thy neighbor as thyself. And the man said, I have done all that. Come back to verse 20 now.

0: and was good, but not good enough. You are good, but you are not good enough. You are standing, but you are not standing perfect enough. You have tried to obey the commandments of the Lord, but you've not done it perfectly. Love your neighbor as yourself. And the man said, all these things have I cared for my youth of. Verse 21. In verse 21, Jesus said unto him, if thou wilt be perfect, go and sell that thou hast and give to the poor. You said, you've done all this. You love your neighbor as yourself. Look at the poor people there. They're your neighbors. Go sell what you have and give to the poor. Why did he say that? If you were sick, you gather all your money, all your income, and spend on yourself to get well. Look at your neighbor. Look at the poor. Look at the sick. If you loved the sick as yourself, what you would have done for yourself? Gather all your money and give him complete health and care. That's what you'll do. And thou shalt have treasure in heaven. And then after that, come and follow me. Look at verse 22 there. But when the young man heard that saying, he went away sorrowful. He couldn't do that. Look at this man running to Christ. What good thing will I do that I want to enter eternal life? I want to do everything I can do. I want to get to heaven. I want to have eternal life. Tell me, whatever you tell me, I am ready. He thought he was ready. He wasn't ready enough. He thought he was good. He wasn't good enough. Verse 25. When his disciples heard it, they were exceedingly amazed. They were surprised, saying, who then can be saved? If that good man cannot be saved, and he went away sorrowful, not having eternal life, who then can be saved? If a man that is naturally good and kind-hearted, a man that doesn't make any trouble with anybody, a man that is gentle with everyone, a man that is not violent, a man does not murder, and he does not kill, he does not commit adultery, he does not bear false witness. If such a man is not good enough, who then can be saved? That's why Jesus now answered and said in verse 26, but Jesus beheld them and said unto them, with men this is impossible, but praise the Lord. I said, praise the Lord. But with God, all things are possible. He can save you tonight. He will save you tonight. He will turn your life around tonight. Once you are not depending on your good works, you are not depending on your own righteousness, you are not depending on I am this, I am that, you are not depending on your religion. You are saying, I know with me, with men, with priests, with prophets, with whoever, with religious founder, this is impossible, but not with God, because with God, all things are possible. He'll do it in your life. He can save the vilest of sinners. He can save the hypocrite that think is good and yet is not good enough. He can save the religious. He can save anyone. He knows our secret. He knows our heart. He knows our thoughts. He knows all our pretenses. And he knows all those things we are putting forth are saved. Look at me, they cannot save. But with God, all things are possible. Salvation is yours tonight. As you turn away from your own righteousness, and you turn away from your own goody-goody, what you have done or what you are doing, we have a God, a maker. We have a creator and a recreator who can make all things possible because he is more than enough. Look at Hebrews chapter 7, reading from verse 25. Hebrews chapter 7, verse 25. Wherefore he is able. Wherefore he is able also to save them to the uttermost. The people who cannot save themselves, and the people the priest or pastor prophet cannot save, the people that religion cannot save, the people that traditions of men cannot save, the people that even civilization cannot save, God, the Creator, Christ, our Savior, Redeemer, is able also to save them to the uttermost that come unto God by him. That come, you must come. And you come to God who can save, the God who is more than enough, the God who is able. You come to him, and all the deficiencies and all the impossibilities and all the things, the life you live in the secret, that shows actually if God were to take anybody to heaven on the basis of who you are by yourself, you'll never make it by yourself. You come to that God by Christ. Sin, he ever lived to make intercession for us. The Lord is praying for you tonight. I said the Lord is praying for you tonight, that you will see yourself as God sees you, that you'll see yourself as Christ sees you, that you will know that in your own strength, in your own power, in your own ability, you can never save yourself. But we have a God who is able, a God who is more than enough, a God who created us originally. He will recreate you tonight. Life will come into you. Eternal life will come to you. Salvation will come to you tonight. In Jesus' name. He ever lived to make intercession for them. Look at verse 26. In verse 26, for such an high priest became us. Such an high priest became us. No other priest on earth, in any assembly, in any church, in any denomination, is comparable to him. For such an high priest became us, who is holy, harmless, undefiled, separate from sinners, and made higher than the heavens. That's our Savior. That's our Lord. And everyone that comes to him, he will forgive. He will set you free. He will turn your life around. He'll make a heavenly change in your life in Jesus' name. I said he'll make change, heavenly change in your life in Jesus' name. He's able. Able to save. Is able to heal. Give me a good amen. Amen. What men have not been able to do, the sicknesses men have not been able to take away, the diseases men have not been able to heal, tonight is possible. God comes to you in his power. He will heal you. Those who are bound, those who are afflicted with powers of darkness, powers of evil, powers of demons, tonight, as you open up and you tell the Lord, I'm not able to do this, Others, men are not able to do this for me, but I know because you are God. I know you will do this in my life tonight. We'll do it in your life. It'll break every yoke. It'll destroy the works of the devil. He will set you free. What you have not been able to find a natural cure for, a supernatural cure will come in your life. Are you ready? I said everyone is ready. Are you ready? Almighty God is ready for you. Are you ready for Him? Heads bowed and eyes closed. You were thinking you were good, but now you see you're not good enough. Wherever you are, just raise up your hand. If you're raising up your hand, please stand up. God bless you. Amen. Amen. Keep on standing. I'm praying with you now, Father. We thank you for making your word clear to everyone. That it's not the works of our hand. It's not our marriage. It is not any good thing we have done. But it is what Christ did on the cross of Calvary, that He bore our sins and has taken all our sins away. Lord, I pray for everyone putting their trust and their faith in Christ tonight. Save them, forgive them, set them free from their sins in Jesus' name. From now on, what they couldn't achieve and do by themselves, I pray that your grace will come into every life. That they'll go from here and live in the grace of God, in the righteousness from heaven, in Jesus' name. Lord, grant everyone assurance of their forgiveness. Assurance of their salvation, new strength, new power, new life, new nature. Grant you everyone to go and sin no more in Jesus' name. Write their names in the book of life in heaven. Thank you, Lord, because I know you have answered. In Jesus' name we pray.
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6: Well, and Kevin, let me just say thanks. You've been a great friend of Bible League over many years, traveling, you know, risking life, and Lynn to be able to see God at work through Bible League, and then asking this wonderful listening family to be a part of it all. So thanks for that. Yeah, China's a, you know, place where the gospel is fiercely opposed. The government wants to be everything to its people. Tell you about Katsu. He ministers just outside of Beijing, the seat of the national government there. He's been beaten 25 times over the course of his ministry. Kevin, the authorities there beat him so severely last time he could not get up for about a week. They leave permanent burns on this on his body using an electric baton. They let him go, though, told him to never speak of Jesus again. His wife was relieved to find out he had not been executed, but about a week later, a knock came on his door. He was somewhat reluctant to open it. Who did he find? The man, Hayo. Hayo, the bitter atheist interrogator that had beaten this man many times, had a question divinely planted. It was, how are you at such peace when we were beating you? So Katsu would lovingly open his door, open his Mandarin Bible, lead this bitter atheist to faith in Christ. Together, Kevin, in the house church movement there, they have witnessed 1,000 people saying yes to Jesus.
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16: And thank you for joining us. This may seem to be a subject that you're not interested in, but if you just look around to your friends and loved ones, there's hardly any environment that you can talk about where this does not become an issue. What does the Bible say about this, and how do we find this truth? We've selected the Proverbs from this book of Solomon's writings, and we've put them together in this lesson, and we're going to talk about them today and again on Monday. We do want you to get a copy of the study guide because it helps you find all the verses. 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But this gives you the background of all these materials that we're talking about and the verses where these truths are found in this incredible book we know as the Book of Proverbs. And I hope you will take advantage of that and get that study guide for your own use and maybe have a study with some of your friends from the Book of Proverbs. Here we go today with this lesson. Here's part one of Power Up Purity, Proverbs for the Pure.
17: We live in a day when immorality seems to be the popular discussion in almost every venue, where it seems as if there's no place where it is not accepted. Christians argue for their immorality. Politicians openly and flagrantly express their immorality. Talk show hosts make it the brunt of their jokes. It filters down. It has an impact. It touches all of us whether we know it's happening or not. And yet the Word of God is very clear, and the Book of Proverbs especially deals with the issues that affect us in this society in which we live. There are several extended passages in the Book of Proverbs in the early part of the book where we see a father trying to warn his son about the problems that await him if he is not careful, problems of immorality. At this place in the Book of Proverbs, it becomes quite apparent that the source of the instruction is the Ten Commandments. The message in Proverbs is an exposition of the seventh commandment found in Exodus 20 and verse 14. You shall not commit adultery. It affects not only immorality within a marital relationship, but immorality before any relationship. Solomon, who is the human author of most of the Proverbs, is remembering what happened to his father David. And he's knowing the tendency of his own feeble heart. And he's watching the addiction of his own sons. And he does all he can do to shout out the warnings concerning the dangers of playing with the fire of immorality. The first words come in the second chapter, beginning in verse 16. And I want you to note that Solomon said all these things, and I'm going to read them to you. Somebody's going to say, you shouldn't talk about this in church. Well, if we shouldn't talk about it in church, it shouldn't be in the Bible then, right? I want to make sure you see this is in the Bible. That's why I want you to look down at your Bibles and read what I'm going to read, beginning in the second chapter in the 16th verse. To deliver you from the immoral woman, from the seductress who flatters with her words, who forsakes the companion of her youth and forgets the covenant of her God. For her house leads down to death and her paths to the dead. None who go to her return, nor do they regain the paths of life. Now turn over to the fifth chapter. My son, pay attention to my wisdom and lend your ear to my understanding. that you may preserve discretion and your lips may keep knowledge. For the lips of an immoral woman drip honey, and her mouth is smoother than oil. But in the end she is bitter as wormwood, sharp as a two-edged sword. Her feet go down to death. Her steps lay hold of hell. Lest you ponder her path of life, her ways are unstable. You do not know them. Therefore, hear me now, my children, and do not depart from the words of my mouth. Remove your way far from her. Do not go near the door of her house, lest you give your honor to others and your years to the cruel one, lest aliens be filled with your wealth and your labors go to the house of a foreigner. Turn over to chapter 6 and verse 24. To keep you from the evil woman, from the flattering tongue of a seductress, do not lust after her beauty in your heart, nor let her allure you with her eyelids, for by the means of a harlot a man is reduced to a crust of bread, and an adulteress will prey upon his precious life. Can a man take fire to his bosom and his clothes not be burned? Can one walk on hot coals and his feet not be seared? So is he who goes in to his neighbor's wife. Whoever touches her shall not be innocent. People do not despise a thief if he steals to satisfy himself when he is starving. Yet when he is found, he must restore sevenfold. He may have to give up all the substance of his house. Whoever commits adultery with a woman lacks understanding. He who does so destroys his own soul. Wounds and dishonor he will get, and his reproach will not be wiped away. For jealousy is a husband's fury. Therefore he will not spare in the day of vengeance. He will accept no recompense, nor will he be appeased, though you give him many gifts. These are the proverbs about immorality. These passages teach us that it's easier to avoid the pitfalls of sin if we avoid the path of temptation. Almost all of secular living today is tainted by the lure to impurity. Most advertising today is slanted in that direction. We use sexual temptation to sell everything. Everything, even things that you cannot even remotely connect with it, we sell with sexual impurity. In some of the translations of the passages that I have read, the word immoral woman is translated by the term strange woman. Now, that's not talking about a woman who's strange. First of all, the term strange woman in Israel referred to all those who were outside of the covenant of Israel, who followed the ways of Baal and other gods and practiced the religion of the nations around them. Any such woman would be a strange woman to the man of God. And in Israel, there were some who had forsaken their own commitments to God, who had once walked with Jehovah but had walked away from him. And such a woman who would do such a thing would be considered by a man of God as a stranger. This description is also used on occasion for those women in Israel who were unfaithful to their own husbands, who had broken their vows to the Lord. And so whenever you read that in the book of Proverbs, you're talking about one of those three things. Either someone who is a Baal worshiper or an idolater outside of the covenant of Israel, someone within the covenant of Israel who has forsaken the way of God, or someone who is an unfaithful spouse. Now I need to tell you that in these passages, it appears somewhat one-sided, as you can see. It sounds as if we're picking on the women and not being faithful to the men. But please understand that this passage is a passage that describes a father's counsel to his son. So therefore, he's going to warn his son about what he considers to be the dangers out there awaiting him. If Solomon had chosen to sit down and talk with his daughter, he could have said exactly the same things to her about those men who would lure her into temptation. It seems to me today that within our culture, the ground is kind of level there. It's not one more than the other. It seems to be both and. So we will take this in a rather generic way. And every time you think that I'm talking about women in an unkind way, just remember I'm just using the words of the scripture as they were presented from the format of a father talking to his son. Now, having read all of these instructions in chapters 2 through 6, the Proverbs of immorality, I want to tell you a story. I want to tell you the parable of immorality. If you have never read this, you will wonder if somebody who is a screenwriter hasn't gotten a hold of the book of Proverbs and changed it around. For once again now in your Bibles, turn to Proverbs 7 and verse 6. Solomon tells this story about immorality. Listen. For at the window of my house, I looked through my lattice, and I saw among the simple, I perceived among the youths, a young man devoid of understanding, passing along the street near her corner. And he took the path to her house, and in the twilight, in the evening, in the black and dark night, and there a woman met him with the attire of a harlot and a crafty heart. She was loud and rebellious, and her feet would not stay at home. At times she was outside, at times in the open square, lurking at every corner. So she caught him and kissed him. With an impudent face, she said to him, I have peace offerings with me. Today I have paid my vows. So I came out to meet you, diligently to seek your face, and I have found you. I have spread my bed with tapestry, colored coverings of Egyptian linen. I have perfumed my bed with myrrh, aloes, and cinnamon. Come, let us take our fill of love until morning. Let us delight ourselves with love, for my husband is not at home. He has gone on a long journey and has taken a bag of money with him and will come home on the appointed day. And with her enticing speech, she caused him to yield. With her flattering lips, she seduced him. Immediately he went after her as an ox goes to the slaughter or as a fool to the correction of the stocks, till an arrow struck his liver. As a bird hastens to the snare, he did not know it would cost his life. That is Solomon's parable of immorality. It sounds like the plot of some of the movies that are out there today. It sounds like the storyline of some of the novels. Someone caught in the trap of infidelity and immorality. One modern writer has paraphrased it like this: it was early and the shadows of the night were just beginning to shroud the city with their darkening mantle. Solomon's eyes fell upon a young man. This youth had turned his back upon all counsel. He was involved with the wrong crowd. He thought he had all the answers, and yet he was untaught, immature, and unprotected. Apparently, he had no wise plans for the evening hours. Having idle time on his hands, he was a sitting duck and an easy victim. Slowly walking the street, he is met by the temptress. She is an interesting yet revolting study. She is a married woman, but an unfaithful one. She is dressed in sexy attire and has a subtle approach. She is talkative to the point of being boisterous, well acquainted with the evil ways of the world. She is self-willed, brash, possessive, and flattering. She inflates his ego, but deflates his resistance. She had her plans well staked out and attractively prepared. Her victim was chosen. He was flattered by her attention, and he was ready to yield. The temptation was giving every promise of success. Instead of running from it, the youth remained to enjoy it. The delight of temptation was about to become the tragedy of indulgence. She insinuated that her husband had gone away, taking plenty of money so that he could have a good time. So why shouldn't she have a good time while he's gone? She not only flattered this young man, but she played upon his sympathy. As she downgraded her husband, her victim was becoming elevated in his own thinking. Five words tell us the graphic story of the moral collapse of this young man. Look at them. She caused him to yield. And thousands of men have fallen in exactly the same way, with decayed character, destroyed morals, and diseased souls. They have become like department store merchandise, slightly soiled, greatly reduced in price. The parable of immorality. And it's very quiet in here because we all know people who have gone through that exact experience. Some may have walked through that in their own lives. The Bible speaks very pointedly and very powerfully to the problem of impurity. Here in these passages of Scripture, one of the most important things for us to notice is the price of immorality. We've seen the parables and the Proverbs. Let's notice the price. The price of immorality is first of all presented to us in a number of pictures. I'm sure all of you know what a metaphor is. It takes something that is spoken and uses a picture to build the concept of that in your mind. And if you go back with me to the second chapter again of the book of Proverbs, to the first passage that we read, you will notice that salted throughout all of these texts are little word pictures that Solomon uses to describe the price that is paid for immorality. Hollywood paints this beautifully in luxurious settings with wine and money and all kinds of embellishments. But what you never see in any of these stories is the awful price that is exacted from the one who indulges in such a way. But the book is a book of reality, the book of Proverbs. It doesn't just give us one side of the story like Hollywood does today. It gives us the whole story. And beginning in chapter 2, in verse 18, we have some of these metaphors. For her house leads down to death, and her paths to the dead. Notice chapter 5 and verse 4. But in the end, she is bitter as wormwood, sharp as a two-edged sword. Her feet go down to death, and her steps lay hold of hell. Notice chapter 5, verse 22. His own iniquities entrap the wicked man. He is caught in the cords of his sin. Notice chapter 6 and verse 27. Can a man take fire to his bosom and his clothes not be burned? Can one walk on hot coals and his feet not be seared? Look at verse 33 in the same chapter. Wounds and dishonor he will get, and his reproach will not be wiped away. Look at chapter 7 and verse 22. Immediately he went after her as an ox goes to the slaughter, or as a fool to the correction of the stocks, till an arrow struck his liver as a bird hastens to the snare. He did not know it would cost his life. Now, when you put all those together in those pictures, one right after the other, my friend, there is another side to immorality that nobody talks about. There is the pain and the anguish and the hurt and the brokenness and the separation and the awful disappointment. And I know I speak to some wounded hearts, and I do not mean to open the wound and make it more difficult for, but I must speak the truth. Wherever I travel, I see the awful pain of this kind of activity. When I see children being hustled off between mother and father, taken on an airplane so that they're crying when they leave one parent, and then they go to another parent and they stay with them for a while, and they're back and forth because of the broken vows of marriage. My friends, it is an epidemic, and it touches the church almost with the same incidents that it touches the world. And maybe it's time that we go back to read what God says. Maybe if we hear something more about the penalty of immorality from the Word of God, which speaks the truth, we will be cautious not to allow ourselves to be caught in the trap of sin, for Satan goes about as a roaring lion, seeking whom may devour, trying to destroy us and ruin our effectiveness for God. He's having a heyday today in the church, among leadership, and in the parishioners of congregations. The price of immorality. Notice, first of all, the pictures. But let me break it down in another way. Let's talk for a moment about the price tags. We all know that when we sin, there is a spiritual price tag. When we do that which God tells us not to do, we pay the penalty. There is always some scar tissue from sin. Yes, God forgives, but God does not take away the consequences. I remember when I was a young man as a pastor, I was reading an article in his magazine written by a quite well-known writer at that time by the name of Walter Trobisch. Walter Trobisch was writing on sexual purity and God's forgiveness, and he made a statement in one of his articles that just jumped off the page to me. The statement was that God's wonderful forgiveness is so wonderful that God can make done things undone. And I looked at that and I thought, that's not true. That's not true. I never wrote a letter to anybody who wrote an article in a magazine before in my life, but I wrote him a letter. I said, I read your article and it is wonderful except for one statement. God cannot make done things undone. How many of you know that? I was at that time counseling with a young lady who was in trouble because of immorality. She was carrying a child that she should not have been carrying. She had no husband. She had been immoral. And she was brokenhearted, and she asked God to forgive her, and God did forgive her, no question about it, but the baby was born. You can't make done things undone. So there is a price. Spiritually. But I don't want to talk about the spiritual price. I want to get down to the practical issues that affect this in our churches and in our homes, because Solomon looks at us as almost as if he's taking an X-ray picture of this particular time in history, and he tells us what happens when we do not follow God's clear direction about moral purity. First of all, we suffer personally. Proverbs 5:9 says, lest you give your honor to others and your years to the cruel one. One commentator I read said the word cruel one means blackmailer. Lest you give your honor to others and allow yourself to be blackmailed. You pay a price emotionally. Proverbs 5:11-14 says that this kind of activity fills your life with remorse and regret. And you mourn at last when your flesh and your body are consumed, and you say, how I have hated instruction, and my heart despised correction. I have not obeyed the voice of my teachers, nor inclined my ear to those who instructed me. I was on the verge of total ruin in the midst of the assembly of the congregation. Notice, hated instruction, despised correction, obeyed not the voice of his teachers, inclined not his ear to those who instructed him. Here's a person who looks back on his life and realized that he had been forewarned and he had ignored the warning and had walked headlong into the whole situation in spite of that.
16: I can't tell you how prevalent the story we have just read is today in our world, in our churches, in the people that you and I know. This is a subject we need to understand and be prepared to deal with. The Bible helps us and gives us principles to keep us on the right track. And if you're studying along with us in the book of Proverbs, you know that there's much information here about this subject. We'll take part two of this on Monday. In the meantime, it's Friday. Therefore, I want to give you my little Friday speech about going to church. Do hope you will do that. So many people have come back to the church, and unfortunately, so many people who left during COVID have not come back. You need to be in church if you want to grow in the Lord, and I hope you will make that a priority for the weekend. Wherever you are, find a church that honors the Lord, teaches the Word of God, and be blessed. We'll see then on Monday. Thanks for listening. Have a great weekend.
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19: This is Olga Herman with Daily Minute Prayer. Lord Jesus, you told your disciples in the book of Mark 9 that to be the greatest, they would have to be a servant to all. 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
4: Environments where the earnings are less than just a few dollars a week, taking $25, $30 out of that budget to go buy a Bible is an enormous sacrifice and almost an impossibility. So these Bibles are going to a lot of different places for a lot of really legit reasons.
5: Well, we're engaged in this work because there's incredible need. You're really doing for these fellow believers what they cannot do for themselves. And Kevin, you know, when I was offline, I had a chance to call, listeners to that Kevin show and thank them for their gift. I called John and Gail in the New York City area. I said, hey, Gail, it's a tough time to give. You know, we're paying a little bit more for gasoline, right? She said, Michael, it occurred to me as I listened to you and Kevin, what if we were the ones in those stories? We would pray that someone, anyone would bring us, a Bible in our own language. So, Kevin, your listeners, your viewers, they get this. This really is on us, too, as the people of God, right? I can think, U.S. in general is very, very generous. I think about the amount of money given to veterans' causes, to animal charities. But really, as the people of God, this is on us to send Bibles, right? We say to ourselves, I love my Bible. God has used his word to grow me. I simply want to give that privilege to others. And people like Warren of Queens said, I'm in at a dozen Bibles. Maria of Newark said, Michael, Kevin, count me in for 10 Bibles. And again, our goal is quite ambitious. So we don't want to do this for just north of 10,000 waiting believers that we know by name at Bible League. But Kevin, again, this listening family, this group that tunes into that Kevin show has been incredibly generous. Over the years, we're simply coming back and asking, will you do it again?
4: Yeah. Well, and that's why we're here. 1-800-YES-WORD is the number, 1-800-YESWORD. And you can also give online. If you go to thatkevinshow.com, click that banner at the top of the page, Bible League, click through there. It shouldn't take more than like 2 minutes to do, whether you're doing it by phone or doing it by click through. Just a couple of minutes should be done. Back on your way, leading your busy life. But take those 2 minutes for me right now, please. And send some Bibles to some people that will be desperately thankful for them. And I want you to know exactly how that looks when it gets to the other end of the process. And Michael, you always come with such great stories, but what are we going to hear from here?
5: Well, let's take you to the other end of the world, if you will, to communist China. Again, a country that's fiercely opposed to the gospel, right? Kevin, they jail pastors. We've heard of churches destroyed, literally destroyed, with no advance notice, no repercussions to those that would do that. And then they threaten to jail those who would gather for worship among the house churches. These are the congregations that purposely fail to register with the government. When you do that, they give you a sanitized Bible that strips Jesus of his deity. The gospel is convoluted, if you will. And so the Christians we're talking today about, they need the real thing. They're praying for the precious word of God. And so, we accomplish this primarily through a weekly Bible study. We give a face, name to it. It's Philip, the evangelist in Acts 8, who leads the Ethiopian eunuch to faith in Christ. So that really has been the cornerstone of our ministry for nearly 90 years. But Kevin, we also do it through literacy programs. As we minister around the world, we engage people in the precious word of God. We find out if they can't read or write. You've got a new problem. So we developed about 40 years ago a literacy program that, teaches people to read and write in their native language. It also provides English as a second language in places where it is in demand. And China is one of those places. Tell you the story of a young girl by the name of Ming, 12 years of age. Her father, a Confucianist, the mother, a tailor, both lived in extreme poverty, but they desired a better life for young Ming. They wanted her to learn English as a second language. That's an international business language, right? So there was a community center near their home, just outside of Beijing, offering that without charge. This couple didn't realize that was in partnership with Bible League. We provide that without charge, again, because a lot of churches simply cannot afford to do a program like that. So Ming would go to that week in, week out. She came home very, very excitedly, talking about her Lord and Savior, both in English

0: and in Mandarin. And I can tell you that her father, a Confucianist, was excited. He became a believer. The mother is a bitter atheist. In fact, as these two have gotten involved in the house church movement, she's turned them into the authorities. Kevin, I have no idea what's going to happen to this family. But my colleague Esther reminds us that in the walls of communist China, it is a crime to evangelize young children. So again, what Bible League has been able to do by the grace of God and through some creativity is offer the ability for people to learn about Jesus and to gain a literacy. This is my colleague Esther, and she is in communist China.
1: We cannot preach to children under 18. That is their practice and law. But when the parents bring kids to the church, when you can teach them English and then you can send the gift of gospel to them, it is a great joy.
0: Yeah, it's a great joy. And Kevin, young Ming, 12 years of age, her father, Daiku, are part of a house church. Kevin, there's 200 people in that house church, that single congregation. They sit under the teaching of a godly pastor who has a great heart for those that he's called a shepherd. But that congregation is known to stay after the service. They may have two Mandarin language Bibles. They'll open those. You'll see a crowd of people painstakingly handwriting scriptures in the Mandarin language just to have something to take into their week to grow in the grace and knowledge of Jesus. That ought to be unthinkable in our minds in light of the fact that for the princely sum of only $5 a Bible, you can send the precious word of God to China today.
2: And how many Bibles do they need right there?
0: Well, that congregation alone needs 200, but right. I can tell you in the house church movement that we're a part of, Kevin, 5,000, if we had 5,000
2: right.
0: Bibles today, Kevin,
2: to focus in
0: we'd fill
2: on,
0: those.
2: On that church right there. So there's
0: 200.
2: 200 Bibles that are needed. Yeah. Friends, there are those of you that can only do a $150 gift and give 30 Bibles, and I understand that. But there are also those of you that could do a one-time gift of $1,000. And even if you had to break it up into two payments of $500 a month for 2 months or $250 a month for 4 months, you could supply a $1,000 gift to supply those 200 Bibles right now. My challenge is for those of you that are open to this, that have a sensitivity to what we're talking about, that you would understand the gravity of the need here and what a difference 200 Bibles would make in that one community. So is there a $1,000 person right now who'd say, yeah, I hear what you're saying, Kevin. I can do that and I'm going to do it. I'm going to step up and do that right now. I would welcome you to take that on. Now, for those of you that can't do $1,000, $100 will supply 20 Bibles. $150 will supply 30 Bibles. If you go to $200, you're going to supply 40 Bibles. You're going to be making a huge difference. Whatever size gift that you give, divide it by five. That's how many Bibles you can give, and we'll be grateful for every single Bible that's given. So if you can right now, $30. And there's some people that would like to say, well, maybe I could give something like, six Bibles a month for the next year, and do $30 a month as a monthly gift and just keep Bibles going all year long. However, I'm not here to tell you what you're supposed to do. 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We're going to figure this out. 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
2: 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ThatKevinShow.com for all things related, including the way to give Bibles to Bible League to help those who desperately want a copy of God's Word in their hand, in their language, in their life, to be able to get one, and especially for those that do not have access to them. 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If we can help them get a copy of God's Word, that's the goal. That's what we want to do, because we believe that the power found on the pages of those Bibles will in fact change lives for eternity. 1-800-YES-WORD is the phone number, 1-800-YES-WORD. You can also just give online at thatkevinshow.com. Click the Bible League banner at the top of the page. Michael Woolworth is back with me. And, Michael, it's exciting what we're doing as we do it every year. And I want to say thank you to people that do it year after year, because we have some people in that category. Mm. But it is amazing to me to see how far these Bibles go, to see who all they reach, to hear the stories of how many people come to faith in Christ just because one copy of the Scriptures went somewhere. I mean, it's truly one of the most exciting things I get to do each year.
0: Well, you know, seeing people reached around the globe in the name of Christ, it's what we pray for, right? It's a regular part of my prayer list, Kevin, that, you know, we would see the gospel take grip, people following all the isms of the world. You've heard about on That Kevin Show, right? As we've talked about people leaving those isms, embracing Christianity and wanting to grow in the grace and knowledge of Jesus. That's a natural progression that happens. I mean, the Holy Spirit comes and implants that joy, right? But, you know, Kevin, to think that wherever, you know, you're listening today, the, you know, the greater New York City area, somewhere in the U.S., right? You get to share in that joy for the princely sum of only $5 a Bible. You know, I think about Doesn't matter if you're in New York City, you're in the bush of Africa, right? What does the enemy do in the day-to-day of walking with Christ, right? I mean, we're hit with what? Certainly, what the enemy does is what? Rushes us, worries us, right? Condemns us. But when you open the pages of Scripture as a follower of Christ, God working through His Word, what happens? There's a sense of calmness that comes, right? There's direction. There's conviction where needed, right? But again, there is this calmness that comes when you open the pages of Scripture. You understand God's will for your life. You claim those promises that belong to us as His followers, right? And so again, doesn't matter where you're listening today, deep in the bush of Africa, somewhere in New York City or wherever, right? You need to be able to do that. But again, this is what we pray for. It's happening. And what almost a relief, right, to take just a brief pause from the headlines of the day to be reminded, Kevin, that God truly is at work and we get to be a part of it from wherever you're listening today.
2: 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There are 10,000 copies of God's Word that we need to send out. And I just would ask you, what can you do? How can you help? And understand this, for every copy that leaves the Bible League domain, every copy of the Scripture that they send out, now, not for 5 years, not for 10 years, not for 20, 40, 50, 60, 70, but for more than 88 years, they have been able to track a statistic that more than 12 people, or around 12 people, come to faith in Jesus for every copy of the Scripture that they have sent out. So this is an amazingly effective way of sharing the gospel. Even if you feel like I'm not a very good speaker or my interpersonal skills are terrible, that's okay. You can still share the gospel by sending a Bible, because that's exactly what happens when these Bible League Bibles get out there. 1-800-YES-WORD, 1-800-YES-WORD, or go to thatkevinshow.com and click the banner at the top of the page. Now, Michael, one of the things that is so powerful is to hear the impact of what Bible League does.
0: Well, it's incumbent upon us not merely to say, hey, let's send 10,000 Bibles. We want to give you specific examples of Christians who are waiting for the precious Word of God today. I want to take you to Albania in Southeast Europe, right? This is a place that's been around for a while. If you remember Paul, he talked about, hey, we preach the gospel from Jerusalem to Lyconium. That is modern day Albania. This place has been around for a long time. Today, Kevin, though, it is essentially about 2% of the population is Christian. The balance, primarily Sunni Muslims. My colleague Anton, who went into that country, said, look, Michael, you can look everywhere. There's mosques, there's minarets, there's definitely, it's obvious you're in a Muslim majority country. I wanted you to hear from the heart of our CEO, a man by the name of Yos Snoop. He talks about, in the midst of doing the hard work in these hard places, there's a great joy that we see at Bible League in people who live out their faith, even in places like Muslim majority Albania.
13: It's just been a joyful year of seeing faithful people, do their mission, people that take risk, that put their lives on the line. Hmm. We work in so many countries where that is, the reality, and just to see these people go faithfully and serve Him is fantastic.
0: Yeah, and one of those men is a man by the name of Arben. His name means one who brings joy. I think you'll understand why. But works in an iron ore factory. That's one of the major economic drivers in the country of Albania. As far as he knew, the only believer in that plant, a lot of these, again, radicalized Muslims. Can tell you, Kevin, this man's paid a price. His co-workers, knowing that he's a believer, tried to burn him alive in one of the big vats that they process iron ore in. They've poisoned his food. They sought out his elderly parents. They beat them nearly to death, forced his landlord to basically evict Arben and his family. I mean, a man that has paid an incredible price, as Yo said, and yet is faithful to the gospel. Here's what happened. One of the leaders of that radicalized group in the workplace there was injured on the job, was unable to work. He had a family, and Arben, in this great display of Christian love, would feed this man's family, would pay his rent, picked up the hours that this man lost on the job. All of this, again, to the glory of God and to minister to this man, Piro, one of the radicalized leaders of that group that brought persecution upon this man, Arben. I can tell you, in grateful response for all of that, this man, Piro, became a believer. But, Kevin, the story does not end there. Piro and Arben as believers together would invite others to come learn about Jesus using this Bible study from Bible League. We call the project Philip. We put a name, a face to the study that we use all over the world that we've and that we've used for more than 80 years, right? And it's Philip, the evangelist in Acts 8, who leads the Ethiopian eunuch to faith in Christ in a very simple way. He is there to answer the questions of this man who is an Ethiopian eunuch, right? And says, you're reading about Jesus, the risen Savior, the Messiah who has come. And of course, if you know the text, this man becomes a believer, doesn't do much, but what? Take the gospel back to the continent of Africa. So in the spirit of that Philip, we help create Philips all over the world. And that's what happened in the case, not only of Arvin, but the man who persecuted him. I can tell you, Kevin, today the story expands. About 300 former Sunni Muslims have said yes to Jesus in the country of Albania, where about 2% of the population makes up the Christian community. These are people that live, they worship, they minister really with targets on their back. Often they're singled out, they're targeted, monitored, all of these things, right? Simply because they bear the name of Jesus. So again, this is something we pray for, that the gospel would take grip all over the world. I don't always wake up and wonder, what is the Lord doing in Albania? But he is not forgotten. And there's 300 former Sunni Muslims praying for the precious word of God today.
2: 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It's $5 a copy. There are 10,000 copies of God's word that we need to send out. And I just would ask you, what can you do? How can you help? I just have to point this out for those of you listening, for those Sunni Muslims, former Sunni Muslims, to be asking for that is in essence a death sentence. When they walk away from, particularly Sunni Islam, there is a disapproval that goes far beyond just social outcasting. In that culture. And if they are men in particular, it is of particularly harsh consequence to do so. So why would they? That becomes the question. Why would somebody walk away from something they've known their whole life when conceivably the only outcome of it here in this life is greater persecution and greater opposition? Well, it's because they have found something far more deep and far more meaningful, far more true, far more practical in terms of what it meets in their soul. And this is why they can't just exist as Christians in some sort of ether without any kind of guidance or direction. That's what Scripture provides. It provides a pathway for our feet. The psalmist says that. It provides light so that we can see where we're going. But this is the challenge. If you don't have the Scriptures to work from, how do you then manufacture that? Well, they can't in their circumstance, but we can. For $5 a copy, get them those copies of the Scriptures, and then they can watch their walk with Jesus grow. 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
23: In the last day, when Israel is under massive siege, they will have nowhere to turn. Their only hope will be in God. And in sovereign grace, they will look backwards in history, and they will look back to the one they pierced. And the words of their confession will be the words of Isaiah 53.
24: Welcome to Grace to You with John MacArthur here on The Mission, WMCA. It's been called the torture chamber of rabbis. I'm talking about Isaiah 53. It's an Old Testament passage that Judaism won't touch. It's the basis for John MacArthur's current study on Grace to You. So why do Jewish teachers typically ignore Isaiah 53? Find out as John continues his series called The Gospel According to God. But before the lesson, it's important that we stop to recognize some people who have had a profound impact on Grace to You's ministry for the past 40 years, and that is Ambassador Advertising Agency.
1: A couple of days ago, I mentioned that Ambassador recently closed down its operation. And in addition to the thanks that I expressed for Ambassador, I want you to hear some comments from John MacArthur. Here's what he said not that long ago when I asked him about the importance of Ambassador to our ministry.
8: It's a small army that makes my teaching available and possible. And we could start with saying thanks to the Ambassador Advertising Agency. We've had a critical relationship with them for many, many years. You might say that where our radio broadcast is concerned, Ambassador's founder was also Grace to You's founder. Dear Al Sanders established Ambassador Advertising, and it was through his leadership that our broadcast was launched on radio in the 1970s. We are so grateful for our partnership with Ambassador and Al's family, thanks to Peggy Campbell and Jim Sanders and the entire team there who work to get our programs to the radio stations that carry us.
1: Yes, and we are also thankful for John Campbell, Peggy's husband, who for many years gave leadership to Ambassador until he went to be with Christ several years ago. Again, all of us at Grace to You echo John MacArthur's thanks for Ambassador's decades of faithful and critical partnership in helping us bring John's verse-by-verse teaching to radio stations like this one. And on that note, let's get to today's lesson from Isaiah 53 to continue his study called The Gospel According to God. Here again is John MacArthur.
9: This chapter actually constitutes the greatest confession that will ever be made in the history of the world by one nation. And as far as Scripture is concerned, there is only one nation that will, as a nation, turn to Christ, and that is the nation of Israel. That is God's promise to them in the future. When is that future day going to be? Well, I can tell you what the Bible says about that. Turn to Zechariah 12. Zechariah comes 500 years before Christ, maybe 150 or so years after Isaiah. They've gone into Babylonian captivity. They've come back. They've rebuilt. They've reestablished themselves in the land. And God raises up this prophet by the name of Zechariah. And he takes a look at that future event. Chapter 12, verse 1, this is the burden of the word of the Lord concerning Israel. All right, this is going to be a prophecy concerning the future of Israel. This is coming from a good source. The Lord who stretches out the heavens, lays the foundation of the earth, and formed the spirit of man within him. Okay? So we know this didn't come from any human source. Okay? This is the word of the Creator God. I'm going to make Jerusalem a cup that causes reeling to all the peoples around. And then in verse 3, Jerusalem is going to be a heavy stone, and all who lift it are going to be seriously injured. You tamper with Jerusalem, and it's going to backfire. You're going to be injured, and you're going to wind up reeling and staggering like a drunk if you touch Jerusalem. What's he talking about? End of verse 2, a siege against Jerusalem and Judah. Judah being the countryside, Jerusalem being the main city. And where's this siege coming from? End of verse 3. All the nations of the earth will be gathered against it. Oh boy. The whole world is going to attack Israel. Does that sound like something very remote or very possible? And when they start to attack, the Lord will protect His people. In fact, verse 6, he says, I'll make the clans of Judah like a fire pot. These are the people in the outlying defenseless areas of the countryside, like a fire pot among pieces of wood and a flaming torch among sheaves. And they will consume on the right hand and on the left all the surrounding peoples, while the inhabitants of Jerusalem again dwell on their own sites in Jerusalem. So when the enemies start to come, they're going to come through the countryside first of all, and as they come through the countryside, God is going to burn them up on the way to Jerusalem. And then in verse 8, the Lord will defend the inhabitants of Jerusalem. And then in verse 9, I will set about to destroy all the nations that come against Jerusalem. Are you hearing that, nations? You want to aim your
23: nuclear weapons at Israel? You want to aim your missiles at Jerusalem? The time is coming when the world will collect against Israel. Who knows what the scenario will be? But when those nations come against Israel, verse 10 says, that's the moment. I will pour out on the house of David, on the inhabitants of Jerusalem. Those are expressions designating Israel, the spirit of grace and supplication. In that moment, in those hours or days, or whatever it is, a few weeks, whatever it is, I'll pour out my spirit, the spirit of grace and supplication, so that they will look on me whom they've pierced. And right there, God says they'll look on me because I was incarnate in Christ. They pierced him, they pierced me. He even says they will look on me whom they pierced and mourn for him. As one mourns for an only son, they'll weep bitterly over him, like the bitter weeping over a firstborn. And in that day, chapter 13, verse 1, a fountain will be opened for the house of David and the inhabitants of Jerusalem for sin and for impurity. A fountain to cleanse them. That's their salvation. When's it going to happen? In the last day, when Israel is under massive siege from the nations. In that hour, they will be defenseless. They will have nowhere to turn. Their only hope will be in God. And in sovereign grace, the Spirit will come, the Spirit of grace who hears the supplication, and He will turn their hearts so they will look backwards in history and they will look back to the one they pierced. And the words of their confession will be the words of Isaiah 53. Bitter weeping as one mourns for an only son. Mourning for that only Son of God, the Messiah. Will it be the whole nation? Will it be every Jew? No. If you go down to verse 8 of chapter 13, we read, it will come about in all the land, declares the Lord, the two parts in it will be cut off and perish. When the nations come, two-thirds will die. Two-thirds will be left in unbelief. But a third will be left in it. And I will bring the third part through the fire, refine them as silver is refined, test them as gold is tested. They will call on my name. I will answer them. I will say, they are my people. And they will say, the Lord is my God. That's the salvation of Israel. And that salvation comes because they look back on the one they pierced. They pierced his feet. They pierced his hand. They pierced his side. They begin to turn to God in desperation. In the middle of the horrors of that global assault, at that point, the Spirit comes on them, and a third of them are brought to the awareness that they have pierced their Messiah. They'll look back on Christ. They'll see Him in all His beauty. His death, resurrection will become real to them, and they will be saved. A fountain of cleansing will be opened to wash them from sin and from impurity. One third of them will be protected in that great Armageddon. And they will be the sheep who go into the kingdom that our Lord spoke about. He will then establish the kingdom. Chapter 14, a day is coming, the day when the Lord establishes His kingdom. I will gather the nations against Jerusalem to battle. This is the battle of Armageddon when He destroys all the ungodly. Verse 3, the Lord goes forth, fights against them. And at that moment is the second coming. He puts His feet on the Mount of Olives, splits the Mount of Olives from the middle, going to the east and the west by a large valley, and establishes His kingdom. In that day, there's no light. The luminaries will dwindle. Remember in the book of Revelation, the sun goes out. The book of Joel said the same thing. The moon goes out. The stars go out. And Jesus appears in blazing glory in the sky. And that's described by our Lord in Matthew 24 and 25. as well. A unique day, known to the Lord only, neither day nor night. It'll come about, the Lord only knows when. No man knows the day or the hour, right? Verse 9 sums it up. The Lord will be king over all the earth. In that day, the Lord will be the only one, and His name the only one. That's the millennial kingdom, when He reigns and rules supremely. So you get it? This is when it's going to happen. Now let's go back to Isaiah 53, and we'll at least do one verse. When that day comes, this is their response. Verse 1, and this is perfect introduction. Who has believed our message, and to whom has the arm of the Lord been revealed? The first thing they're going to say is, we didn't believe it. We didn't believe. Message? What do you mean? What message? The message concerning Messiah Yeshua. The message concerning the servant of the Lord, Messiah Jesus. His humiliation, His death, burial, resurrection, ascension, intercession, coronation. The message of the gospel. What do they mean? Our message. Very important. The Hebrew does not refer to a message we gave, although there were Jews who preached it. The prophets were all Jews who predicted it. John the Baptist was a Jew who identified Jesus. Jesus is Jewish. All the apostles are Jewish. All the writers of the Gospels are Jewish. All the writers of the New Testament are Jewish. So, in a sense, it is a message given by Jewish people to Jewish people, but that's not the intent of the word here, because the word our refers not to what we gave, but to what was given us. It is a passive participle with reference to the message, and literally is this: who has believed the message that was heard by us? That's the meaning of this term. The language is referring to what we heard. And it is an admission that we heard it, but we didn't believe it. The message is viewed not from the speaker's perspective, but from the hearer's. The message of Messiah, Jesus, that we heard concerning His suffering and glory. So when the future remnant looks back, they're going to say, who has believed the message we heard? Because they heard it. The Apostle Paul understands the meaning of that confession, because in Romans chapter 10, he makes reference to it. Romans 10, verse 11, Paul writes, the Scripture says, whoever believes in Him will not be disappointed. There's no distinction between Jew and Greek, for the same Lord is Lord of all, abounding in riches for all who call upon Him. For whoever will call on the name of the Lord will be saved. Then he says, how will they call on Him they haven't believed? How will they believe in Him they haven't heard? How will they hear without a preacher? How will they preach unless they're sent? So, we have a problem. People can't believe unless they hear. They can't hear unless somebody goes. They don't go unless they're sent. That's true generally. However, in reference to the Jews, verse 16, they did not all heed the good news. For Isaiah says, Lord, who has believed our message? Then he says, faith comes by hearing, and by the hearing of the word of Christ. But they didn't believe. Paul literally says the Jews didn't believe exactly as Isaiah said. So the opening confession is this amazing statement. We've heard it, and we've heard it, but we haven't believed it. We haven't believed it. And to drive the point home, there's a second question. And to whom has the arm of the Lord been revealed?
9: The arm of the Lord, simply a symbol of divine power, literally the forearm, but a symbol of divine power. Isaiah 51:9, Isaiah 52:10 talks about the arm of the Lord as a symbol of power. In a very real sense, the Messiah is the arm of the Lord. In another sense, the gospel is the arm of the Lord, because the gospel, Romans 1:16, is the power of God unto salvation. So it's another way of saying God unbared his arm. He pulled his arm out of his garment and showed us his arm, showed us his strength, showed us his power to save. And we didn't understand it. This is John 1:11. He came unto his own, and his own what? Received him not. Well, why didn't they believe? There's a theological reason why they didn't believe. Theological reason why they didn't believe, it takes us back to Romans 10. And the answer is because they didn't need a sacrifice. They didn't believe Jesus was the Messiah because he was dead, crucified. They didn't need a sacrifice. What do we mean by that? Romans 10, Paul says, they were seeking to establish their own righteousness. That's the point. They didn't have any inadequacy. They could establish their own righteousness without an alien imputed righteousness being given to them by Christ. They didn't understand, he says, that Christ is the end of the law for righteousness to everyone who believes, that it's by faith. They had an inadequate view of the righteousness of God. They had an inadequate view of their own sin because they went about to establish their own righteousness, so they didn't subject themselves to the righteousness of God. I always say it this way. They thought God was less righteous than he was. They were more righteous than they were, so they could come to God on their own terms. So the spiritual reason, the theological reason, you could say, that they have rejected Christ is that they're righteous on their own. They have an inadequate view of sin and therefore an inadequate view of righteousness and atonement. There's another reason why they don't believe, and it's because of the sovereignty of God. Look, if they're going to be self-righteous, he's going to reach out his hands all day long to a disobedient and obstinate people. But there's going to come a time when he shuts that down. Listen to John 12. This is a powerful portion of Scripture. John chapter 12. It's an extended one. I'm not going to read all of it, but I want you to get this part of it that refers back to Isaiah 53. John 12. Let's pick it up at verse 32. Jesus says, if I be lifted up, I'll draw all men to myself. They know what he's talking about. He's going to be crucified. He said that. He's talked about his death. So he says, it's okay. If I be lifted up, I'll draw all men to me. He was saying this to indicate the kind of death by which he was to die. He was telling them, I'm going to get crucified. I'm going to be lifted up on a cross. So the crowd says, verse 34, we have heard out of the law that Christ is to remain forever. What are you talking about? You're going to be the Messiah and die? No. The Messiah is going to remain forever. Maybe he's going to be like Enoch or like Elijah and never die. How can you say the Son of Man must be lifted up? What is this Son of Man? Jesus said, for a little while longer, the light is among you. Walk while you have the light so the darkness doesn't overtake you. He who walks in the darkness doesn't know where the light, or doesn't know where he goes. While you have the light, believe the light so that you may become sons of light. You better believe, he says. You better believe. I've given you the truth. You better believe. Jesus spoke that, went away, and hid from them. Wow. Verse 37. Though he had performed so many signs before them, yet they were not believing in him. This was to fulfill the word of Isaiah the prophet, which he spoke, Lord, who has believed our message, and to whom has the arm of the Lord been revealed? Then this, for this reason, that they wouldn't believe, they couldn't believe. For Isaiah also said, and this is in Isaiah 6:10,
23: He has blinded their eyes, hardened their heart, so they would not see with their eyes, perceive with their heart, be converted, and I heal them. And these things Isaiah said because he saw his glory and he spoke of him. Verse 42 is an amazing footnote. Many even of the rulers believed in him. So convincing. But because of the Pharisees, they were not confessing him for fear they would be put out of the synagogue, for they loved the approval of men rather than the approval of God. So they were damned by wanting human approval. Why didn't they believe? From a spiritual standpoint, theological standpoint, they thought they could establish their own righteousness. From a sovereign standpoint, God shut down their opportunity sovereignly. There's one other view of their unbelief, and it's the view of Isaiah 53. And starting in verse 2 and going through verse 3, they explain why they didn't believe in Jesus. They explain why they didn't believe. They looked at his life, and they were unimpressed with the beginning of it. They were unimpressed with the middle of it, and they were unimpressed with the end of it. And the accumulation of all of that unimpressive reality in their minds was the historic reason why they didn't believe.
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2: Well, he's an itinerant pastor in the Andes Mountains. This man will travel days by foot, by mule, by canoe, Kevin, to reach Christians who speak the ancient Quechua language. Some of those speak Spanish. Some actually speak English. But this man has been beaten by warlocks, male witches that fiercely oppose the gospel, Kevin, he's been robbed of everything in his possession, what food, what money, what Bibles he has in his possession, right? He's fallen 100 feet in the Andes Mountains. He's broken bones. But all of this to the glory of God and to reach Christians who are situated remotely there in the Andes Mountains. One of those families that he's reached belongs to 10-year-old Elizabeth. Listen to this wonderful audio clip from her, and then I'll come back and finish the story from the Andes Mountains.
3: I am Elizabeth. I am 10 years old and live in Peru with my mom and sisters. My dad died last year. We would like a Bible to read every day when we wake up. Thank you.
2: Well, a heartfelt plea from 10-year-old Elizabeth. Her father had an illness about a year ago, never recovered, died, leaving her mother a widow with four young daughters. Elizabeth, part of the mix there. And she's what? She's not asking for our pity, Kevin. She's saying what? We simply want to begin our day as a Christian family, reading about the God who loves us. And that's one of those families reached by Carlo there in the Andes Mountains. And again, to thank for the princely sum of $5 a Bible, you can send a Bible today.
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13: This is Olga Herman with Daily Minute Prayer. The song Amazing Grace was written by a captain whose cargo was slaves, destined for hell for his inhumanity. He became a leading witness to end slavery in Christian nations. The song describes our Lord like no other. Amazing grace, how sweet the sound that saved a wretch like me. I once was lost, but now I'm found. Was blind, but now I see. Thank you, Lord, for your grace and mercy. 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

Good morning. I'm Dennis Kazonis. I'd like to welcome you to this radio ministry. It's called Grace for Today. We get together about 10 o'clock each Sunday morning here in New York City, and each time we get together, we focus on God's message of grace for us today. It's a message that the Lord Jesus Christ himself personally revealed from heaven. The Lord gave this message to our apostle, the Apostle Paul. A message for you and me today living in this dispensation of the grace of God. Well, again, good morning. Welcome. Hey, before we get into our

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4: 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That's the address. You can go to the website, find the information about the service today and about the service coming up next Sunday. Well, we'll have more about that later on in the program, but right now let's get into the Bible study. Well, today we're going to be looking at a letter written by the Apostle Paul. And of course, if you understand the Word of God, he is that special apostle that the Lord Jesus Christ saved in the middle of the book of Acts. The Lord already had 12 obedient, Spirit-filled apostles, but now when the nation of Israel just rebels against the Lord Jesus, they had crucified him, but the Lord prayed on the cross, "Father, forgive them. They know not what they do." And so God offered forgiveness to the nation of Israel. The early chapters of the book of Acts, we read about God offering forgiveness to Israel for crucifying his son. God sent the Holy Spirit. The Holy Spirit testified to the people of Israel. But once again, not only did they blaspheme the son, but now they blaspheme the Holy Spirit, the unforgivable sin. They blaspheme the Holy Spirit. As a result, God sets aside the nation of Israel for a time. God will go back to them in the future, but today God has a special program called the Dispensation of the Grace of God, and the Lord Jesus Christ saved a new apostle and gave him a new message and sent him out to us, the Gentiles, with this wonderful message of grace. And so that's where we fit into the Bible, and that's where the Apostle Paul fits into the Bible. You know, we have to remember the whole Bible is written for us. It is all for our study from the first page of Genesis to the last page of Revelation. From the beginning to the end, it is all written for our instruction. But it's not all written to us. There are many things in the Bible. God is dealing with other people living at other times. God gave them instructions about what he wanted them to be doing at that time. But the part of the Bible that is written to us today, of course, it's the message of grace that the Lord Jesus gave to the Apostle Paul. We find that in his letters. We find that in his ministry in the book of Acts. Here is the part of the Bible that God has given to us for our obedience today. We can study the whole Bible because it's all for us. But Paul's ministry, Paul's letters, that's our part of the Bible. That's the part of the Bible that is written to us. And so today we're turning to one of those letters written by our apostle, the apostle of grace, the apostle to the Gentiles. One of those letters that Paul wrote towards the end of his life. We turn to the book of Ephesians. You know, there are two sets of letters that Paul wrote. The earlier letters and then the later letters. In the earlier letters and all of those letters, we read about tongues and prophecies and the sign gifts of the Holy Spirit were operating all the way through the book of Acts, all the way through the first six letters that Paul wrote. But then when we get out of the book of Acts and we get to Paul's prison epistles, now we move into a new revelation of this dispensation of grace, a fuller revelation of the dispensation of grace. And in these last seven letters, the prison epistles and the pastoral epistles, the four prison epistles and the three pastoral epistles, there's no more tongues, no more speaking in tongues, no more prophets. There's no more. Even Paul, last week we were thinking about the gift of healing, and we saw how in these later letters, Paul was no longer able to lay hands and pray and heal people. I mean, the Lord Jesus had told him in 1 Corinthians 13 that these things were going to pass away. And when we get to Paul's later letters, before even Paul died, in the last 5 years of his life, he was no longer able to, he wasn't speaking in tongues, he wasn't giving prophecies, he wasn't healing people. God still heals people in answer to prayer.

0: prayer according to his will. But God has no healers today. There are no divine healers. And so we turn to these last letters that Paul wrote, and here is, well, Paul writes in Ephesians chapter 3, and he sort of introduces himself again to us. He says in Ephesians chapter 3, verse 1, "For this reason I, Paul, the prisoner of Christ Jesus, for you Gentiles." You know, no one else in the Bible says, "I, Peter," "I, John." Paul's always saying, "I, Paul." And that's not because, you know, even in this chapter, he's very humble. It's not because Paul is a very proud, arrogant person. Later on in the letter, later on in this same chapter, he says, "To me who am less than the least of all the saints." That doesn't sound very arrogant, does it? "To me who am less than the least of all the saints." Well, Paul begins the chapter, God the Holy Spirit directed him to do this. Because we have a problem today, don't we? We have a spiritual problem in that we don't understand. We have lost the key that opens up the Bible. People don't realize who Paul is and the ministry that God gave him. And so they turned away from the message of grace. And you go to church today, you know, I've had some Sundays away. I've been traveling. I've been going to some family functions, some weddings. I've been traveling around the country. And I've been going to different churches. And I'm really saddened and dismayed when I go to a church that says they're a Bible church, and you go in and you don't hear the message of grace. You don't even hear about the cross. You don't even hear about what Jesus did for us when he died on that cross for our sins. Well, you know, back in Paul's day and in our day today, people turn away from the message of grace and they go after other things in the Bible. They're still teaching the Bible. They're just not teaching it the right way anymore. They're not explaining how the Bible works. I mean, you can teach anything from the Bible. There's all kinds of cults, all kinds of denominations, all kinds of different ways you can take the Bible. There's only one right way. And that is to recognize this message of grace. Look what Paul says here. "For this reason, I, Paul," I'm in Ephesians chapter 3, verse 1. I hope you've got your Bible. If you can, I hope you've got your Bible reading with me. "For this reason, I, Paul, the prisoner of Christ Jesus for you Gentiles." You see, when you could compare this to the book of James. When James writes, you know, he's got a letter here back a little bit further into the Bible. And James starts his letter saying, "To the 12 tribes scattered abroad, greetings." James is writing to the 12 tribes of Israel. James has his message given to him by the Lord. It is the message for the people of Israel. 12 tribes of the nation of Israel. It's not our mail in the Bible. It's for us, but it's not to us. Here, Paul says, "I am the apostle to you Gentiles." This is the part of the Bible that is to us. It is about the grace of God. You read James, he doesn't talk about the grace of God. That's not his message. That's not what the Lord gave him for the nation of Israel of the past and of the future. You know, God's going to go back to dealing with the nation of Israel, and they're going to be reading the Bible. During the tribulation, during the kingdom, Israel will be saved. Israel will be here on earth, and the people of Israel will be reading the Bible, and they will look at Paul's letters and say, "Oh, that's very interesting, but that's not our mail in the Bible." See, there will be a different dispensation. Today, well, let's go back to Paul. "For this reason, I, Paul, the prisoner of Christ Jesus, for you Gentiles, if indeed you have heard of the dispensation of the grace of God, which was given to me for you." You see, the Lord Jesus from heaven revealed to the Apostle Paul a dispensation called the dispensation of the grace of God. It was not given to other apostles in the Bible. Paul says he says in verse 3, "If indeed you've heard that the dispensation of the grace of God, which was given to me," not given to us, but the Lord Jesus from heaven revealed this message to the apostle Paul, "was given to me for you, the Gentiles." Now, what is a dispensation? If some of our translations might call this the administration of God's grace. But what does that mean? You know, it's interesting. The word dispensation is two Greek words joined together. It's the word oikos, which is the Greek word for house, and nomia, which is from the Greek word for a rule or a law. And so you put those together, a rule for the house, a house rule. The Lord Jesus gave to the Apostle Paul the house rule of God's grace. See, we're living in God's house today. I mean, all through history, God has had a house here on earth. I'm not thinking of a building. I'm thinking of a group of people. That God, this is God's household. These are the people who believe God, who believe the Bible, and God is working in their lives. This is the household. And now God, as you go through time, as you go through history, God gives a rule or a law for the house. It changes as you go through time. God has different laws, different rules for different people living at different times. Well, for us Gentiles today, the house rule of God's grace was given to the Apostle Paul. Which explains, I mean, if you just get that, it explains 1,000 seeming contradictions in the Bible. There are so many things when you're reading Paul's letters and you begin to understand what this message is that the Lord gave to him, and then you begin to read the rest of the Bible and you say, wait a minute, this doesn't fit. For instance, the Apostle Paul tells us that we are saved by the grace of God today. We are not saved by anything that we do. No ceremony, no sacrament, no good work. He says it's not of works. Salvation today is not of works. Romans 4:5, but to him who does not work but believes, his faith is counted by God for righteousness. And so today God saves people purely by faith. Now that wasn't always true, was it? On the day of Pentecost, Peter didn't stand up on the day of Pentecost and say, believe and be saved. He said, repent and be baptized for the forgiveness of your sins. Baptism, at one time in the Bible, baptism was a requirement. There are denominations today to go back and read those verses and try to preach them today. And tell people that you have to be baptized if you want to be saved. Well, that was true at one time, but it's not true today. See, you have to go to these letters written by the Apostle Paul to get the message for us today. You can prove that from the Bible. It's just not dispensational. It may be biblical, it may be scriptural, but it's not dispensational, is it? The Apostle Paul, right here in Ephesians 2:8, says, for by grace you have been saved through faith, and that not of yourselves, it is the gift of God, not of works, so that no one can boast. We're so thankful today that we know this message, that the Lord Jesus on the cross did everything that needs to be done to get us saved. Right? The Lord Jesus on the cross of Calvary took the blame for your sins and mine, paid for them in full. There at the cross. He finished the work of our salvation. And so if you believe God today, you say, hey, I'm not going to try to save myself. I'm not going to do anything. I'm not going to get baptized. I'm not going to do some sacrament or do some good works in order to get to heaven. No, because I believe that the work is finished. If I tried to add something, sometimes, you know, I ask people sometimes, when I'm witnessing, I say, you know, do you know if you're going to heaven? And they go, well, I don't know. I say, well, if you died, what would you say to God? Why should God let you into heaven? And they say, well, I believe in Jesus and I'm trying to be a good person, or I believe in Jesus and I go to church and I believe in Jesus and I, you know, and as soon as they say, and, you say, well, wait a minute. Either Jesus finished it, Jesus did everything that needs to be done, or else he didn't. If he didn't, then yes, we got to do something. But God says he sat down when his work was finished. He sat down because the work was finished. The job was done. Jesus at the cross cried out, it is finished. Do you believe it? You can't be saved if you're still trying to do something, if you're still trying to add something to what Jesus did. The only way that we can be, and churches are full of people who think they're saved because they go to church, they believe in Jesus, and they're trying to be good. I mean, we just can't seem to get away from the idea that there's nothing that we can do to save ourselves. That Jesus did everything that needs to be done. And what we need today to do is to trust in him. See, people don't trust in him. They say, oh, yeah, I believe in him, and then I'm trying to do this and that and get baptized and go to church and say my prayers and give my tithes and all of that to get me into heaven. Well, you know, we need to put our faith in the Lord Jesus. In this book of Ephesians says, by grace you've been saved through faith. The Lord did everything that needed to be done when he took the blame for everything wrong you've ever done and everything wrong you'll ever do in the future. It was all laid on him at Calvary. Trust in him. Believe in him as your Savior. Don't trust in a church, a sacrament. Don't trust in yourself, least of all. Trust in him. He did it all. He finished the work of our salvation. In fact, Paul says that when we put our faith in him, Ephesians chapter 1, verse 13, in him you also trusted after you heard the word of truth, the good news of your salvation, in whom also having believed, you were sealed with the Holy Spirit of promise. When we put our faith in the Lord Jesus today under grace, we are sealed by God the Holy Spirit into the body of the Lord Jesus. We cannot lose our salvation because everything was paid for. Everything was paid for. And when we put our faith in him, it's done. It's finished. Salvation, we've got it, and we are sealed. Paul says in this letter, Ephesians 4:30, we are sealed unto the day of redemption. We are sealed unto the day that the Lord Jesus comes back. Well, you see, in the book of Acts, Peter is preaching, repent and be baptized. We get to Paul's ministry, and it's believe and be sealed. Believe in the Lord Jesus Christ, and God the Holy Spirit seals us. Our salvation is settled. We are sealed. We are safe forever. You see, this message that the Lord, I know you can take verses out of the Bible and tell people that they're going to lose their salvation. You can be biblical and scriptural, but you're not being dispensational. When you preach that, teach that, or believe that, you're not being dispensational. It's so important for us to understand this dispensation of the grace of God that the Lord Jesus gave to the Apostle Paul. You know, when the Lord finished his ministry, he ascended into heaven. But that really wasn't the end of his ministry. Because a year later, Acts chapter 1, we read about the Lord ascending into heaven. Acts chapter 2, the Holy Spirit is poured out. And in Acts chapter 9, the Lord Jesus appears to a man on the road to Damascus and saves a new apostle and begins to remember how the Lord spoke to Paul? He was Saul back in those days. The Lord spoke to Saul, Acts chapter 26, verse 16. The Lord says to him, and you will be a preacher of the things which I will yet reveal to you. Paul didn't just preach what others preached before him. The Lord Jesus gave to the Apostle Paul a new program called the House Rule of God's Grace. A thousand seeming contradictions, are cleared up when you understand that we're living in a dispensation that's different from every other part of the Bible, a dispensation called the grace of God. Well, the Lord Jesus revealed it to the Apostle Paul. It was a message for the Gentiles, and today we even invite our Jewish friends, come on over here with us. If you stay in Israel, Israel today is cast away by God. Paul writes that Israel is cast away for a time. So come on over here. Come on over and enjoy the wonderful message of God's grace. Now, before we leave today, I have to ask you about your own salvation. We may never speak again. We may never meet again. We don't know when the Lord is coming back, and when he comes back, it will be too late. The Lord will gather together all the saved people, will be caught up into the air to meet the Lord in the air, and those who are left behind will never have. Those who have heard the gospel of grace today and have not believed in the Lord will not have a second chance after the rapture. How about you? Are you ready for the Lord's coming? If we never meet again, if the Lord comes this week, if the Lord comes today, are you saved? Are you sure that you've been saved by the grace of God and you're trusting in the Lord as your Savior and you know that your sins are paid for? Or are you one of those people like I meet in all these churches who's trying to do something giving their life to the Lord and getting baptized and going to church and giving their tithes and doing all. I mean, it's fine to go to church. It's fine to give your life to the Lord, but that won't get anybody into heaven. The good news is that Jesus gave his life for you and for me. He gave his life so that we could live. He gave his life. He died for us on that cross so that we could be saved. Are you trusting in him? And then if you're trusting in him, do you really understand how to use your Bible? God's given us this book to use. To use in our lives and to share with others. Do you understand how to do that? Hey, I'd like to extend an invitation to you. We study. I've been going to a lot of churches. You don't even have to bring a Bible with you. There's very little teaching going on. You know, at Grace Bible Church in Brooklyn, we study the Word of God. We study the Word so that we know how to believe it, how to live it, how the Holy Spirit works it in our lives. We'd love to have you come and join us. Sunday mornings, we meet at 11 o'clock. 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Next Sunday, August 9th, 2 o'clock in the afternoon, Grace Bible Church Brooklyn will be meeting in the Bronx for a special meeting there. St. Paul's Evangelical Lutheran Church, which is located at 2134 Newbold Avenue. 2134 Newbold Avenue. Now, if you take the number 6 train to the Castle Hill Station, you have about a block to walk from there to get to St. Paul's Evangelical Lutheran Church. If you're driving, it's right near the intersection of Westchester Avenue and Castle Hill Avenue. Westchester and Castle Hill. The service begins at 2 o'clock in the afternoon. I really encourage you, take advantage of this opportunity to come and hear Pastor Joe as he opens up the Word of God's grace and meet the folks who sponsor this radio broadcast each Sunday. 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Well, my name is Dennis Cazonis. I thank you for being with me this morning. 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

0: 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Pastor Shane is the pastor of Elam Christian Assembly in Staten Island. 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Or by calling 718-442-2874. 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
1: There are times when you're in what we call the doldrums, or deep heaviness, or depression, loneliness, isolation. You've been cut off for a long time. You've spent enough time in the wilderness where seasons of discouragement have become so overwhelming that you just cannot find your way back. People come and try to encourage you. They say wonderful things to you that you, in another season, would have been saying to others as well. You know that they're speaking truth, but somehow the level of truth that they're speaking does not reach you where you are at. If you're true to yourself, all of us have been there one time or another. And how you get out of it sometimes is just a sheer miracle. When you've been discouraged long enough, how do you encourage yourself? How do you rise up? Think about that man who Jesus went to at the pool. He has been there for how long? Most of his life, if not all of his life, he has spent every day by that pool. Think about his conversations. Think about his introspections. Think about his colleagues, his mindset. All he knew was life at the pool. All he knew. And he knew that the only way to escape the life at the pool is to be somehow be positioned in the right place, to be agile enough to be able to jump into the water when it is being stirred. That's the only way. He knows that there are people who are stronger than him, more able than him. These people have positioned themselves closer and closer and closer to the rim that at a moment's notice, they're able to jump in. He knew that he could not get there before those other people. And nobody there is altruistic. Nobody there is sacrificial. Nobody. Everybody wants escape. Everybody wants out. And the only way out is to be agile enough to engage. He is not. How long did he pray? How long did he hope? How long did he plead? He is there for 38 years. Do you know how long that is? How does he rise up? What are you going to tell him to encourage him? Imagine you go there and pray for him. Where is his faith to join with yours? And beloved, you have people like that around you. They're there. They've tried. Preaching doesn't help. They've tried. Going and lay hands on them, many have come before you and have done the same thing, and it has amounted to nothing. Jesus came with a specific appointment to come and meet with that man. And when Jesus came and met him, there are many other people there at the pool. Jesus saw him, having not lived his life in that perspective, in that vantage point. Jesus did not live there. His perspective is very different from the other man. Jesus came from a place where nothing is impossible, where sickness bowed to his command, He came from a place where the very word of God is life. And if the word of God is spoken, the situation will change dramatically. That's where Jesus came from. He has never been given an opportunity to doubt the word of God. That is his vantage point. And now he's coming into a polar opposite. And he speaks to this man and he says to this man, do you want to be made whole? Do you want solution? Come on. Remember what the man said to him? The only way out of this, the only hope is for somebody to help me. I mean, they're going to sacrifice their own healing or deliverance and help me to go past all of the other people and get into the pool first. The only way, and that is not possible. How do I know it's not possible? I have begged, I have pleaded, I have negotiated, I have done everything possible over the years. Look at me now. I'm going to be here for the rest of my life, celebrating other people's breakthrough, rejoicing at their miracle, knowing that we're never going to see them again. I'm going to have fellow cheerleaders and we're going to talk about the same thing. It's all we know. Marriage, having families and all of that stuff, those are beyond us. Our life is depression. Our life is hopelessness. Do you want to be made whole? And all this man had was Jesus. Do you not see? Do you not understand? Can you not feel it? Jesus, come into this place and see with me. And Jesus is saying, no, let me pull you out. A while ago, I was preaching and the power of God was there so strong to rescue his people, so strong, so strong. Calling, during the session, I was reaching out to the people that say, come, the Lord wants to heal you. The Lord wants to heal you. He wants to set you free. Come to him. And we made an altar call. And beloved, I could see my Lord and his hands were outstretched to the people. And if they would only take his hands, they would have known deliverance. And I saw the people there and they cried and cried and cried and cried. At first, I thought they were experiencing breakthroughs, you know, so I'm celebrating. And then my eyes were open to see them in cages, like prison, in cages, iron bars. When he came, the doors were opened. And he's saying to them, reach out and take my hand. If you take my hand, I will pull you out. But in order for them to take his hands, they also had to let go of what was holding them there. The addictions, the desires, the needs, the habits, the relationships, the covenants, all of the things that were holding them there, he's saying, take my hands, but let go of that. And the people there cried because they couldn't make the decision. I stood there and I cried with them because I didn't know what else to say. We want deliverance. They wanted it clearly. But for whatever reason, something was holding them there. What was holding that man there? Perhaps he had no clue. I want to read your scripture. Ezekiel chapter 13. Again, this is one of those scriptures that without context, you will pass by it and not even take a second glance. From verse 1, I want to give you context to see what God was dealing with. Remember, Ezekiel is in captivity in Babylon. And God is speaking to Ezekiel more like he's lamenting to Ezekiel. Somebody just wanted to talk to. A while ago, we talked about Isaiah. When God comes and says, listen, O heavens, and O earth, hear me. He wanted somebody to just hear his lament. It wasn't so much that he was expecting them to do anything about it. Ezekiel had this very amazing position with God. Talk about, you think about intimacy with God. You think about David and his harp and all of that stuff. But I said, you know, that those are good times kind of relationships. Mm-hmm. But you know, when you're really, really, really down, there are only few people that you will talk to. When you're in pain, you can count on one hand how many people you will be transparent with, how many people you can pour out your lament with. Very few people in the scriptures we see God interacting with the way he did with Ezekiel. Mm-hmm. He said, come, Ezekiel, I'm not looking for solution from you. I want you to just feel my pain. Mm-hmm. Come, Ezekiel. Call him son of man. Come, let me show you son of man. And then he was, son of man, you see what they're doing? I am going to do this, and they will know that I am God, son of man. Now, in chapter 13, listen to him. The word of the Lord came to me saying, son of man, prophesy against the people of Israel who prophesy and say to those who prophesy out of their own hearts, hear the word of the Lord. Now, where is Ezekiel again? He's in Babylon. The people to whom he's supposed to prophesy against, they are in Jerusalem, more than 600 miles away. God is saying, son of man, you just speak the word, prophesy against them. Verse 3, thus says the Lord, woe to the foolish prophets who follow their own spirit and have seen nothing. Mm-hmm. O Israel, your prophets are like foxes in the desert. You have not gone up into the gaps to build a wall for the house of Israel, to stand in battle in the day of the Lord. It's like you have not engaged to stand in the gap to pray, to seek the will of God for the people. They have envisioned futility and false divination, saying, thus says the Lord, but the Lord has not sent them. Yet they hope that the words may be confirmed. They are saying some things, you know, speaking those things that are not as they should be, and hoping that God would agree with them and back up the words. We call that positive confession. We call it positive declaration. God called that futility. Mm-hmm. I know you have seen that. I know you have participated in that stuff. See how far it goes. Verse 6, they have envisioned futility and false divination, saying, thus says the Lord, but the Lord has not sent them. Yet they hope that their words may be confirmed. Have you not seen a futile vision? And have you not spoken false divination? Yet you say, the Lord says, but I have not spoken. Therefore, verse 8, thus says the Lord God, because you have spoken nonsense. I love this kind of language. Because you have spoken nonsense and envisioned lies, therefore, I am indeed against you, says the Lord God. My hands will be against the prophets who envision futility and who divine lies. They shall not be in the assembly of my people, nor be written in the records of the house of Israel, nor shall they enter into the land of Israel. Then you shall know that I am the Lord. Verse 10, because they have seduced my people, saying peace when there is no peace. And one builds a wall, and they plaster it with untempered mortar. Say to those who plaster it with untempered mortar, that it shall fall. There shall be flooding rain, and you, O great hailstone, shall fall, and a stormy wind shall tear it down. Surely, when the walls are fallen, will it not be said to you, where is the mortar with which you have plastered it? Therefore, thus says the Lord, I will cause a stormy wind to break forth in my fury, and there shall be a flooding rain in my anger, and great hailstone in fury shall consume it. So I will break down the walls you have plastered with untempered mortar and bring it to the ground so that its foundation shall be uncovered. It will fall, and you shall be consumed in the midst of it. Then you shall know that I am the Lord. Verse 17. Likewise, son of man, he's talked to address the prophets. Now he's going to shift focus, and he's going to address a different kind of people. Son of man, set your face against the daughters of your people who prophesy out of their heart. Prophesy against them and say, thus says the Lord God. Woe to the women who sew magic charms on their sleeves and make veils for their head, for the heads of the people in of every height to hunt souls. Will you hunt the souls of my people and keep yourself alive? And will you profane me among my people for a handful of barley and a piece of bread, killing people who should not die and keeping those alive who should not live by your lying to my people who listen to lies? There are people among the people of God who speak the word of God, who speak the counsel of God, who speak on behalf of God, or people interpret them speaking on behalf of God. And when they engage, the end result is their souls are captured. Two, God here is talking about people who die that should not die. It was not his will or his plan for them to die. And they die because of these women. And then they're doing their charms to listen to him saying, killing people who should not die and keeping people alive who should not live by your lying to my people who listen to lie. So there are people who God has determined these people should die. And here, these people are doing their stuff that these people's lives are being prolonged. It's in your Bible, beloved. Verse 20. Therefore, thus says the Lord God, behold, I am against your magic charms by which you haunt souls like birds. I will tear them from your arms and let the souls go. The souls you haunt like birds. I will also tear souls from your veils and deliver my people out of your hand, and they shall no longer be as prey in your hands. Then you shall know that I am the Lord. There are people who are stuck in this kind of places of deep captivity, in prisons. Their souls have been hunted. They cannot find the way out. Last time, we talked about David encouraging himself, reminding himself about the goodness of God, about the power of God, about the past exploits that he has seen with God. These people are a little bit further than where David was. They are in the place where they need help to come out. They need to be rescued. They need to be delivered. This, beloved, is what we call deep demonic bondage. And you have seen these people. Some of them are around you. What do you do with this? We pray some simple prayers and hope for the best. We put oil on their heads and all of that kind of stuff and hope for the best. And the situation does not change. If you're really honest with yourself, so much so that people come in for prayer and that one, you don't pray for that one. You dodge to the next one, to the next one, to the next one. You tell your associate pastor, you pray for that one. These are things we've seen all too often. Sometimes, beloved, the captivity is so deep that you need help. The just shall live by faith. Without faith, it is impossible to please God. When you come to God, you must believe that He is, and He's a rewarder of those who diligently seek Him. What if you have no faith? Last time we discussed that the most tantalizing, succulent, the most delicate, delicious target, the underside, is faith. If the enemy is able to destroy faith, the ability to believe God, you're finished. He's able to pull you in all kind of cages and you're not able to rise up. So, I want to say to you, when you see people in this kind of state, they love it. They come to church hoping that somebody is there to be able to address the situation. And they leave the same. We throw religion at them and it does not help. What are you supposed to do? I know people like this. And there are two ways in which we typically approach this. It's, come on, rise up, get over yourself. Encourage yourself in the Lord. Come on, pray. Pray with me. And I'm there praying. And I see them not praying. And I get discouraged. I get frustrated with them. Come on. We're supposed to be praying. Yeah, you're not praying. Pray. Are you not desperate enough? And if they could speak at that time, they will say, Pastor, do you know how long I have tried that? And so we who are supposed to help them, we get frustrated with them and we walk away. Here, the people need help. How are we going to help them? I told you about God coming to those people. We're on the mountain, God coming to them, and He wanted to rescue them. His hands were outstretched to them, but the people had to do something. They had to be able to let go of what was binding them. The covenants, the legal ground that is holding them in captivity. They have to be willing to let go. But they're blind to it. This is, after all they have. This is all they know. You go and pray for these people and you pray some wonderful prayers, and the prayers does not give you the results that you're hoping for. As an intercessor, as a person of prayer, I am fully convinced. I am 100 times convinced that God can solve the problem. I am completely convinced. He has told me, challenged me, dare to believe. He has told me nothing is impossible with Him. Dare to believe. If you can believe, He said to me, nothing will be impossible. And so, I realize a lot of times the problem is my belief. And belief is not the level in which I believe or I apply a formula, et cetera, et cetera. It's how I am willing to engage based on my belief. The person is there. See that person in your mind, whoever they are in your life. That person is there. First question I would ask is, if you don't love them enough, beloved, and you're not willing to pay the price, you can pray and pray and pray and spit fire all day long. But people who are in that deeper bondage, it will require a price to get them out. If you're not willing to pay it, don't pray. Another way of saying this, something I learned from Reese Howell. The Lord told him, if you are not willing for God to answer the prayers through you, then don't pray the prayer. It's one thing for me to say, Lord, send Pastor Misha to Namibia to go and pray for those people. And saying, I'm going to stay here in New York and I'm going to stand and back him up. God is saying, if you are not willing to be the answer to prayer, then you're disqualifying yourself. And here, I am going beyond prayer as we understand it. And I'm beginning to step over beyond that wall, going into what we would call intercession. The first thing is that you have to love them enough. And God commands this of us. Greater love has no man than this, than a man is willing to lay down his life for his friends. You have to be willing to love them enough to pay whatever price to see them set free. Now, if it is my children, I will pay whatever price. I will lay down my life so my children can go and fulfill their purposes before God. You will not have to ask me. I will not have to negotiate this. I'm willing. I love them enough. My wife. I love my wife enough that I'm willing to sacrifice myself so that she can continue to live. I love my wife enough. Now, how many other people can I stand with that kind of conviction to say, I'm willing? But Queenie, I love Queenie. You know, amazing, amazing, amazing daughter of the king. And I said, maybe it's time she got to be with Jesus. Hmm? Zita, another amazing daughter. I love her. You know, and I would say, God, you know, send her husband. Am I willing to pay that kind of price? And I'm being brutally honest with you. Some of you may have heard, I shared this a while ago. We were in Kenya, part of a missions team, and God, the Lord had given me a revelation that many of the pastors were not going to make it home safe. They had exhausted all of the mercy that he was extended to them. Some of them were given one last opportunity to repent and they refused. And he said, some of them will not make it home safe. And beloved, when I heard that, the pastors were in front of me. I heard his voice say this to me. Some of these people are going to die before they reach home. And my God, I fell on my face before the altar and I began travailing, pleading with God. God, please, Lord, please. I cried for a long time. While I was there crying, groaning in travailing before God, pain, I mean, the Bible talks about this place of intercession where groanings which cannot be uttered. I could see an image, being a man. He was over on the side of the sanctuary. He was suspended in the air, taller than everybody else, and his arms are folded just like this, and he was looking at me. No smile. He was just looking at me, listening to my prayer. And after a while, I knew that success in that engagement meant that I had to move him. And beloved, after a while, he just turned and left. And I knew then that prayer had failed. I knew. But I am an intercessor. I have stood before God. I have seen God do amazing things because I've stood in the gap before him. I know that I know that I know that I have been given privileges to touch places that are sacred to him. I know this. And so I said to myself, okay, prayer has failed. God, I'm not done with this. We are going to handle this. Away from the crowds, away from everybody else. When I come to my altar in the morning, 3 o'clock in the morning, where it's just me and you, we're going to deal with this. Beloved, I left. In that morning when I got up to go and pray, I again engaged in prayer. God, I heard what you said to me. I remember this and this. Will you not have mercy on them? Will you not? And beloved, he came into the room there and he was there listening to me pray. And my God, I poured out and I poured out and I pleaded and I pleaded and I pleaded. And he stood there and he just listened. And after a while, he was like, is this it? Is this all you have? Is this the best you're going to do? And he turned to leave. And I know prayer failed the night before. And now my engagement in intercession is amounting to nothing. If he is to live like that, those people, the words that he spoke to me, would fall on those people and some of them will die. I know this to be true. So now I am standing in the gap between life and death to save them. And I am failing. Beloved, as he turned to walk away, I got so desperate. So I said to him, what will it take? But what will it take for you to have mercy on them? What will it take? What will it take? And he stopped. He turned back and he looked at me and said this, are you willing to love them enough to lay down your life for them? Are you willing? And I thought, I heard a few things, you know, lay down my life for them. Those people, I don't know them. I have no relationship with them. I want to go home. And that was the resolve in my mind. I want to go home. I was thinking about my wife at home. My children are at home. You know, I left them to come on this mission field. And I just, God, how can you ask? I want to go home. And with that, he left. I went back to church the next day to go and preach. It was the last day of the conference. And beloved, I didn't know what to say to them. I was ashamed. I was embarrassed. I know what he said. I know his word is going to come to pass. I knew that I was called to stand in the gap. And I knew that I failed. My prayer failed. And my intercession failed. I knew the impact is going to happen upon them. I tell you, beloved, few things happened. One, I did not want God to talk to me anymore. I didn't want to hear from him. I did not want to hear from God. The price, how could he ask me?

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4: I'm looking for somebody who will stand worthy before me on behalf of my people. I went to preach, and that's all I was willing to do. That's as far as I was willing to go. And he's saying, you cannot touch the bondage that's there. The pain that's there, you're not prepared to touch it. You're not ready to minister to the people. For God to pour through me to touch them, I was not willing to go there. Now, the first thing, remember he asked me, are you willing to love them enough to lay down your life for them? And most of the time, I'm not. If you're going to intercede for your country, you need to love your country. Be willing to lay down your life for it. Then God can bring you into places so profound, he will begin to show you things. The secrets that need to be undone. But he needs to see your heart first. So I go to places now and I see intercession, and I cannot emotionally connect to it. I don't pray. I sit and I agree with those people. I push them, praise the Lord. I push them, praise the Lord. Go in the name of Jesus. Amen. Amen. I'm sitting there as an encourager in agreement with them, but I'm not going to go to the forefront because I know the principle. Beloved, you have to be able to love them enough. And most of the times, the people are unlovely in our mind. And so we go past them. We say some simple prayers, and the Lord is disappointed. What then is intercession? These people have given themselves to whatever it is that is binding them. And I read from Ezekiel to show you that it's not simple. It's not just the simple things that we think about. Sometimes people are there hunting for you, hunting for souls in the church, hunting for souls. And when they capture you, they have captured the souls like somebody who catches a bird and holds him in a cage. That his wings are not cut, but the chains or the bars prevent him from going beyond the boundaries. Many of us live like that. You rise up to go seek God, and you get only so far, and the chain yanks, and you whack, you pull back hard, and you realize this is hopeless. The battle gets too much. You can see freedom, and you see other people enjoying it, but for you, it's just not there. That's what captivity looks like. They are in captivity and they are not innocent. They are not innocent before God. If they were innocent or blameless before God, then he has legal right to go and pluck them out. They have somehow given themselves open doors, agreed with that which holds them captive. That becomes legal in the spirit. And when it's legal, how is God going to engage? Notice here in Ezekiel, who is he angry with? The prophets and those witches. Verse 22, let's just close this out. Because with lies you have made the heart of the righteous sad, whom I have not made sad, and you have strengthened the hands of the wicked so that he does not turn from his wicked ways to save his life. Therefore, you shall no longer envision futility in your practice divination, for I will deliver my people out of your hand, and you shall know that I am the Lord. It is God's desire to deliver his people out of the hands of the wicked. He is always willing. He wants to do it. But what stops him?

needs an intercessor. Needs somebody to stand before him. In Ezekiel 22, he looked for an intercessor and found none. We don't have time to unpack that chapter, but Ezekiel chapter 22, God was lamenting with Ezekiel. Look at the people. Look at the land. Look at the bondages that are there. Look at the darkness that are there. And God's solution, he looked for an intercessor and he didn't find any. Now, I know some of you are going to say, Pastor Shane, me, I'm not an intercessor. And that's the easiest case. If something that you love or somebody that you love is on the line and you can stand in the gap to rescue them, automatically you become an intercessor. Mm-hmm. The intercessor is the intervener. So Zita and Norman, Zita is manipulated into doing something foolish in Singapore. And they decided she's going to get 30 strokes of cane in Singapore. Norman is going to say, please beat me instead of my wife. Beat me. Give me 60 and leave my wife. That is intercession. You're willing to take on whatever consequence is meant for her to take it on yourself so that she can go free. That is intercession. Now, are you an intercessor? You have to love enough. Now, when you go now to stand before God on behalf of the person, you're past the first test. God, I've loved them enough. And sometimes you have to pray yourself there. God, give me a love for these people. God, give me a heart to love these people. Give me your heart to connect with these people, that I don't judge them, that I don't criticize them, that I don't condemn them, that I don't write them off. God, give me your heart so that I can love these people. Sometimes you're going to have to pray yourself into it. Even then, sometimes it will take a week or 2 weeks or a month or a year or 2 years or 5 years. Depends on how hard your heart is hardened towards those people. Okay, once you've gone past that test that says you're going to stand before God to say, God, whatever it takes, I'm willing to do so that they can go free. God, whatever it takes, I'm willing to go. Mm-hmm. Remember, they are in captivity, in bondage. They are guilty of death or the consequences for which they are engaging right now, enjoying right now. They are guilty, and therefore the punishment that is on them is legal. You're standing before a just judge and you're asking him to change his mind concerning the punishment. That is how we pray. Lord, have mercy. Lord, change your mind. Are you asking him to change his standards in which he engages with people? This is how many people pray throughout the scriptures. Let me show you one in particular. If you can go with me to the book of Psalms, chapter Psalm 60. Oh God, you have cast us off. You have broken us down. You have been displeased. Oh, restore us again. You have made the earth tremble. You have broken it. Heal its branches, for it is shaking. You have shown your people hard things. You have made us to drink wine of confusion. Here, David is saying, whoever the psalmist here is saying, God, you have done this to us. Now restore us. Now, God's restoration comes when the reason that they have, or the thing that brought them in, his restoration comes when that is removed. Not when they have enough pain. So, if the people are given to idolatry, for example, you cannot then come and say, God, save us out of the idolatry when you're still stuck in idolatry. This happened one of those times with Samuel. In Samuel chapter 2, the people are crying to God, crying to God, crying to God, save us from the Philistines. And Samuel went and said to them, if you want God to deliver you, then get rid of your idols. Then they took away their idols, and then God came and delivered them with mighty power. Beloved,
Intercession, the people are stuck in bondage and they're given to some things. If you are going to be the intercessor, you cannot be guilty of the same things. Because then you are subject to the same judgment that they are. Your hands cannot be defiled with the same things. And this is critical. When you go and you're standing before God, your hand, that's why he says, I wanted somebody who could stand before me. Not everybody could. I needed, many people were there praying because of the pain in the land. Many people, he's looking for an intercessor. I'm looking for somebody who can stand in the gap, rebuild the wall. I need somebody. When you go and pray, your hands need to be clean of that thing. And so you're praying for America, and America is, we are a proud nation. We are a proud people, which means as pastors and leaders, we are just as proud. So when God is dealing, when judging America for its pride, I am just as guilty among the people. So I cannot stand. I'm disqualified as an effective intercessor. We do that in court today, right? You have a witness that comes to testify, and the lawyers seek to disqualify the witness. So it is Satan who seeks to disqualify you because of what it is that you carry. Remember this, remember that, remember that. Remember, he brings accusation before God. Beloved, your hands need to be clean. So when you God begin to pray and God begins to reveal things to you, what about this? What about that? What about that? He's saying, hey, deal with this, deal with this, deal with this, deal with this, deal with this before you can come and stand in that platform. Your hands need to be clean. Because now, in order to go and pray effectively or intercede, you need to join the people in their sin, to take on their bondages upon yourself as it with them. Are you willing to die, lay down your life for them? That's what it means. You will notice that Daniel and Nehemiah, Ezra, when these intercessors stood before God, they were praying, saying, we have sinned against you. We have transgressed your commands. We have done wickedly. We have disobeyed you. We. And if you go back and look at Daniel's track record, I mean, he was notably righteous, and he had an amazing track record in when he was in Babylon. And here they're saying, we have sinned against you. He's taking on the sin of his nation. And now when he's taking on the sin of the nation, God is looking at him as one of them. If you're guilty, then you can be judged as one of them. There is where you need to be very, very, very careful. Because when now you are taking on the sins of the land and God sees that you are clean, your hands are clean, which means you don't have the wickedness of the land or the sins of that person that you're interceding for, then you get now a platform. We call it a platform of intercession, or a pavilion of intercession, or a different vantage point. It's like God invites you into a sacred space where he begins now to reveal to you the issues of the bondage. Prior to that, the bondages are things of secrets. They are mysteries. When he invites you to that pavilion of intercession, he's also giving you giant faith to believe, conviction to believe. And then, beloved, as you go, begin now to engage there, you're in petitioning before God, asking God to forgive that person. Remember, atonement has been made already. Somebody has to stand in the gap. You're fighting now for them. And when you're dealing with that now, the first layer of success, the first avenue, the first hint of success is the eyes of the people are open to see their own sin, to see the causes. Conviction of the Holy Spirit is able now to go past the barriers of hard-heartedness, of stiff-neckedness. Conviction is able to hit that person. All of a sudden, they're saying, hey, I may have something to do with why I'm here.
I'm not quick to blame that one and that one and that.

that one and that one, or those people mistreated me, those people did this and this. Oh, maybe I did something. And that, my God, is breaking through a very thick wall. Because once they begin now to confess their sins, my God, then the legal hold over them is beginning to break. It's beginning to weaken. You continue to go further and further and further and further, and they begin to confess, they're beginning to deal with these things, deal with these things. Then you are able to come and to rescue them. To rescue them, beloved, the enemy has had them in deep captivity. He's not going to just give up because you show up. Now, this is where spiritual warfare begins to become effective. You are operating on a legal ground, legal platform. You have a written warrant from the kingdom of heaven to say that this person should not be in captivity anymore. And those prisoners are sitting there saying, we will not let them go. So now you stand in power to say, go in the name of Jesus. Now you're bringing fire. Now you're calling for thunder from heaven. And heaven will back you up because you have the license. Have you ever read scriptures that says this? Behold, I give you the keys. What are those keys? Whatever you bind, heaven will bind. What are those keys? Have you ever read the scripture where Jesus said, when a strong man, fully armed, guards his palaces, the goods are safe? Have you read that? Another way he said that is, no one can enter into a strong man's house and plunder his goods unless he first deals with the strong man. The goods in the strong man's house are legally his. He said that they are his. Remember, Satan stood before Jesus and said, all the kingdoms of the earth has been given to him. Beloved, you have to remember that one of God's titles is a just judge. He has to rule by his own law. Anyway, you have to invite the stronger than the strong man. He has to engage. And he's going to engage legally. He cannot violate his own law. You, as the intercessor, you are going to be the conduit through which he's going to work to bring the deliverance. He's going to come through you. So now, you engage. You begin now in spiritual warfare. You're dealing with that, and you're dealing with that, and you're dealing with that, and you're seeing the demons scatter. They are complaining, no, we don't want to go. No, we don't want to go. And sometimes they start begging you, please, and we will give you this, we will give you that. But now you are enforcing heaven's decree that that one should go free. There is where spiritual warfare takes on power. Many times we are attacking things and they are legal. And that's why we get the pushback. When you are able then to break those bondages, that person now is being, the darkness is being pushed back, they're being pushed back, they're being pushed back, then you're able to bring them across the line to, that they can now give themselves to Jesus. Now, even when they give themselves to Jesus, the battle is not by any means over. Their growth has been stunted, as it were, in captivity. Their experience in life, their maturity and all of that has been limited in captivity. They know little to nothing about God. They don't even believe that God is real, but they know the demons are powerful. And so now they're going to need to be discipled. They're going to need to be nurtured, to be held as babies and to be brought through. And my God, they will come back and fight and fight and fight you, because now you are the guardian. You are the one that is standing there. Let me give you one case point and I will close off. See Moses as the intercessor before God and the people. Maybe we'll unpack this at next time. But I want you to see Moses. Moses is now carrying the people. They're covenanted people and he's carrying them. One time, the people did something really stupid and violated a covenant, and God was going to come, and the judgment was sure. God told him, if you do this, he's going to do that. Moses, as the intercessor,

0: in previous times, he stood there and he interceded. He pleaded with God. God, please, you know, he stood between the living and the dead. And God would say, because of you, okay, I've had, because of you. This time, it was they were arguing for meat, you know, that if you go and look at the story with the quail, called the fires at Tabira, he said now to God, God, why are you treating me like this, the intercessor? Why are you treating me like this? You're telling me to carry these people as a mother carries babies in his bosom. Mm-hmm. Did I give birth to them? My people or they're your people? If you're going to treat me like this, then just kill me. This is Moses. But I want you to notice a line there. It says, you're telling me, you're expecting me to carry these people as a mother carries a child in her bosom. When you have gone to rescue that one, that is what the assignment is going to be like. You're carrying that one in your bosom, defending them, protecting them, nurturing them until they're strong enough to be able to stand on their own. Beloved, this is the work of intercession. Now, come back to Zerma, and Norman took the punishment. He took the beating, right? The authorities decided, okay, let's deal with him. And they gave him 49 lashes. Uh-huh. Now his body is broken. His wife is going to say, mm-hmm, you deserve. Or she's going to come now to love her husband and to do whatever it takes to see her husband nursed back to health. Mm-hmm. Jesus took those blows for us. He got beaten for us. And he's saying, I want you to love me. Love me. Love me enough to be willing to do that for your brothers. Greater love has no man than this, than a man lays down his life for his friends. Show me that you love me. Be willing to love others. That is where most of us fail. As I think about me.
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7: Thank you very much for supporting Bible League. Can you give to this ministry? You are touching life. I've seen people being changed by reading the scripture. There are those who have been looking for the scripture for a number of years. Buying a Bible, giving a Bible to somebody is the greatest gift you can give somebody in life.
8: That's the voice of Abel, who's a pastor in the continent of Africa. 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The folks at Bible League are actually able to get them a Bible in their individual languages and dialects for only $5 a piece. 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It's just the Holy Spirit working in people's lives. 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
4: I'm Kevin Cottrell with Michael Woolworth of the Bible League as we talk about how to send Bibles to the nations till the whole world knows. You know, 9 out of 10 new believers in Asia, Africa, Latin America, and the Middle East are denied God's Word. Michael will share the reasons why this is.
5: Yeah, you know, Kevin, in a country where we enjoy religious freedom, you know, we gather for worship without, you know, fearing the government's going to come in and, you know, beat us, right? It's different in other countries around the world. You know, Bible League now in our 88th year of ministry, you know, we see this all over the world. Again, those regions you just mentioned where as many as 9 of 10 new believers are denied God's word. What is so basic to walking with Jesus, having a Bible? Again, these believers are forced to go without that. You know, this Pastor Dewese, a man in Ethiopia, Africa, talks about the need in his part of the world. It's not for food. We often think that the greatest need is for food. What he's saying is what? No, the believers in his part of the world who are denied God's word, they need the precious word of God. And if you can send it, it'll be better than food.
6: We have a great need. We don't need food in the church. The 800,000 Christians in this land do not need food from you, but they are only crying out that you give them the word of God. And whoever comes our way and is able to give us a Bible, it will be a great blessing. It will be better than giving us food to eat.
4: Can you believe that? 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With the Bible League, $5 sends one Bible, 60 sends 12, 150 sends 30. Our goal is 10,000 Bibles. If you go to 1-800-YES-WORD, that's 1-800-937-9673, or go to WMCA.com and click on the banner that says, Send Bibles to the Nations Till the Whole World Knows. Michael Woolworth with us from the Bible League. And Michael, I had the wonderful opportunity to go on a trip with the Bible League a number of years ago to Cambodia. And they took us to a warehouse where they had Bibles for the folks. And the interesting thing was, it was in the language of the people of Cambodia.
5: Well, you know, Kevin, this is everything we pray for, right? That the gospel would take grip all over the world in places like Cambodia where you visited, right? And again, for the princely sum of only $5 a Bible, you can send it today. And Kevin, I've traveled the world. We have friends that fund those trips just like you. You know, we give out Bibles as people finish a Bible study from Bible League. And they say, I want to follow Jesus. We're there to make a big deal about it. Why? Because if you're leaving the grips of all the isms that you hear about right around the world, it is a big deal to put a Bible into the hands of these new believers. And again, it happens at only $5 a Bible. But again, Kevin, this is everything we pray for, that the gospel would take grip. People would bend the knee to Jesus in the far reaches of the globe. And Bible League, now in our 88th year of ministry, is charged with what? Providing those Bibles in the language of the receiver. So if you'll make that gift for the princely sum of $5 a Bible, we'll make sure that, you know, if they're believers in China, they get it in the Mandarin language. If it's deep in the Middle East, we'll make sure they get it in the Arabic language. If it's in the Andes Mountains, it'll be in Quechua or Spanish, right? We'll take care of that heavy lifting. We're simply praying that the WMCA family will get involved today. Kevin, we want to do this for just north of 10,000 waiting believers that we know by name at Bible League. At this point, about 1,000 have been sent, so we've got a long way to go. But if there's a group of caring believers that can help us get it done, it is the WMCA listening family.
4: 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And I know, Michael, you've traveled many places with the Bible League, and you've seen how getting the Word of God in their own hands has made a great impact.
5: Kevin, I've got the best job in the world, at least in the church, right? I get to travel the world. I get to meet with end users of Bible League study materials and Bibles. And again, we do this all over the world. Our Genesis game, Good Friday, 1938 in the Chicago area. And, you know, our founders, a couple by the name of William and Betty Chapman, I know, always envisioned there'd be caring groups of Christians who would catch a glimpse of what God is doing in his world through his word and say, you know what, I've got to be a part of that. And that has characterized the WMCA family for more than 30 years. I wish I had the exact math, but I think about the thousands upon thousands of believers who had no hope of a Bible, who now have God's word. They're using those Bibles to make much of him and to point others to the hope of the gospel. But Kevin, I was in Madagascar, Africa. This is the island nation just off the southeast portion of that huge continent, right? And incidentally, Africa is the part of the world where Christianity is growing in the greatest numbers. But we were there to witness the story of Lally, the former village witch doctor. What was her story? Well, she was all about voodoo, black magic, shamanism, all that spiritual darkness, right? There was a Christian in her village who invited her to come learn about Jesus using a Bible study from Bible League, about an 8-week study. She would go through that with about 20 others. Kevin, she didn't go because she valued Christianity. She thought, okay, one more thing for my tool belt of witchcraft, right? But long story short, she went through that study in her native Malagasy language. At the end of that, when she said, I want to follow Jesus, we were there to provide a Bible in that Malagasy language. Now, Kevin, that if I were to end the story right there, you'd say, praise the Lord, the village witch doctor came to Christ. But the story does not end there. She was reading her Malagasy language Bible every single day. She came to the text in Luke 19, where Jesus comes into Jericho. He encounters Zacchaeus, the wee little man, right, who climbed up in the sycamore tree because the Lord he wanted to see, right? That guy. And if you know the text, when he became a believer, he said to Jesus, I'm going to give away half of what I own to the poor and make things right with those that I've deceived as a tax collector. And when Lally read that scripture, Kevin, she knew what she had to do. She went to literally dozens of families that she had misled through witchcraft over the years and urged them to follow Jesus. She would do it in the same way it happened for her, a weekly Bible study from Bible League in their native Malagasy language. And I can tell you today, by the grace of God and through the gumption of Lally, the former village witch doctor, and others in her small evangelical church, have seen 200 families, 2,100 adults and children, 200 families come to the Lord in the rainforest of Malagasy, Africa. But Kevin, the problem is what? They live where there's no Christian bookstores, there's no discount retailers, there's no Amazon.com to drop a box of Bibles into their village. But as I love to say, enter the WMCA listening family. And our prayer today is that you don't have pity on these people, right? But you actually send them what they're praying for. And that is the precious word of God. 200 families in remote Madagascar, Africa, praying for the precious word of God today.
4: 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You know, Michael, on one of my trips with the Bible League a number of years ago, we went to an amazingly oppressive slum where there was a church. And the pastor was the only one who had a Bible. He was taking pages from his Bible to give to his congregants so that they could read the word for themselves. That's how bad it is. And the Bible League can change that, right, Michael?
5: Well, Kevin, you're not exaggerating the truth. A lot of times the pastor is the only one in the congregation to have a Bible. You know, I want to share this other audio clip. This woman is in South Africa. Kevin, she's part of the Zulu tribe. And she was in a church for 10 years before she had a Bible. Her pastor was the only one in the congregation to have a copy of God's word in the Zulu language. And when my colleague Joseph gave her that Bible, he said this was her reaction.
6: We were in a place called Mpumalanga. The lady there, she literally cried. She knelt down and she cried. At the age of 60, she never had a Bible. It is so much fulfilling just to see people like her rejoicing and being so gracious when they receive their Bibles.
5: Yeah, and Kevin, let me tell you, as the pastor said there, Joseph, my colleague there in South Africa, this woman didn't merely say thank you. She wept for joy. Her story is this. She was a former animist. Animists believe that there's spirits and places and things. They pray to dead relatives for blessings. You know, when she became a believer, Kevin, her entire family said, we want nothing to do with you now that you follow this Jesus. But she stayed focused on the Lord, part of her local church. Again, the pastor, the only one in the congregation with a Bible. And as Joseph said, when he gave her the precious word of God, she didn't merely say thanks. She wept for joy. And again, be assured when you make that gift, that's what you're doing. You're putting tears of joy on the faces and in the hearts of these waiting believers. And let me just say thanks to some of these wonderful WMCA listeners who have said, count me in. Richard of Somerset, New Jersey said, I'm in at 6 Bibles. Debbie of Dunellen, New Jersey said, count me in at 10 Bibles. Paul of Breezy Point, New York said, Michael, Kevin, count me in a $100 tax-deductible gift for 20 Bibles. And Kevin, we want to do this for just north of 10,000 waiting believers that we know by name at Bible League. To this point, 1,000 Bibles have been sent, so 1,000 answers to prayer. And again, a little gap between where we are and where we need to be in a few short weeks. But if there is a caring group that can get us there, it is the WMCA listening family.
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4: 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Michael Woolworth is here from the Bible League. And Michael, we know the need is great.
5: Well, Kevin, I love that you shared that statistic. You know, back when we were all trying to understand COVID restrictions, right? Again, Bible League reached, by the grace of God, 1.7 million with the gospel all around the world. As you say, you jump to the year 25, and that number increases, what, 60%, not 16, but 60% to 2.9 million. So that tells you what? God's at work in his world through his word. And the ministry that Bible League has been called to, this is year 88, is what? Is to engage people in the Word of God. And then when they say, I want to follow Jesus, we're there to provide a Bible in their own language at a level they can understand. And again, Kevin, that's important because, you know, we've done these campaigns with this wonderful WMCA family. We've had someone run down to the station with English Bibles. They upgraded the Pew Bible at church, and they had a box of Bibles in their basement. You know, they hear the need and they say, okay, I want to do something. So they rush down to the station with an English Bible, which does you no good if you're in China and you speak Mandarin, right? If you're in the Middle East and you speak Arabic. But then again, that is the heavy lifting that God has called Bible League to for 88 years, is to provide that Bible and all the discipleship and training in the language of the receiver. So if you'll make that gift at $5 each, we'll make sure these believers receive those Bibles in their own languages, Kevin.
4: 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Michael Woolworth from the Bible League, our special guest today. And Michael, you've got a very interesting story about a Sunni Muslim coming to Christ.
5: Well, Kevin, let me take you to the Middle East, and let me say, I am not a geopolitical scientist, right? I don't know the answer to the Middle East, all the complexities that have been there for millennia, right? Lots of conflict, suffering, and loss. But Kevin, as we apply the hope of the gospel, we see lives totally transformed and regions as well. That's certainly the case in the life of young Aria. You know, I was in that part of the world not long ago. I met Aria. She said, Michael, I was a devout Muslim. I read my Quran every day. I said my prayers five times a day. But when none of those things brought peace, she said, I accepted the invitation of a Christian friend who stayed in my life. She invited me to this Bible study from Bible League. Aria would go with about 20 others week by week, learning who is Jesus? How is he both God and man? What's it mean to die to self and to put on the Lord in the day to day? Long story short, Kevin, she became a believer. She went home with her little Bible study booklet in the Arabic language, hid it in her room because she still lived with her mother and father. The mother rummaged in the room, found the booklet, gave it to her father, who, as a radicalized Muslim, did not share in her newfound faith. In fact, he beat her nearly to death. I know that's somewhat graphic, but that's what happened. He called the authorities to report her as an infidel. They took her to a remote cell where they beat her. They violated her. They kept her for a couple of weeks with virtually no food, no water, no outside communication. But Kevin, I love to say they made a big mistake when they released her. They unleashed on that Middle Eastern world a young lady on fire for Jesus. And she, along with others in her small evangelical church there in the Middle East, have seen about 300 people come to Christ. Most of these former Sunni Muslims, some of these radicalized. Now, I'm not saying if you follow Islam, you're radicalized. That would be unfair. That would be untrue. But in the case of young Aria and those that have persecuted her, that is the case. But, you know, Kevin, when I ask Aria, how can we pray for you? Not once did she say, hey, Michael, get on WMCA, get on there with Kevin Cottrell, and ask God to bring it into our suffering. She said, we know that God is working through that suffering, right? She said, instead, pray that we'll love God with every fiber of our being. Pray that we will love him in every circumstance. She said, pray that we'll see those around us that hate us because we bear the name of Jesus. We'll see them not as the enemy, but as the mission field. And of course, she was quick to say that believers there that are persecuted need to be able to open their own Bible in the Arabic language and to be reminded that God knows them intimately. And so, Kevin, my colleague there, a woman by the name of Nirvana, talks about people like young Aria, who often are undervalued in that culture. But when they become believers, they realize they have infinite value in the Lord Jesus.
10: 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When I see the ladies that are very happy that they can read the word of Jesus and write the name of Jesus for the first time, they can feel that they are valuable in God's eyes also.
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5: Well, Kevin, you and I are excited about church growth, right? I mean, if you look at, you know, Barna Research, they will tell us what church growth here in America, it's stunted, even on the decline, especially after COVID. I mean, a lot of churches are still pleading with their people, come back to church. But it prompts you to look at places around the world. Where is the church? Big C growing. It's places like Latin America. It's the Middle East, the part of the world that we just talked about. It's China, right? It's the country of India. Again, places where it's nearly impossible to find a Bible. Why? There's governments. There's majority religions. There's, again, forces at work that absolutely hate the church growth that excites you and me today, right? Now, you can factor in remoteness. Some people live so remotely, there's no Christian bookstore, there's no discount retailer, there's no Amazon.com to drop a box of Bibles into their village. But, you know, they also live in extreme poverty. If you name the name of Jesus in a lot of these places I just mentioned, right, you can be denied services, you can be denied jobs. And so for those reasons and others that we've talked about, these Christians, again, are Bibleless. That ought to be unthinkable in our minds to think that for $5 a Bible, we solve this issue for waiting believers that we know by name at Bible League. And Kevin, as I say, we want to do this for just north of 10,000 waiting believers, again, that we know by name at Bible League. Let me just thank some of these WMCA listeners that have said, count us in. People like Florence of Kenilworth, New Jersey, said, I'm in at 4 Bibles. Barbara of Brooklyn said, Michael, Kevin, count me in at 13 Bibles. Ruth of the Bronx said, I want to make an investment of $500 in this campaign to take care of 100 waiting believers. Again, people that we know by name at Bible League. And Kevin, I also want you to share this audio clip. The man's name is Ying. He's in Southeast Asia. In fact, he is in the country of Vietnam, not far from Cambodia that you visited, a former Zen Buddhist. He's in his 70s, did everything he could to try to stop the spread of the gospel because he had a deep hatred for Jesus and Christianity. But Kevin, he became a believer. Somebody had invited him to come learn about Jesus. And this is the reaction he had when Ming finally received his own version of the Bible.
11: When I got the Bible, I really love to read. So when I received Bible from the church, and I really love to read and read it again and research. And because of those reading, that God is really placed in my heart.
5: Yeah, Kevin, that's the joy you put in the faces, on the faces and in the hearts of these waiting believers. Again, fellow believers, not asking for our pity today. They're not asking for an airline ticket out of, you know, places where they live where they're fiercely opposed because of this gospel that you and I love. And so they're praying for what? It's the precious word of God. It happens at only $5 a Bible. How many can you send today?
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21: 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My name is Dr. Nathan Cassis, and have the privilege of hosting this podcast with Dr. Robin Cassis. 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
22: 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I'm learning more and more about what God is doing by the Spirit.
21: 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Welcome to First Love, and those that have been following us since our beginning of the journey. 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
22: And wow, doesn't time fly?
21: 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Dr. Robin, you and me, 5 days a week. On radio, equipping and allowing God to speak into people's hearts about bringing them back to their first love.
22: And I thought when it was offered to us, I thought, wow, have we got enough in us to be able to run a 5-day-a-week, you know, podcast?
21: I thought the same thing.
22: But I think every time we sit down together, we could possibly go for a lot longer than that.
21: Yes. And we like the idea of having half an hour just to give people this bite-sized buffet, if I could claim it as that. That's a bite-sized buffet. And being able to share all the years of your experience with walking with the Lord in prophetic ministry, deliverance, all the things that you've launched and pioneered, not only just in Sydney, Australia, but in New York City as God brought you here in 2009.
22: And around the world.
21: And around the world, every continent you visited, prophesied and, you know, ministered over kings, diplomats, queens, princes, heads of state, and now also combining
22: and people.
21: People are important. And combining with what I've been learning in my doctorates of Christian counseling, psychology, and also functional medicine and naturopathy.
22: And we were able to marry all that together. Not marry each other because they were son mother, but marry all that we have together.
21: The truth. And put that whole clinical picture, that whole pizza pie, every piece of the puzzle coming together to form that perfect picture of healing and what Christ is doing in our lives.
22: Yeah, and I think we're not going to go back over things today. We're going to jump straight in to a subject like Jesus did not wait for the water.
21: Yes, to just inform those that have been listening.

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4: Anyone's life that goes on that journey to know Jesus as their Lord and Savior and their healer. He doesn't just offer healing, he is the healer. And so I'm going to come out of John 5 verses 7 mainly, but let's just quickly read this. It says, after this, there was a feast of the Jews and Jesus went up to Jerusalem. Now there is in Jerusalem by the sheep gate, there's our foundation, a pool, which is called in Hebrew Bethesda, having five porches. In these lay a great multitude of sick people, blind, lame, paralyzed, waiting for the moving of the water. For an angel went down at a certain time into the pool and stirred up the water. Then whoever stepped in first after the stirring of the water was made well and of whatever disease he had. Now a certain man was there who had been infirm for 38 years. When Jesus saw him lying there and knew that he had already been in that condition a long time, he said to him, "Do you want to be made well?" The sick man answered him, "Sir, I have no man to put me into the pool when the water is stirred up, but while I am coming, another steps down before me." Jesus said to him, "Rise up, take your bed and walk." And immediately the man was made well, took up his bed and walked. And that day was the Sabbath. Pretty crazy, right?
5: Yeah, I think it's really incredible when you look at it.
4: So we want to come out a little bit from a different angle. We've been following this account in John 5 for the last 3 weeks, and we've been bringing out different angles. But today we're going to come from a different angle, Dr. Robin.
5: We tried to go to the fish gate, but God isn't finished with this
4: There's
5: one
4: so much.
5: Yet.
4: There's so much to bring out.
5: He's not finished with this one yet.
4: So he says there, this man says to Jesus, who's been infirm for 38 years, "I have no man to put me into the pool when the water is stirred up, but while I'm coming, another steps down before me." And so this really shows that this man's idea of being healed and touched was still not in a place where God could affect him, because he believed that his healing depended upon water being stirred, someone helping him, his ability to arrive there first, and all of these behaviors of everyone else around him. So it's important that when God says, "I'm stirring the water," as we've been talking about, Jesus is not going to compete with our systems that are in place to stop the water from touching us. And what do you think about that, Dr. Robin?
5: Well, he had his faith in the stirring of the water. He had his faith in someone putting him in the pool, but he didn't recognize the one who would heal him was standing before him.
4: My Lord.
5: He looked at the wrong place.
4: Yeah. And that's what we do sometimes when we've developed, I'm going to talk about this a little bit later in the broadcast, when we've developed a coping, a compensation, an adaption to not being healed. We let the systems stop us from moving forward. These systems that we've set up are in place of security in Christ. They become our new security. And so it's interesting that Jesus doesn't compete with the man's system.
5: No.
4: He doesn't actually, you know, answer the man's system. He reveals himself, like you said.
5: Because he was the source.
4: There it is. And he actually doesn't even help the man crawl faster to get to the water.
5: No, he commanded him to rise. So he was already touched.
4: So again, he doesn't place him in the pool.
5: No, because he stood before the one that healed him.
4: So he brings the authority of healing directly to the place where the man had been lying. And that is the theological center of Bethesda as we go into the break. The man had been waiting for movement in the water, but the one who moved upon the waters
5: was now standing in front of him.
4: And this is the same movement of water that we see in Genesis 1. And the Spirit of God hovered and moved over the waters.
5: Yes.
4: So these people were gathered around this pool waiting for the waters to move. But the one who makes the waters move was standing right in front of them.
5: You see, the one that moves the waters didn't need the water to move. He moved the waters. The waters didn't move.

0: him.
1: Wow. Wow. So let's go to a break. We'll come back and we'll discuss how God wants to be the source of our healing.
0: Please. 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
0: Because the one who loved you first is still loving you best.
1: Alrighty, everybody. We are back with First Love with myself, Dr. Nathan, and Dr. Robin. And right before the break, Dr. Robin, you landed a heavenly punchline. What did you say about the waters?
3: I said he didn't have to, he created the waters. He didn't have to move the waters. He was the creator of the waters. It was his presence that moved the waters.
1: And I think you put it like, they were waiting for the waters to move him, but the one who moved the waters,
3: was standing before him.
1: Oh, my Lord Jesus. And how does that apply to our life?
3: Very much the same way. Very, very much.
1: Because sometimes we're waiting for the waters to move God, but God is the one who moves the waters.
3: And he's waiting for us to see him, not the water.
1: Yeah, and he goes right to, if coming out again of John 5 here, he goes right to the core issue. He doesn't answer the man's systems. I want to keep reiterating this. He goes beyond the man's systems of compensation that he's set up and adaption, and I would call it autopilot. These are autopilot systems of how to get through, coping mechanisms. And he says, do you want to be made well?
3: Yeah. He said that to the man. He said that to the man. The man said, yes, he wanted to be made well, but he didn't recognize he was standing before the one who could do this.
1: Yeah.
3: Because, look, we were talking about people going into the water and the angel came and the water was stirred. And some received healing.
1: Yeah.
3: Depending where their hearts were. But he wasn't standing before an angel. He was just, he was standing before the one that created the water.
1: Yeah. And the angel. Oh, my Lord. So Jesus was confronting something here.
3: His identity.
1: Yeah.
3: He was. Both were being confronted. The Lord's identity and the man's identity.
1: Wow. I wish I had a gem button. So he was not merely asking this man about his condition. He was really confronting his expectations.
3: Yes, and who he was. Because of that, he needed to see who the Lord was.
1: Wow.
3: See, there was an identity confrontation here on both sides. For him to see who he was and for him to see who Christ was.
1: And I think that's a key for real healing and the stirring of the waters after the sheep gate to occur. When God confronts us at a healing moment, he's really confronting the identity that we've set up as a system to cope without being healed. And he's asking, who is more powerful, that identity or my identity?
3: Or me.
1: Yeah.
3: Yes.
1: You know, it's that Christ in me.
3: Yes.
1: What is the identity that you will cling to? And that comes out later because healing would require that this man would have to surrender. Last week we talked about, you know, paralysis, the analysis paralysis, but the paralysis that happens around your analysis.
3: Yes.
1: And he would have to surrender the mat that had carried him.
3: Yes, and carry the mat that carried him.
1: Oh, Lord Jesus. The location that had defined him, the excuses that had explained him, the routine that had structured him, and the identity that had formed around his so-called incapacity.
3: Wow.
1: So sometimes dysfunction, it becomes
3: so predictable.
1: Yeah, talk
3: so
1: about that.
3: So predictable. Predictability can be a safer than transformation.
1: Yeah. And that's where that DFM, that default mode of our brain kicks in. when something feels safer, our brain clings to it automatically. It could not be the right thing that might feel safer.
3: Yeah, it's our old condition. It seems to be, it's got pain in it, but we come to accept it because it's familiar.
1: Yeah, yeah. And so I love this because learning about the brain and learning about the different nuances of mental health and neuroscience, something that healing does is it introduces responsibility.
3: Yeah, and it also requires new movement.
1: And I love that responsibility here is defined as not something that you have to own. Responsibility, I'll give you a new definition for it. It is the ability to respond. When we look at responsibility like that, when God says, take responsibility, he's saying you have an ability to respond in this moment. You are not paralyzed. You are not incapable. You are not an invalid. I've given you the ability. My grace has enabled you to respond. So respond in this moment. And that's what he asks of this man. He says, rise up, take your mat and walk. He's literally saying, I'm giving you the ability to respond. What will you do?
3: Yeah. But do you know healing removes the explanation for remaining where you are? You can't remain where you are when you are receiving that healing. You can't. He couldn't stay in that pool. He had to get up, rise up, and walk.
1: So Jesus didn't ask the man whether or not he disliked his pain.
3: No, he did not.
1: He asked him, are you ready to leave the identity that your pain has formed for your life?
3: And I can tell you, Jesus. He located the pain wasn't the problem. It was his identity.
1: Oh, my Lord. Wow. So that means that when God says responsibility, we have to rise up, take our bed and walk. And that means, Dr. Robin, I'd like to go into that three-step breakdown if I can. So rise means that we have to actually, the position that we have accepted can no longer be the position that we are permitted to remain in.
3: And that's the key here. We are not permitted to remain in this position any longer.
1: Yeah, because he set the boundary now. He's saying healing is removing the explanation of staying in the same position.
3: And it also confronted his passivity.
1: And it interrupts the resignation of his inner self, resigned to this will always be this way.
3: This is a new word the Lord was giving him, a new word. Not, I feel sorry for you. I can help you. It was nothing to do with that helping him to stay in his position. It was get out of your position. Rise up. Rise up. Confront the passivity in you.
1: Yeah.
3: Rise up.
1: Yeah, take up your mat. Take up the thing that's carried you for 30 years and carry it.
3: Yes.
1: Jesus is
3: the
1: Lord.
3: The thing that had you bound, you take up. You take up and you carry it, not it carry you.
1: Yeah. And that is literally, Dr. Robin, that's that object associated with the limitation. That's where his weakness now becomes, which you're going to share on later on in the series, a part of his testimony.
3: Yes. So give us some science, because I'd like to hear some science on it now.
1: Yeah, sure. So actually, well, let's address something that was going on in this man's life, and it goes on in all of our lives. And it's like what I call DFM. It's default mode of the brain. It's called autopilot. And autopilot is our way of pretending that healing has occurred. It's a compensation mechanism. It's when we learn to cope or adapt. So we start to have these repeated thoughts, emotional reactions, behaviors become increasingly automatic, and even research into these habit systems describes this form as a behavioral autopilot. This is where we learn responses and continue unless conscious attention or goal-directed control interrupts them.
3: Well, we know what it's like to interrupt goals.
1: Yes. And so autopilot, when the body uses it, now let me say this, when the body uses it in a good way, God created it to be used in a great way.
3: Yeah.
1: So that we don't have to wake up every day and learn how to drink water again.
3: Yeah.
1: Right? Or we don't have to wake up every day and learn how to be nice and say, hi, how are you? Our body goes into these autopilot kind of system reactions. But it's dangerous when the route is formed through brokenness.
3: Yes.
1: Because we learn to put autopilot into life and brokenness becomes the autopilot.
3: And, you know, that autopilot sounds like, well, that's just how I am. I've already dealt with this.
1: Yep.
3: I'm already knew these statements, you know, they're just autopilot.
1: Yeah.
3: They just come out of our mouths.
1: Or here's a very, very, very famous Christian one. God knows my heart. Yeah, but do you know your heart? That's what I would ask.
3: See, the question wasn't, does God know? It's,
1: do you?
3: The question is definitely, do you?
1: Maybe the whole time he's been trying to show you, do you know your heart? David said, search me, O God, and know my heart.
3: I don't need anyone to help me.
1: Yeah, that's another autopilot. I already forgave them.
3: And I've already moved on.
1: Yes. Another autopilot statement is, I've gone through the wilderness.
3: Yes.
1: I've come out.
3: But no, you haven't even acknowledged you've got a wilderness, let alone going through it.
1: But the problem with autopilot is that the fruit of autopilot will always reveal that the water of Bethesda has not yet reached your wound. And what that means is the problem is not merely that people are broken. The problem is that you have swallowed the lie that this doesn't affect you.
3: Yeah.
1: And that you've already become.
3: It's true. So all these excuses brings an you call it autopilot, but I call it auto-reaction.
1: Yeah, auto-reaction is a good word. And this is the problem when we believers that we start to mistake salvation for maturity.
3: Yeah,
1: we do. Or we start to mistake compensation for healing.
3: It's true.
1: And the Lord says to this man, you have to rise up. You have to get up out of your funk of your current system-based living and take up your mat and walk.
3: Yes. And, you know, still waters always reflect your image. Stir waters distort it.
1: Mm. Very good. And so what is that important for Dr. Robin?
3: Because you have to see differently.
1: Mm.
3: You have to let God show you what your true identity is.
1: This is what it's all about.
3: It's what it's all about. This is why we talk about first love. We need to get back to that first love.
1: Yeah, yeah.
3: That love that God had with us before even we were formed in our mother's womb.
1: Yeah.
3: It was our actions after our mother's womb that caused all the distortion of identity.
1: Mm. And I said last night in my sermon, Dr. Robin, the still waters have to be marred because if we look into the water and see our reflection, then it's still our self-image that is reflecting back. God has to distort sometimes. He has to let us lose control of the image that we've trusted, our own self-identification. You know, lose yourself. And it's not that God wants you to lose yourself in him. It's more that he wants you to find yourself in him.
3: And it's also when you lose yourself, then you learn to not protect yourself anymore. Because that's what you've been doing in that image.
1: Yeah, yeah.
3: You've always been protecting yourself. And those excuses have to go.
1: Yeah. And that's what Jesus said to this man. You have to carry the thing that's been carrying you for the last 38 years. That's the sign. Healing is the sign when you begin walking. You know, salvation is where the journey begins. And literally, you know, Bethesda, the mercy is where it's applied. Healing is where it's applied. But the everyday walking in the new, that's where the sanctification and the transformation and healing is not just released. It is sealed into your being.
3: Yes, the movement has to be there. There has to be movement.
1: Yep.
3: There has to be movement. You cannot just return back to the familiar anymore. It has to be moved.
1: So your final words, Dr. Robin, as we bring this part of the Pool of Bethesda to a close.
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7: Many of the people coming to the camp, in many cases, these are women whose husbands had been killed, were obviously coming in the most desperate of circumstances, wondering how they're going to look after their families, feed their children, and really feeling completely hopeless and homeless. But what we discovered is that many of them, through the work that we've been able to do there, are really finding hope. And some of them were saying that their sort of lifelong aspiration now is actually to stay in the camp as evangelists, which to me was remarkable.
8: That's a Bible League worker by the name of Nick, who's talking about a refugee camp in Malawi, Africa, in which tens of thousands of people are living inside of a refugee area that was set aside for a few thousand people. And what he's talking about is that the women that are there who have come to faith in Jesus, who want a Bible so desperately, want to use that Bible to help evangelize their friends, their other 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
15: News this hour from Town Hall. I'm Ron Taylor. The Department of Homeland Security reports record-setting deportations of illegal aliens by the Trump administration. Ken Lorman has details.
16: A new report totals over 1.4 million forced removals, averaging about 4,200 per day, on pace, authorities say, for an all-time high. DHS says the operation included deportations of worst of the worst illegal alien gang members and other serious criminals, as ICE detentions reportedly hit a monthly high of 46,000 in June. The agency says ICE agents are not slowing down in its mission to arrest and remove illegal aliens. Ken Lorman reporting.
15: A major White House construction project has hit a legal roadblock.
17: A federal appeals court has ordered the Trump administration to halt construction of the planned White House ballroom, ruling that President Trump cannot build it without approval from Congress. The 2-1 decision finds the president lacks unilateral authority for the project, even though the administration says it is being paid for entirely with private funds. The court put its order on hold for 2 weeks to give the administration time to appeal to the Supreme Court. Willie Nelson, The White House.
15: Iran has issued dramatic new details and new demands around the reopening of the Strait of Hormuz. Oman says talks to manage the strait between it and Iran are continuing. Meanwhile, the United Arab Emirates said Saturday that an Iranian missile targeted one of its ships that's owned by Abu Dhabi state-run oil company. Darlene Graham, the sister of the late Senator Lindsey Graham, is running in a crowded Republican Senate primary Tuesday. She was appointed to fill out his term after he died. Now she wants to serve a full 6 years and has the endorsement of President Trump. But some South Carolina Republicans said her lack of experience in elective office makes her a less appealing candidate. News and analysis at townhall.com.
18: Larry
19: Oakley. I'm being there so that I can be present with her in her issues, and she can be present in mine.
20: Gary Thomas on Focus on the Family Minute.
19: And then sensitive responsiveness. And this was helpful for me because so often as a guy, our wife says something that's hurting her, and our first thing is, okay, I'm going to fix that. I can take care of that. You're not going to have to deal with that. And what they really want to know right now is that there's a sensitive response. You want to fix it because you don't want to have to live through this with me. That the process matters so much to our wives. And so if you lose trust and emotional availability and sensitive responsiveness, you're on your road to getting further and further and further apart. But those are also three tools that couples can use to begin to rebuild their marriages.
20: More wisdom at familyminute.org.
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21: This is the Arthur Idala Power Hour with quintessential New Yorker attorney Arthur Idala, New York's go-to lawyer. He's here to share his stories from in the courtroom and around the city with interviews from high-profile guests and everyday folks calling in to talk about everything from politics, lifestyle, health and wellness, and more. And now your host, making the case for the city he loves, attorney Arthur Idala.
23: It is a very special Wednesday evening. Now, why is it so special? There's a couple of reasons. Number one, I have a brilliant guest in front of me. Number two, I have another great guest following up with David Fisher. And last night, I left you guys and I took my bride to a wonderful dinner on her birthday. And we had such a good time. And it was a lovely dinner, and then we walked over to Radio City Music Hall, and we saw Les Mis once again, but this was a different lead male in the role of Jean Valjean. It was Alfio Beau. It was his last performance of performing a Jean Valjean after 16 years of doing it. And what I have failed to do is to tell Joni and send her the video. When we left, we went on the little, like, the little line of all the groupies, the fans, to watch all the actors come out. And we met all of them. And when he came out, I mean, the place exploded. Everyone knew it was his last performance. And he would love to being at Radio City. And I have this, like, minute video of him and me and him having a little conversation. He had sung at Yankee Stadium the night before. We talked about that. And I have a pretty cool video. And then he wishes Marianne a happy birthday and he signs her playbill. It was a great night up until then, but that made it a special night. And what a great guy. And those of you who don't know Les Mis or don't appreciate it, I get it. Those of us who know it and love it and have seen it, I have seen it more times than I can count. I've seen it besides on Broadway, besides special editions in New York, besides I saw it in Washington, D.C., and I saw it in Boston. But last night and when I went last week, it was the best theatrical production I've ever seen in my life. A lot of it has to do with Radio City. I will say that they put a brand new sound system in there. Get ready for the Christmas spectacular. It was awesome, but this was an all-star cast. And the hardest question to answer when you leave the theater is which actor was like the weakest, like who's the weakest link. And even the little kids who were great. It was a beautiful, beautiful evening. And I just want to wish my wife a happy birthday one more time. And my wife, who spent a lot of time on the island of Staten, where her family, her mom and dad currently live. Our guest today is David Carr. He is the minority leader of the New York City Council. Now, you may think that means he's a person of color, but no, that means he is in the political party that is in the minority. He represents the 50th Council District covering Staten Island, Mid-Island communities, parts of Southwest Brooklyn. He has become one of the leading voices challenging City Hall on public safety, government spending, quality of life, and the direction of New York City. And I don't know if this is true, but our guest host on Friday, he goes by the name of Frank. He's taking credit for all of the minority leader's accomplishments and all of his policy positions, et cetera, et cetera. That's Frank from Staten Island himself, but we'll talk about that guy at a later date. David Carr, minority leader, welcome to the show. You and I have met before. We spent time together, but this is the first time that we're face-to-face with microphones across from us. Give me a quick State of the Union of Staten Island.
0: Well, Arthur, thank you so much for having me on the show. It's great to be here.
23: We're very happy that you're here, David, honestly.
0: And, you know, Staten Island is a phenomenal place. In some ways, it's changed a lot, but in some ways, it hasn't changed at all. It's a wonderful community to live, to grow up, to raise a family, to work. And, you know, that's really my mission as an elected official representing the place I grew up in myself, is to make sure that it remains that way for the present and future generations so that they had the kind of wonderful upbringing, the kind of safe community that I've always enjoyed, and so have generations before me.
23: It seems to be thriving. Staten Island, as a Bay Ridge guy looking at the bridge every morning, just hearing folks in Staten Island, you know, maybe it's the people who I spend time with, but it seems many aspects of Staten Island are thriving.
0: No doubt.
23: And once again, I'm not giving all the credit for Staten Island thriving to the guy, the fill-in host named Frank. I mean, I think there's other people who are involved.
0: Yeah, Frank's been doing great work for the last year, but some of us have been in the trenches for longer and longer than me, frankly. And, you know, we've always been attractive to people from other parts of the city who want to stay connected to the five boroughs, but they want a better quality of life, a different quality of life. And that's why my family, my mother's family, Diker Heights originally, so they saw that gleam from across the bridge and they made their way over, as have many, many others. And it's just a fantastic place. You have your own home. You can still get affordable home ownership in Staten Island. You have your own yard. You can start a business. There's communities that have been together for generations. There's a tight-knit, look-after-your-neighbor mentality that I think so much of the city has lost, but we continue to retain, and I think that's why people come to us.
23: That's an excellent point, the look-after-your-neighbor mentality. I do have that in Bay Ridge, but, you know, I I also lived in Manhattan in periods of my life.
0: Sure.
23: In apartment buildings with hundreds of people. I didn't know anybody. I wasn't looking after anyone because I didn't know anyone. But whereas I am in Bay Ridge, I mean, both sides of my house, down the block, we're all, you're going away. I'll take your newspaper in, or this, and that.
0: 100%.
23: Jill sweeps the streets, keeps everything clean.
0: And my parents, before they bought out in Staten Island in the early 1980s, they were living in the West Village. And don't get me wrong, they love Manhattan.
23: That's just so you know, that's not Tiger Heights.
0: No, that's not Tiger Heights. Okay. My mother went through every borough but the Bronx before getting to Staten Island. And so, okay. But she grew up in Brooklyn. And so they were living in the West Village and they still had enormous love and affection for Manhattan, but it didn't have the kind of atmosphere that they were used to from Brooklyn, from Queens, and then finally Staten Island.
23: So, you become the minority leader. When exactly did you get sworn in and chosen as the minority leader?
0: So I got elected earlier this year, January, right. The reorganization for the new town.
23: So you got a new mayor, a different kind of mayor than the one who went out. I think Eric Adams was known as being very pragmatic and probably, and you could correct me if I'm wrong, more in line, as much as a Democrat can be, Eric Adams was more in line with the thinking on the island of Staten than the current mayor. Is that a fair statement?
0: That's absolutely fair. I think, I remember when Mayor Adams was announcing his run for the first time when he was still Brooklyn BP. And, he was talking about standing up for New Yorkers who had been here for generations, who had been here their whole lives, rather than some of the newcomers who were seeking to redefine our politics. And I think that's the kind of folks that the new mayor represents a lot better. And I think that's why a lot of us in Staten Island, when Mayor Adams won in 2021, we were actually relieved after, 8 years of Bill de Blasio that maybe we were going to see someone in City Hall that we shared something in common with.
23: Yeah, and now all of a sudden Bill de Blasio seems a little more reasonable.
0: I'd take him back in a second.
23: It's amazing how many people are saying that. And also, for Staten Islanders, de Blasio still ends in a vowel, so that helps in Staten Island. Tell folks so you become the minority leader. So, I know to some degree it's similar in the Congress. But, tell us what that means and what powers you do or don't have.
0: So, it's my job to be the opposition voice, both to the council majority as well as to the other side of City Hall, the administration, and basically to give voice to Republicans in New York, but also, frankly, a lot of New Yorkers who don't necessarily find that they agree with what's going on in the city. They want a different direction. And you have a lot of slightly right of center and middle of the road New Yorkers who look to me to sort of be a voice of criticism, a voice of constructive debate on issues, and a possible alternative in terms of a vision for the city. So that's the crux of the job, is to get on that bully pulpit and to call things like the way we see them, to say that we could be going in a better direction. And I think also in terms of the internal dynamics of the body, it's also making sure that the Republican delegation has a seat at the table with respect to how legislation is shaped. I think we were successful in doing that. We're part of the coalition that helped elect Julie Menin speaker the same day that I became the minority leader. So to some degree, we work in partnership with the majority when we can find issues on which we agree.
23: It seems that Speaker Menin needs at least a portion of the Republican council members more than any speaker has in the past because of the ultra progressive nature of some of the council members. Is that a proper conclusion?
0: Yeah, the progressive caucus has never been larger. 24 members, I believe, by our last count, or 23, actually. That's almost a majority, right? So if she's going to forge a more centrist path, like she has often done, like on property taxes earlier this year, the mayor came out and said we needed to do an increase, 9.5%. She said no immediately, knowing that we felt the same way she did. I think that strengthened her position in pushing back against that. And she pushed back hard, and I credit her leadership in large part with making sure those property taxes weren't even on the table in the budget discussion.
23: Also under the umbrella of progressive and centrist, public safety. I know that's something near and dear to your heart, and I wanted to say the people of Staten Island, but I mean, it should be.
0: Right? That's the operative word.
23: Should be everyone in the state, everyone in the country, the state, the city, the borough. But I know you're a leader in the area of public safety and speaking up and Expound on that a little bit.
0: So I think that public safety is the cornerstone of any success the city's had and could have moving forward. And I think that's true anywhere. You need to make sure that people feel safe in the streets, feel safe on their commutes, feel safe in their homes, feel safe in their businesses. Otherwise, it just doesn't work. And I think what we've seen over the last 12-plus years is a gradual diminution of that. You've seen the shrinkage of the NYPD, and I think that's one of the most important things that we have to start turning the tide on. I give Mayor Adams a lot of credit for NYPD class acceleration in his last term, trying to get us back up to our budgeted headcount of 35,000-plus. But we're really hovering, I think, in the high 32s, low 33,000 number. That is not enough to get the job done in the way that we need. So that's why I think we need to go back to the peak era when we were at 40,000 plus officers. That way, when you have a leader like Commissioner Tisch, Jesse Tisch, who's doing great work at the helm of the NYPD, I mean, we would have a much safer city.
23: The pushback would be from the likes of a Bill de Blasio is, you know, when you had Rudy Giuliani, and a Republican, tough on crime, former U.S. attorney, even, you know, at 8 years in, right, so he had been there for 8 years, his last year, let's take 9/11 out of the picture, crime was still much higher than it is today.
0: Well, I think you needed that uptick in the NYPD headcount to get a handle on crime. It was a very challenging period, and I think we were lucky to have Mayor Giuliani at the helm and then subsequently Mayor Bloomberg, who gave the NYPD the resources they need to tackle historically high challenges. And I think that we're going to continue to need to do that. And maybe the emphasis of the department has changed, because there's a number of things, quality of life issues. You know, supposedly we care about safe streets, right? We're supposed to try to reduce the number of accidents, the amount of speeding that happens in our city. People rely on cameras, but you're never going to get the kind of response that you need from the public unless you have more patrol cars out there, and that means more officers. There's not enough officers to address these quality of life concerns, and I think that's really what a lot of the members of the public are clamoring for, left, right, and center.
23: I was talking to one of your colleagues who was sitting in that seat, Councilman Wong, about the drive night things, or whatever you call them, when all the kids go get their car and start peeling out, and the councilman himself called 911, and one car showed up, one squad car, RMP, and they got overwhelmed and jumped up on the hood, and that's what he said. He said there's just not enough resources.
0: Yeah, it's true. The precincts are overwhelmed. I think, you know, our district attorney, Mike McMahon, has said we have the lowest NYPD headcount on the island in decades, when we were half the size that we are now. It just can't sustain itself that way.
23: So where do you get the pushback from?
0: I think the pushback is from the left, quite candidly. They feel like the NYPD is a waste of resources, that there's roles that the NYPD have taken on that they should shed or should never have had in the first place. And so they're committed to, you know, defunding the police like they tried to do in 2020. And thankfully that was reversed at the start of the Adams administration. But we need to keep that tempo up, because otherwise we're never going to get where we need to be. But the other side is ideologically committed, regardless of circumstances, regardless of the facts, to reducing the NYPD headcount through any means necessary.
23: Did, in your capacity, the minority leader, is there, how much of a bully pulpit, maybe, is that the right word for you to have? Or is it, you know, you got to catch more bees with the honey than the vinegar?
0: I think it's a balancing act. I think because of the position, there's a natural instinct for the press to come to me or to my colleagues in the body and for an alternative view. And that gives us a strong opportunity to provide a contrast, to provide a critique, and to make sure that the public knows that not everyone's just nodding their head yes, that there is actually some debate going on in the body. That's what councils are for. That's what legislatures are for. And I think that it's a really good opportunity. But I think in terms of, you know, is there more to get with honey? You know, sometimes you have to work with the administration of the day, no matter what you think of them, to try to get things done for your neighborhoods, your districts. And I think the important thing there is to make sure that even though your adversary is in an ideological sense, that doesn't mean you can't give credit where credit is due when they do something right. And I think as a critic of the administration, I don't have a lot of credibility if the public just perceives me as a knee-jerk, always going to say something nasty, elected official. So I think, you know, you just try to be an honest person, an honest broker, and then I think you're still able to get things done.
23: What's your relationship with the Speaker been?
0: It's been great. You know, we've built a strong rapport over the last term, before we both reached our particular leadership roles. And it continues to be. She included me on the leadership team, and other leadership positions. And so I'm able to give voice, and feedback to her. And, you know, she's able to kind of take that into account when she decides to pursue the agenda of the day.
23: Is there a big difference in the feeling within City Hall from the Adams administration to the Mamdani administration that you or the city council feels that's palpable?
0: Oh, I think it's been palpable since the moment the turnover happened. I think that there was a very different presence from the folks working in City Hall under the Adams administration to today. I think in many ways this administration is still finding its sea legs. A lot of different people seem to be rotating through different roles, and so it's hard to know necessarily, not necessarily at the top, but at the layer below that, where a lot of the work gets done and handled, you know, who's doing what at any given time. And so that has to fix itself. Otherwise, I think you're really going to start to see cracks in the armor that I think even an elected official on the left of the spectrum would highlight. But I think if they don't, then there's going to be some real challenges for them moving ahead.
23: Let me ask you this question. Regarding public safety, before we move on, because let's face it, if tomorrow, I saw the Michigan progressive guy won over a four-term congressperson. So, and I'm sure Mamdani's like taking credit for that somehow or another. If he gets emboldened enough and he gets rid of Jessica Tisch as the police commissioner and he puts in someone who's different, what's your biggest fear? And is there anything you could do now or the city council could do now as like a potential safety net measure?
0: My biggest fear is that there will no longer be someone in police leadership as commissioner who's not afraid to speak truth to power, that there's not someone there to say, look, I can't follow you down this path policy-wise, and I have to go. And there's going to be, you know, consequences for that. I fear that the next person, either because they're just so ideologically bent against the norms that we expect from our public safety lead, or they're just a puppet of the mayor and they're not willing to give a contradictory voice when they get a directive from City Hall that shouldn't be followed, I think that we're going to really see our public safety in our neighborhoods compromised. And is there anything for us to do with that in the short run? Unfortunately, no, because our city charter creates a strong mayor system. The commissioner of police is appointed by and serves at the pleasure of whomever the mayor is of the day. And so the only real remedy we have is the next election. And also just to really just raise our voices in that moment and the concerns and continue to call out the administration as the public safety failures mount. And they will mount if that happens.
23: One of the listeners asked me to ask you, if you could pass one public safety measure tomorrow that would affect your constituents, would affect all New Yorkers, do you have an idea what you would like to put in place?
0: So at the end of the de Blasio administration, they passed this legislation that prohibited officers from really engaging in any kind of physical act that would involve a chest compression of any kind. And this was an overreaction to the perception that the police were engaging in, you know, stranglehold maneuvers to subdue people they were trying to arrest. Strangleholds, chokeholds, they were already prohibited by the patrol guide for many, many years. This, you're not even allowed to put a knee on a back. You're not even allowed to do basic things that officers in the past would have employed in order to make sure someone resisting arrest wasn't successful. Now you see these videos of 5, 7, 10 officers rushing in to subdue a single person. There's a reason for that. It's because of this law. And I don't know how, with the resources that we have, and we highlighted how we're losing officers earlier in the discussion, that we're going to be able to engage in, you know, real deployments when you need that many officers just to arrest one person. So I'd love to see that repealed.
23: All right. I got to go from public safety to sanitation. It's no secret that FazTech Industries is a sponsor of this show, and they're a sponsor of the station. They're friends as well. there's a whole situation going on reducing the... You know better than I. I mean, I have an idea, but I'm going to hand off the baton to you to talk about, you know, the commercial waste zones and small businesses and how it hurts competition and then that ultimately hurts consumers.
0: Sure. So another gift of the de Blasio administration that we're dealing with today is the creation of the commercial waste zones. And what this basically requires is that each zone in the city be restricted to at most three carters who are authorized to do business with commercial entities, right? Businesses, not-for-profits, who need somebody to take away their garbage. They are not served by the sanitation department. They hire privately. And so what they're doing is they're intervening in the market and telling these businesses, well, you've had a private carter for years. You love them. You like them. You trust them. They weren't selected by us to be one of the three who serve your area. It happens that Staten Island is one of these zones. Other boroughs are divided up in further. We want you to choose one of them and not the necessarily the carter you had. In fact, most of the times it's not the carter you had. And if you don't do so by a certain date, you're going to have to accept one that we give you at whatever rates we're going to allow them to charge you. And this is really frustrating because it was a solution to a problem in some places, and it's harmful to places like Staten Island. So you had, allegedly, you had some neighborhoods, blocks in Manhattan, parts of Brooklyn, other places where you had a number of businesses. Each of them had a different carter. And so every day when the garbage came, it was like multiple trucks coming to a neighborhood. And that was bad for the block, bad for business. I understand that. We didn't have that problem in Staten Island. So now they're capping the number of folks who can serve us without any of the ancillary benefits that are coming. So what we're trying to do is to stand up for local businesses like FasTech, who are based in Staten Island, who have served the community well for years, and they want to be kept by the people they're serving. Don't interfere in the market. Give us the ability to allow FasTech and others to compete. And so that's why I introduced legislation with my Staten Island colleagues and the chair of the Sanitation Committee, Justin Sanchez of the Bronx, to allow Staten Island to have up to six carters and to delay the implementation of the Staten Island
23: zone. How many does it have now?
0: Right now, the cap would prohibit us from having more than three. But my understanding is that we had six to seven carters who, generally speaking, have been serving Staten Island for years on a market basis.
23: So what are the next steps with...
0: So we had a hearing on the bill in July, the start of July. We're really trying to push to see if we can get this bill passed. We're not looking to interfere with the rollout in other parts of the city. We're not looking to set a precedent. We're not looking to dilute the other standards that the commercial waste zone legislation has. We just want to give businesses like FasTech and others a fair opportunity to compete for Staten Island businesses. We have no guarantee that any particular business would be chosen if we increase the cap to six. We just want them to have a chance to serve the people they've already been serving for years.
23: They're such a good company. They're such a civic-minded, you know,
0: no doubt,
23: private institution. And like, is this something where you like you need help? This is when you have to go to your Democratic colleagues and lobby them?
0: Absolutely. I think we're trying to make the case to them that we're not looking to upset the apple cart in the rest of the city. We, the Staten Island delegation, are coming to them saying we have a solution for Staten Island, recognizing that this bill may be helpful to other parts of the four boroughs. So we're trying to engage the rest of our colleagues to support this legislation and to justify that Staten Island's different and therefore we can be treated differently. And it's not unfair to do so.
23: Well, Staten Island, I'm not being a comedian here. Staten Island, like just the layout of it and the needs from sanitation point of view are just so different than where we're sitting right now on 45th Street and 5th Avenue in Manhattan.
0: No doubt about it. I mean, we're a much more broad borough. We're the third largest by size. We're bigger than Manhattan, actually, by size. And I think we can sustain more than three carters commercially because we have for years. And we haven't received the complaints from folks in neighborhoods the way that we saw in other boroughs when you had so many carters serving small areas. So I think that this is a perfectly fair solution that keeps in mind Staten Island needs as well as those of the rest of the city.
23: Now, do you need the mayor to help you with this stuff?
0: Well, the mayor would ultimately need to sign off on it, and I'd love for him and the sanitation department to recognize that we are different and therefore should be treated differently. And I think that's one of the things that we're trying to make the case for across a broad range of issues, which is that it's okay to treat the boroughs differently. And if you do, it actually, I think, shows that you're adaptive. It shows that you're governing well. It shows that you're listening. And I really hope that the administration is listening. But thus far, the sanitation department and the administration is opposed to the legislation, and that's what they testified to at the hearing in July.
23: Can you identify a couple of issues you think you could work on with Mayor Mamdani?
0: So I think that if we focus on the nuts and bolts of government, I think that he has a way to deliver and a way to show people that, you know, he does know how to govern, right? A lot of people were concerned. He's a young guy. He wasn't in the state legislature very long. Does he have the chops to do this? So I would love to see him focus on things like road resurfacing. Another thing that Bill de Blasio did that I have to give him credit for. You know, he really invested in our roads. We had a pothole problem. People had flat tires. The city was paying out to people because of the damage to their vehicles. I think that this is something that would broadly be supportive. And it's also good for cyclists, right? They cycle on the same roads that our cars drive in. So if he cares about providing a better road experience, a safer road experience, that's something we can partner on. And I think in addition to that, he really just needs to talk about borough equity more. I think one of the things that we see, not just in Staten Island, in Brooklyn, Queens, and the Bronx too, is that there's always been this Manhattan focus. And I think that if he reverses that trend, if he shows that he cares about the so-called outer boroughs, I think that's something that he'd find willing partners with, not just with me, but across the council.
23: I got a couple minutes left. You root for the Yankees or the Mets?
0: Mets.
23: Interesting.
0: You know, family were Dodger fans, and then we became Mets fans.
23: What would you say is the biggest misconception about Staten Island?
0: I think the biggest misconception is that we're not diverse. And I think that's twofold. One, because most people's notion of diversity is pretty narrow. It's just based on skin color, race. And I think if you go delve deeper, diversity is much more meaningful than that. But I think also it's rooted in a notion of Staten Island of 40 years ago. Come today and you will see that we are a diverse community of many faiths, many backgrounds.
23: Okay, that's very interesting. If you had Mayor Mamdani's office for one day, what's the first executive order that you would issue?
0: That
23: Staten Island is the capital of the five boroughs.
0: that's a good idea. I make my commute shorter. But for me, I think that I would want to return our roads to the commuters. So for me, I want to reopen the streets that they're closing. I want people to be able to travel through Central Park to get from west side to east side and back again. I want to make sure that, you know, we are not taking away parking from people just for commercial drivers or for roadway dining. You know, I want to make sure that people can reclaim their city and they can commute to the city without a hassle.
23: What do you think news, every form of the media is kind of leans into the negative aspects of the world, of life, of the earth. I try to lean into the positive aspects. What do you think New Yorkers should be optimistic about?
0: You know, I think a lot of people are upset about last year's election, understandably, with Mayor Mamdani taking office. But I think it should be a signal to anybody who thought they knew what the outcomes of elections are. And that notion should be just thrown out the window. Anybody could be elected to the leadership of our city, and we can take back our city again with a common sense candidate. So I don't want to hear, it's a foregone conclusion, my vote doesn't count. I think that this is a moment to realize that if we organize, if we work hard, and we have the right message, that we can actually put someone in City Hall who's going to govern in our interest and make it and keep it the greatest city in the world.
23: I have a hard question for you, and I don't mean to put you on the spot.
0: Uh-oh.
23: You know what the question is, right? Because I said I'm sorry, but I have to ask. If you had some people visiting from out of town, and they said, you know, we heard that the pizza on Staten Island is very good. Can you take us to a place to try what you consider to be the spectacular, traditional New York City slice? Where are you taking them?
0: So they heard right. Staten Island is home to the best pizza. And I think that if they're looking for a traditional New York City slice, I'm going to take them to Donino's in Port Richmond. And I'm going to give a little bit of a dodge here because you asked the question a certain way. But if it was a broader-based thing, I would say, what kind of pizza do you want? If you want a clam pie, we're going to Lee's. If you want the traditional slice, we're going to Donino's. if you want to make sure that, you know, you have a classic Italian experience, recently come over from the other side, we'll go to Pizzeria Giove in Neudorf. So there's a lot of ways to answer that question, and there's wonderful pizza in Staten Island.
23: Alex, how much time do I have left?
1: About 1 minute left.
23: About 1 minute. You know, there's all these other very serious questions here, but the last question is Councilman Morano as great as he says he is? I mean, that's really, you know, he comes on, he's New York's, Staten Island's favorite son, and he's working 24/7, father, husband, son, brother, priest, I think he says he is. Like, I mean, is he really that great? I'm just curious.
0: I mean, he's pretty great, I have to say. I love Frank. I gotten really close to him in the last, you know, 15 months, a little bit longer now when you count the campaign. And he's just excellent. And he is brimming with ideas.

0: Life can be messy, but you don't have to figure it out alone.
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8: This is Olga Herman with Daily Minute Prayer. One of my favorite prayers is in Ephesians 2:14 through 21. 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strengthened with might through your Spirit in the inner man, that Christ may dwell in our hearts through faith, that we, being rooted and grounded in love, may be able to comprehend with all the saints what is the width and length and depth and height, to know the love of Christ which passes knowledge, that we may be filled with all the fullness of God. Now to you who is able to do exceedingly abundantly above all that we ask or think, according to the power that works in us, to you be glory in the church by Christ Jesus to all generations, forever and ever. Amen.
9: Thank you, Olga. 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
10: Foundations of Freedom, a look at America's founding principles and the leaders who shaped our nation.
11: In 1796, George Washington made one of the most consequential decisions in American history. He chose not to seek a third term as president. So why does that matter? Because America was not built on permanent rulers. It was built on ordered liberty. Faith teaches that authority is a stewardship, not a possession. Leaders are accountable to God for how they use power. And why does that still matter today? Because republics survive when leaders respect limits and citizens defend them. Washington's lesson still stands. A republic is preserved when power has limits. And public service remains a duty to God and country, not a path to personal rule.
12: 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It's Wealth Wednesday, where we discuss the latest on money, markets, and metals with David Fisher, President, CEO, and founder of Landmark Capital, on the Arthur Idala Powwow.
13: All right, it's Wednesday, and we're talking about money, a special part of the money markets. It's money markets and metals, and boy, is this an intriguing area of finance, but it's also an intriguing area of our world. Just studying, and I've really enjoyed my conversations with David Fisher, the founder and CEO of Landmark Capital, about the origin of gold and the availability of gold. And, you know, he brings his knowledge to this audience. He's been doing this for 32 years. He's been known on television.

0: Vision is the go-to guy for gold and silver. So we don't just take him, as another pretty face here on the radio, but we take him as somebody who really, really knows what he's talking about. And David, I'm going to jump right into it. China, I've noticed, through reading some of the financial papers that now that you've turned me onto this world, has been aggressively buying gold. And it looks like there could be what some are calling a financial reset with China and gold and the dollar. Obviously, that's confusing and it makes me nervous, but I'm sure you will be in a position to clarify all of that.
1: Thank you for having me, Arthur. I'll help everybody with any confusion. I don't know if I can do away with the nervousness. It might make us more nervous. I'm concerned about the U.S. dollar, and this will probably make people more that direction, unfortunately. But China has, I've been watching it, you know, I've been doing this for 32 years, but I've been aggressively watching China for at least well over a decade in their gold purchases. And they are on hyper overdrive here recently. China, here's the title of the market, title of an article. Check this out. China's gold holding stockpile could surpass the U.S. holdings in the next 5 years. That is a scary fact that could possibly be reality. This is not a gold company saying this. This is BMO Capital Markets saying it, a financial stock company saying it. So let's put this into perspective. What does this mean, and how much gold does China own in the United States? The United States owns, by their emittance, 8,133 tons of gold. China publicly reports their gold holdings at 5,200 tons, but BMO Capital and others out there say China doesn't report all their purchases. They have more than the 5,200 tons. But let's just go with that number. At the rate that they're buying, Arthur, BMO and many others are saying in 5 years, they're going to own more gold than the United States.
0: What does that mean? Like, why should we be worried about that?
1: Exactly. What does that mean? Well, first of all, the United States has not changed their gold holdings since 1974. We haven't been buying any gold by our own emittance. But all the rest of the world is buying gold aggressively because they hold dollars. The dollar is devaluing. And when a central bank buys gold aggressively, it does two things. It causes gold, obviously, to go up. And gold is up 4.5% today, while stocks are up 3/4 to flat. The S&P is flat right now, and I'm not anti-stock. So it causes gold to go up. But the second thing it also does, think of the teeter-totter. If gold is going up and silver going up on one side, the other side of the teeter-totter, like I said, is the dollar. The dollar goes down. So these central banks are selling dollars and or, Arthur, not wanting to purchase our treasury, which is the dollar. And that's where the implication is a severe financial challenge. We don't feel it in the news. They don't come out and say the dollar is going to crash, and it's not. But it's going to devalue. This is how countries deal when they spend a lot more money than what they take in, and that's what our country is doing. And we're getting ready to hit the $40 trillion mark of our national debt, which is totally mathematically unmanageable.
0: People saying the debt was out of control when Reagan was president. I don't know if it was like if it was $2 trillion or $3 trillion, and now
1: under
0: it's
1: under a trillion.
0: Under a trillion. Okay, there you go. So, so just along the line of the government and the debt, I saw that the Treasury Secretary recently, I guess, I don't know if it was to push back on this China, you know, kind of buying all this gold, said that the United States has more than $1 trillion in gold and that that's not going to affect the U.S. dollar. So how do you interpret that?
1: Well, I think he was pushing back. I think you nailed the nail on the head. So I think the U.S. is trying to stay ahead of China. President Trump doesn't want to play second fiddle to anybody. So in the history of our country, Arthur, we've never had a president of the United States talk so much about gold in the Golden Four Knox. And we've never had it. And he's done it 4 times this year, and this year alone. And he's done it previous time quite a bit. The Treasury Secretary also has never talked about the gold in Fort Knox, and Scott Bessent has now had two interviews with Jesse Waters about it. And so something, we have to come to a conclusion. The same administration, the same mindset, both are saying the same thing. Why are they saying this so much? Something has to be up in the gold and silver markets, and more importantly, in the dollar. So how do you prepare people? You just don't say, hey, a year from now, we're going to revalue gold. We're going to back the currency by gold. They don't. Nobody says that. They just do it. But you got to prepare your citizens for such an event. And I think these announcements are laying the pavement for that preparation of that one day event that we will see in my lifetime and in this administration, because Scott Bessent has said they're going to revalue all the assets of the United States. One of the assets of the United States is gold. And the United States values gold not at $4,100 or now it's $4,258. They don't revalue gold at $4,258. They value gold at $42, the government does. So this is why Scott Bessent is saying it's $1 trillion. That's at current gold market values. But why does the government's book say it's only significantly less than $1 trillion at $42? Because they're getting ready to revalue gold. When the government did this before, gold went up 70% overnight. And I mentioned that.
0: David, if I can ask, when did they do this before?
1: 1933.
0: Okay.
1: They revalued gold. It went from $42 and change to $35. Overnight, the government made a lot of money, 70% on their purchases. So, Scott Bessent is saying they're going to revalue gold again. Now, I'm not saying it's going to go up 70% overnight, but it possibly, and everybody that's writing about this inside my industry and mostly outside of my industry are saying it's going to go up as a result of gold being revalued by the government. So this is why we're seeing literally last week was the bottom of the gold market and silver market. It's rallying, and we're back in a major bull market. Our country is talking about it. China is trying to beat us at the game and get there first because they just set up a whole financial system, become the world hub for trading gold. It's one thing to own gold. It's another thing to say, hey, we're going to be the trading system of the world where you can buy your gold at. Right now, London is that, but China on July 7th just announced that that's what they just launched their program. They've been working on it for about 4 years, but now the launch happened. So they're doing a whole bunch of things to create a very attractive environment for the world to hold their currency by having gold as the hub in China, not as the hub in London, and compete with the U.S. dollar. And I think Scott Bessent and his comments are trying to put that down and elevate the United States so that the world will still be attracted to our dollars. But he's also telling us the future indirectly that we're going to probably be a backing of a currency by gold and silver once again.
0: You know, I just want to go just off script for a second here, David, because somebody asked me listening to the show, and if this is something that they should go online to check out, but is there a minimum investment that people need to make if they want to invest with you in Landmark Capital?
1: No, I mean, we don't really have a minimum, but if I had to put a number to it, it'd probably be about $1,000, but it's not a hard number. I mean, we work with people that are slightly lower than that. It has to be cost effective for both sides of the party. So I most companies, they say $10,000, they won't even talk to you. But Landmark Capital wants to help everybody, and we've helped lots of people. So that we will be here to educate you, help you, no matter the dollar amount. It's not what you have, it's what you do with what you have is our philosophy.
0: So someone was asking me about like $10,000, so that wouldn't be a problem.
1: Not at all.
0: Walk folks through to like, you know, what the best way is if they wanted to give you, if they wanted to invest in your area of the precious metals here. Is it to go online? Is it to call your toll-free number? Is it a combination of both?
1: Well, they can go online and request a packet and fill that out if they want. or they can call our company the old-fashioned way and talk to a person, get any questions that they might have. Instead of being you, the middleman, they call us directly, and then they can get those from the answers from the horse's mouth, and they can get a packet on top of that. That starts the process, but that doesn't mean they're obligated. There's no obligation. There's no pressure. There's no coercion. And we're not going to make people's phone ring off the hook. We're not about any of that. We're all about helping people, and that's why a lot of people work with our company. So the process, that starts it. And then, you know, they're going to have questions about gold. Well, should I have more silver, more gold? What kind of silver? What kind of gold? All those questions are very normal, and we have a thing called the four columns. So if you're hearing my voice out there, listeners to Arthur's program, if you've ever contacted a gold company and you never heard that term, the four columns, that tells you that company, I'm not putting them down, they're not properly educating you, because that is the ABCs of gold. That will help you determine what kind of gold you want, what kind of silver you want, and how much gold to silver you want, so you can hit the bullseye for you, them, the listener, and their goals, and we can help them define that. But if they make the decision, we empower them with knowledge so they can make those good decisions for themselves. And that's the Landmark Capital way. Most companies don't do it that way. They just say, here's what you should buy. It's usually what's in their inventory. It's self-serving on that gold company. The company is second here. The client comes first.
0: You know, I mentioned your website, landmarkgold.com. If you go on there, there are two free white papers. So there's, as David has stressed, there's no obligation. No one's blowing up your phone. No one's shoving anything in your throat. One is called The Golden Era, that has a silver lining. And obviously that has to do with gold and silver. And BRICS, which is, this is really a very important issue, BRICS, the new financial system that could dethrone the U.S. dollar as the global reserve currency. BRICS, by the way, is an acronym for different countries, Brazil, Russia, it was India, China
1: and South Africa.
0: And South Africa, there you go. Very, very educational, I will tell you that much. David, I appreciate you coming on, and I think that last thing that we did about kind of allaying people, you know, it's intimidating, David. You have all the answers to all the questions, but those of us who don't live in your world, it could be intimidating. And I think we took a little bit of the fear away from giving you guys a call or going online. The number is 844-604-2575, 844-604-2575. 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And as David just told you, they'll send you an information packet, or you could just have a nice chat with someone on the phone. And they're very nice people, and there's no hard sell or anything along those lines. Did I leave anything out, David?
1: No, you touched it all perfect, and exactly how our company is. 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
0: 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We're going to use that more next week. 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I guess I'm slamming the lid on things here on a Wednesday night edition of the Arthur Idala Power Hour. I want to thank David Fisher for being with us. I want to thank the minority leader of the New York City Council, David Carr, for that interesting and in-depth conversation about the state of the city of New York. It's Arthur Idala. I'll be in Cave Hill Thursday and Friday. So I believe Christine Nicholas is going to be here tomorrow with Joni. And I do have some requests for Frank Morano to fill in on Friday. I don't know if he's available, but we'll try to make that happen. We will see you soon. Have a great one, everybody.
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10: This is Hugh Hewitt for townhall.com. Reliable reports from a variety of sources confirm President Trump had ordered a major escalation of combat with Iran for this past weekend, only to call it off Saturday night. President Trump knows the Islamic Revolutionary Guard Corps lies and that they cheat. There's no reason to believe that they'll not lie and cheat again. It is who they have always been. Since the revolution in 1979, the Iranian regime's negotiators have fooled both Presidents Carter and Obama in comprehensive fashion. Other presidents to some degree, but they have never fooled Donald Trump, until this past weekend at least. Can we still pull a win out against the terrorist regime in Tehran? Yes. But only the president can do that. Not our allies, not his advisors, certainly not the legacy media. President Trump has been surprising and indeed startling his critics for nearly a dozen years in politics. I'm hoping he has at least one more huge surprise in store. I'm Hugh Hewitt.
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0: 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I'm Ron Taylor.
1: On this vote, the yeas are 50, the nays are 49. The nomination is confirmed.
0: And with that, Senator Ashley Moody of Florida announcing the U.S. Senate has confirmed Todd Blanche as the next Attorney General. The narrow 50 to 49 tally came early Saturday morning after a bruising confirmation fight that exposed deep concerns in both parties about installing President Trump's former personal attorney atop the Justice Department. Florida Senator Republican Rick Scott tells the Salem Radio Network mainstream Democrats he knows on Capitol Hill have lost their way and are intimidated by the socialist wing of the party.
2: They're scared of Mondami and AOC. They vote like Mondami and AOC would vote. And so they've lost their party. They can't stand up for themselves. And so even if they're not radical, they're voting radical because they're scared to death. I mean, Mondami and AOC run the Democrat Party now.
0: Vice President J.D. Vance telling the Hugh Hewitt Show on the Salem Radio Network his brand new book, Communion, focuses on his personal faith journey and how it's okay to question your faith.
3: God works through imperfect people. And so the argument is not that the church is perfect. The argument is not that the church always succeeds in its effort to help people and to serve people. The argument, though, is that this institution, in its very imperfect way, does reveal something about Jesus Christ and his love for people. And you have to be able to accept the good and the bad in the same way that you have to be able to read the Bible and say, well, King David was this terrible guy, and yet he was the chosen person to kind of implement God's kingdom at that time in history.
0: The Senate has passed a short-term measure to keep federal agencies funded to early December and avoid a government shutdown during a busy campaign season. News and analysis at townhall.com.
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3: Thank you, Rob, and thank you, Noah, and thank you for tuning in today. Even thanking you, Steve from Connecticut, who is a so faithful listener. So thank you all, and we're going to do things that are so important, and that is to learn. We're learning together. We're not selling anything. We're not asking for your money. No, we're trying to educate. So if God forbid you or your loved one or family or friend or even the person down the street has a lump or a possible cancer or cancer, you might know better what to do. And it is so important. It is so important. I can't stress it enough. We're here every day. 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And I truly believe that you can help save lives. Just like us, when we go to medical school or start out as a glob and we get educated every day, a tiny bit, a little bit, every day, more and more and more and more and more. And why do patients like experienced doctors? Well, they like experienced doctors because experienced doctors have a lot of expertise if they're thoughtful, if they think, if they're open-minded, if they answer questions. Yes, experienced doctors can be great. They're not always great. You can have a 90-year-old airplane pilot who drives the plane into the ground, or you can have one like the pilot who saved U.S. Airlines on the Hudson because he was so smart and talented. So experience makes a huge difference, and in medicine it makes a huge difference, and that's what we're here today. I want to talk about two men who really impressed me. I saw them last night. The patient, the man who was here to see me, was an 85-year-old businessman. He's an active businessman. He's been married 60 years. He has an active business. And he came with a cancer. He has a prostate cancer. And sad to say, he has a very aggressive cancer. His cancer was a PSA 25. And he went to a convenient place, which I deal with all the time. Oh, I want something convenient. And most people don't understand. Convenience doesn't mean excellence. Convenience doesn't mean better. Convenience doesn't mean superior results. It only means you save 10 minutes during your treatment and then you cry later. So a pound, a penny wise and a pound foolish. So this man, sad to say, went and had local treatment that was convenient. He had treatment, and he had prostate cancer, and he had 45 treatments at a local center. He was diagnosed with a PSA of 25. So the normal PSA, PSA is prostate-specific antigen. It's a blood test. And prognosis is related to PSA. Prognosis is related to the Gleason score. Gleason score is how the cancer looks when it's diagnosed, when it's biopsied, and when the pathologist looks under the microscope. Gleason was a doctor who said, hey, there's different kinds of prostate cancer, slow-growing, fast-growing, medium-growing. And so for most everyone with prostate cancer, there's a PSA, there's a Gleason score, and there's a stage. Stage is the third thing that's so important. Where is the cancer? Has the cancer left the prostate? Has the cancer traveled? Where is the cancer? So this man's 85. He's active. He goes out every day doing business. He has a beautiful family. He has a loving son who came with him. We're going to talk about the son in just a few minutes. And he came in. He had several years ago standard radiation for prostate cancer. The problem is standard radiation is not what we do. And people have a fixation, oh, it's all the same, it's all baloney, it's all the same. Well, no. He had standard radiation, weeks and weeks of treatment, which was great for the doctor who treated him, because doctors usually get paid by the treatment. It's like if you sell ice cream cones, you get paid by the ice cream cone, or you sell whatever, tables, you get paid by the table. Well, that creates a motivation for some to give as many treatments as possible, even if that's not the best treatment. And so he had 45 treatments at a convenient place, and now the cancer's back, and it's back with a vengeance, a vengeance. So the cancer's back. And also, by the way, I should tell you one more thing. When he had that standard radiation elsewhere, they gave him a shot of Lupron. Lupron is an anti-testosterone medicine, which makes the PSA go down pretty much to zero temporarily. So it hides mistakes. It hides less good treatment. So this man had what I view as less good treatment. I can show you why, but I opened up the book and I showed him the chance of success for his PSA 25 with standard treatment is minuscule. But his doctor at that convenient place never told him the results are minuscule. So he gave him the standard radiation, 9 weeks of treatment, every day, going to super convenient place that didn't work. They gave him a shot of Lupron. Lupron hid the results because it temporarily makes the PSA go down to zero, and that's how we judge results. But in reality, PSA has to go down to zero and stay at zero. Just going down to zero and bouncing right up doesn't help anybody. Maybe the drug company and the doctor, but it certainly does not help the patient. So this man had 9 weeks of treatment for a high-risk cancer, less good treatment that was super convenient, but super useless, useless, useless. And then he had Lupron shots, which hid the bad results. And now he's coming to me with his son, what to do. And he had a PET scan, only a PET scan. And the PET scan showed tumor in the prostate, he said. So it came back right where they treated him. So that treatment was super useless. It didn't even work in the prostate. It was super useless. And the patient was told, oh, it's back in the prostate. What should you do? And he was given several ideas, in my view, were useless ideas. And no one ever explained to him, meaning the doctor there, never explained to him what actually the PET scan showed. Well, when he came here for a second opinion, for the first time, he found out what that 9 weeks of treatment was about. Pretty much useless. The hormone, useless. Cancer's back. And the PET scan shows, in fact, not only is the cancer back in the prostate, but it looks like it's growing into the bladder. Well, his doctor never told him that either. And he was so upset when he heard, and then he saw, and I showed him that, in fact, the cancer is not only back in the prostate, it appears, but in the bladder also. And the other doctor didn't do anything to tell him, to inform him. And obviously, I believe it's important for the doctor to inform the patient. And, well, now he knows that the cancer is not only back, most probably in the prostate, but in the bladder. And it was up to me. I would arrange for a biopsy to confirm that and a special imaging test to confirm the extent of the cancer. Because as I said a few minutes ago, it matters with prostate cancer and almost all cancers are what kind of cancer you have and where it is. And his doctor never made an effort other than the PET scan, which was not so useful and was never explained to the patient, where is the cancer. So we explained it, number one, and of course the patient was upset to hear that his doctors did not explain what the test did, what did not give him the best possible treatment, did not show him the results before he got started, that he had the Lupron, which covered up bad results and had side effects, and taking away testosterone from men does indeed have side effects. And now, what are we doing? Well, we're working up to see where that cancer is, to explain to him, is it in the prostate? Is it in the bladder? Is it in both? And then what are the options when you know exactly where the cancer is. And all this information was provided to the patient and his son, and he understood, and it seemed like to me he was very grateful. He was grateful for the first time after seeing so many doctors that were so convenient that none of them explained what was going on until he came to Dr. Lederman, 1384 Broadway, Broadway and 38th Street, where we accept most insurances, Medicare, Medicaid. And then, at the end of the consultation, his son said, "Hey, I have prostate cancer too, and my doctors told me to remove my prostate." And he told me, "Well, my PSA also was 25. And I showed him the results of radical prostatectomy with a PSA of 25. And he saw only a few patients are successfully treated. Almost all the patients are impotent. Almost all the patients are leaking urine. Patients have shortening of the penis. It's radical surgery. Some even die during the surgery." And I showed him that had he come here with us, the majority of the patients with PSA 25 are successfully treated. Versus what he had, the majority of the patients have recurrent cancer. And you know what recurrent cancer means? Bad news. And yes, he confirmed to me that he's impotent after surgery, that the penis is shorter after surgery, that his doctor never, ever showed him the results. And consultations here are so different. People come away knowing more about their body, knowing more about their cancer, knowing about the extent of the cancer and the options. Elsewhere, it seems like doctors are, one place they were selling radical surgery, one place they were selling the most possible radiation treatments, which were useless. The cancer came right back, right in the prostate. All treatments are not the same. And that's why so many men and women and even children come here for consultation and treatment. This is the work we do. And also, this family, the father had prostate cancer. The son at age 48 had prostate cancer. An uncle had prostate cancer. And no one did any genetic testing. There's genetic factors. And in some families, there's genetic factors which lead to an excess number of genetically caused cancers. And none of the doctors ever explained that to the patient and his son either. So he learned so much. We spent lots of time, like we do with all the patients. We sit down and close the door, and we talk about all these issues. And the patient learns so much, and the son learned so much. And I hope that they understand, and I do believe that they do, because it seemed to me very intelligent, that there are huge differences in results, huge differences in treatment. Not all treatments are alike. And sometimes it's a little bit better to go the extra mile and get a better chance to be cancer-free. That's what we do here at 1384 Broadway. We're centrally located. It's easy to get to us, whether you fly into the airports and take a train to Penn Station or Grand Central, or take the subway systems. We're close to the 123-456 ACNQR, BDFNM. We're close to Penn Station, Long Island Railroad. We're close to New Jersey Transit, PATH trains. This is the work we do. We made our office to be super accessible to you. We accept most insurances to make it accessible to you. We provide information, and if you call us day or night, we'll send you a package of information and DVD about our special work. Or it's always better to meet in person. A telephone call, a Zoom, just has too many mistakes. Yeah, it's great for the doctor. He sends a bill for a consultation, not even seeing the patients, not even get out of his chair, not even examining the patients, but it's lousy for the patient. So if you're serious, call us at 212-CHOICES, 212-CHOICES. That's 212-246-4237. My name's Dr. Lederman at 1384 Broadway, Broadway and 38th Street in the heart of New York City, where we accept most insurances, Medicare, Medicaid. We see people who have a suspicion of cancer. We see people who have a newly diagnosed cancer. And we see people who have recurrent cancer, like this gentleman I talked about and his son who had cancer treated, sad to say, with radical surgery. My name is Dr. Lederman. We'll be right back.
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3: We are back, and we're here, and we have some special things to tell you in a few minutes, so keep your paper and pencil handy. I want to speak about a 75-year-old woman, beautiful woman. She was married to a doctor. Her husband died. She came with breast cancer. She came to me 6 years ago with a left breast cancer that had spread to the armpit, the axillary nodes, and spread to lymph nodes underneath her pectoralis muscle. Yes, women have pectoralis muscles just like men. The muscle was designed to move the arm. Her cancer traveled underneath the pectoralis. It had traveled to the axillary nodes. It had traveled to the armpit. So we saw her, and I saw her years ago, 6 years ago exactly, actually. She came to me 75, widowed, three children. She has a loving family, loving daughter. She had a huge cancer, 3-centimeter mass, and lymph nodes involved. Lymph node was biopsied. She had had no treatment. Her PET scan had been done 4 months before. There were no cancer markers. We like to get all the clues. So when someone comes here, we try to get cancer markers, which are blood tests, painless tests to get an idea of the extent of the cancer. So we had the PET scan. We had the biopsy proof of the cancer. And she wanted to be treated. She wanted a chance to be cured. She was 75, an active woman, beautiful home and beautiful family. And 6 years ago, with those lymph nodes, she wanted to be treated, but she wanted no chemo and no extensive surgery. And she came here for primary radiation, a program that we've pioneered here in New York, and have many, many women who come, women who just do not want to have deforming surgery and do not want to have chemotherapy. And that was exactly who this woman was and is, even to this day. I saw her a couple of days ago. That's why we're talking about her. Came in today, 6 years later, cancer-free. The breast cancer is gone. I should tell you one more thing. When we staged her up, this is another benefit of getting staged up, we found that she had a kidney cancer. So we had a kidney cancer. We biopsied the kidney. And if she'd gone elsewhere, she had been elsewhere, and they never staged her up. They never looked to see where the cancer traveled or if there was another cancer in her body. And that's the usual. Sad to say, it's super-duper-pooper general hospitals. This thing, they act like the breast is like the sun and the rest of the body is unrelated. No. Why do we fear cancer? We fear cancer because cancer can travel to the lung and the brain and the heart and the bones and so on. And it seems like most places just don't look. They act like the cancer and the breast are the only thing in the world. And so thanks to God that she came here. We found the breast cancer. We treated the breast cancer. We found the kidney cancer, which was elsewhere not seen and not addressed. Biopsied it, treated kidney cancer. I should tell you that the usual treatment for breast cancer is surgery and chemo and prolonged radiation. She just didn't want surgery and chemotherapy. She wanted treatment with the best chance to work and be avoid of the toxicity, the usual toxicity. And she is doing so great. And the kidney cancer was diagnosed because she came here also in remission. She has no evidence of cancer. 6 years later, having breast cancer treated here, having kidney cancer. The usual treatment, I should tell you, for kidney cancer is to have your kidney cut out. Well, she just didn't want her kidney cut out. And what happens if you have a kidney cancer in the other kidney? What happens if you have to go on dialysis? Well, she didn't want that. She didn't want unnecessary surgery. Her doctors, her kidney doctors and surgeons, never told her about all the options. They act like surgery was the only option. She didn't want that. She just did not want her kidney removed. She had primary treatment. What is radiosurgery? We make a frame around the body. It's all open, painless, no claustrophobia. We send in thousands of beams, invisible beams, to hit the cancer. Most people, 10 minutes later, they walk out and go have lunch or go to work or go home or do what they want to do. You're not radioactive. You can carry on all your activities. You don't have to tell anyone you had treatment. No one would even know. And that's the work that we do every day at 1384 Broadway, Broadway and 38th Street in the heart of New York City. We have lots of information to send you. You can call us at 212-CHOICES, 212-CHOICES, which is 212-246-4237, 212-CHOICES. We accept most insurances, Medicare, Medicaid, 1384 Broadway. Give us a call. If you have a breast cancer, or kidney cancer, whatever, it will probably pay you huge dividends to give us a call and come in. We don't do phone consults because we're a serious place. So if you have a serious question, come in, spend an hour or so, and get a serious answer. This is the work we do every day at 1384 Broadway. And we're talking about another woman with breast cancer. This is a woman 66 years old from Latin America. She had bilateral breast cancer. She had a T2N2 right breast cancer and left breast cancer. And she came to me years ago. She came to with a lobular infiltrating cancer and an invasive lobular cancer on the other side. Bilateral breast cancer. And she was and remains this day, years later, adamant against surgery, adamant against chemotherapy. She came here. Both breasts were treated for invasive cancer with no surgery, no cutting, no bleeding, no chemo. And now, 4+ years later, she is cancer-free. And how can I say that? Well, she just had mammograms, ultrasounds, physical exams, blood tests, CAT scan, and she is A-OK. She's ambulatory, functional, fully intact. She usually comes with a friend or two when she comes here, examine her, get these tests, and thank God, cancer-free years after our treatment, only for breast cancer, invasive breast cancer in both breasts, treated with no cutting, no bleeding, no chemo. This is the work we do. And we have information to send you about innovative breast cancer treatment, which most likely you will not hear about anywhere else, sad to say. My name is Dr. Lederman, and I have a few things to tell you which are super important. First of which is I want to introduce myself, because there's so many people talking on the radio and TV and in life, and usually you don't know who they are or what their education is or what their background is or if they even should be talking about cancer. I find usually they shouldn't be talking about cancer, but that's something else. So let me talk about myself. My name is Dr. Gil Lederman. I was born and raised in Waterloo, Iowa, went to public school, went to university, graduated MD at 25, real medical doctor, not a nurse, not a this, not a that, a real MD medical doctor. That's who I am at age 25, just like my brother Ted. Ted Lederman, Dr. Ted Lederman, brother, MD at 25, just like my great son, Dr. Ariel Lederman, MD, board-certified cancer doctor, radiation doctor, here also working at 1384 Broadway, and his patients are lucky to have him. He's serious, thoughtful, caring, loved by the patients, loved by the families, loved by the loved ones, loved by the staff. Is thorough and meticulous, and he's great, board certified, trained at some of the best universities in America, here for you. So there's three Dr. Ledermans, all MDs, real doctors at age 25, board certified Dr. Gil Lederman and board certified Dr. Ariel Lederman here at 1384 Broadway. 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
2: We're back. I want to talk about a man I've known for so many years. He's 69 years old. He's married. He has no children. He works in real estate. And before he came to me, he had a tongue cancer, and he had, sad to say, standard radiation and chemo. It didn't work. The cancer traveled shortly thereafter to his lungs, and he was on chemo, and it wasn't tolerated. He was on immunotherapy, wasn't tolerated. His doctors told him, well, he has stage 4 cancer. He had a cancer travel to the lungs, stage 4, and he needs to have chemo and immunotherapy for the rest of his life. And he came to me because he was just fed up with that. He just did not want to have any chemo for the rest of his life. He didn't want to have immunotherapy for the rest of his life. He didn't want to have a bill of $100,000 or $200,000 every year for the rest of his life. He didn't want an injection of chemicals or poisons or chemo into his body for the rest of his life. And he came here.

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4: 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And he likes the treatment, and it's been very successful. And this is the work that we do every day at 1384 Broadway. And he likes the idea of having options, which elsewhere, super duper general, he was never, ever given. He was told he had to have chemo or immunotherapy for the rest of his life. And it wasn't working. The cancer wasn't growing. And it wasn't tolerated. And now with radio surgery, it's tolerated well. He lives his life. He has a job. He has a wife. He has a family. If, God forbid, the cancer pops up, but we talk about treating it. And many years, there's no cancer at all. So he saves years and years of treatment and chemo and hundreds of thousands of dollars. And this is the work we do every day at 1384 Broadway, Broadway and 38th Street in the heart of New York City. And we're talking about a woman who's 68 years old. She's from Jamaica. She has two children. She had a mammogram and a biopsy at one of the big hospitals. Biopsy was done a year ago. She said she had a biopsy prior to that time. She was seen by an oncologist. They told her they want to do surgery on her breast. They want to do chemo. They want to do radiation. And she just did not want to have that for her invasive left breast cancer. So I examined her. We staged her up. We found the extent of the cancer in the breast. We offered treatment, and she chose to have radiation, radiosurgery only. No surgery, no cutting, no mastectomy, no lumpectomy, no chemotherapy. And now she's in remission. There's no evidence of cancer. And this is the work that we do every day at 1384 Broadway, Broadway and 38th Street in the heart of New York City. And you can come too if you want. Some people come just to get checkups. A lot of people come, a lot of men come. Hey, what's my PSA? Do you have colon cancer? Have you ever had colonoscopy? Have you had mammograms? Have you had pap smears? These are the things that save lives. People that have colonoscopy save lives. Some people say, oh, I don't want a colonoscopy. It's so embarrassing. Well, it's more embarrassing to die needlessly. Dying needlessly is very embarrassing. And so many people I see who have colon cancer, I ask them, did you ever have colonoscopy before? And the answer almost always, not always, but almost always is, no, I was so afraid. I was so embarrassed. It's nothing to be embarrassed about. I've had colonoscopy. You get sedated. You get prepared. They look inside. And for me, it was one of the happiest days of my life because I found out my colon was clean. There was no cancer hiding there. It's nothing you can see. You can't get a CAT scan or other testing. This is the best way. And I can refer you to great doctors if you want. It's always best to get checked out. Whether you're a man or a woman, get checked out. Most things can be done to help save your life. This is the work we do every day at 1384 Broadway. I'm talking about a man who's a working man. He's 60 years old. He's married twice. He has six children. He has a two-year-old baby. He's 60 years old, and he has stage 3 head and neck cancer. He was worked up at one of the big hospitals in the neighboring state. He had scans. He had biopsy. And then he never got treatment. He lost 20 pounds. He had a mass in the neck. The mass showed squamous cancer. He was seen by a super-duper doctor. And he just did not understand that this is a cancer that if he's treated, can be cured. And if it's not treated, it can lead to a miserable, painful, terrible death. And, well, this is the work we do. We went to one of the super-duper hospitals. And he just didn't like the experience. He didn't like how they talked to him. He came here. I examined him. He had a large mass in the neck, 4 centimeters in the high neck. He had an irregularity of the tonsil. He had stage 3 cancer, squamous carcinoma. He had had no treatment. I met with him. And now, after a year of letting the cancer grow, he's decided that he found the doctor he can work with and understands him. And he's starting treatment. Why? To be cured. He wants the best

0: 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And this is the work that we do every day. 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So there's lots of information to send you, lots of information you can get, but it's always best to meet in person. Now, I'm talking about a man who's 72 years old. He came to me. He looks like he's 52 years old. He's a construction manager. He's married. He has no children. He had prostate cancer in the past and now has a cancer basal cell of the right nose. He was seen by a dermatologist. He had a basal cell cancer. He had had some bleeding and scabbing and some pain. He used moisturizer, but that does not make the cancer go away. He came to me. His dermatologist biopsied it, and like 99.9% in my view of dermatologists, that dermatologist sent the man for radical excavation surgery called Mohs, M-O-H-S, Mohs surgery. And he just did not want to have radical surgery on his nose. He didn't want his nose deformed. He knew that if he had big surgery on his face, that most likely everyone would be looking at his surgery and not at him. And he just didn't want that. He came to me and we treated him. And now he came for follow-up. And his results are superb. The cancer is gone. He's in remission. He had just a few treatments, outpatient treatments. What's skin cancer like? Well, skin cancer is an irregularity of the skin. What's treatment like? Well, surgery is usually a big deforming surgery with either a patch or pulling the skin together. He didn't want that. He didn't want a big surgery. He didn't want a patch. He chose our treatment. There was no cutting, no bleeding, no deformity. And this is the work that we do every day at 1384 Broadway. We have information to send you. We have a booklet with samples of our work. You can see that. You can go online. You can get a video. You can call us. If you have a skin cancer before you get cut, and there's 3 million skin cancers a year in America, before you get cut or deformed, you may wish to come here for a fresh second opinion and learn about all the options. And we talk about all the options. We're not shy. It seems, on the other hand, so many dermatologists and so many Mohs surgeons and so many plastic surgeons don't know or don't talk about all the options. We think that's really sad for a patient not to know the options. Like the man with prostate cancer, he got 45 treatments that didn't work, and his son, 48 years old, had surgery, less good treatments, left dad with recurrent cancer, left the son with impotence at age 48. No one wants that, and no one told him the options, and no one told him how different treatments are until he came to Dr. Lederman, 1384 Broadway, Broadway and 38th Street, in the heart of New York City, where we accept most insurances, Medicare, Medicaid. My name's Dr. Lederman. We'll be right back.
1: Numbers mean much to me because of prostate cancer. I'm Johnny Braggs, the number two, for my stepfather who died of prostate cancer, and my uncle who suffered so much after prostate cancer surgery. The number 15, 15 years since Dr. Lederman's successful treatment of my prostate cancer. The number zero, which is my PSA, zero, after Dr. Lederman's successful prostate cancer treatment, what every man wants. 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
0: We are back. And I want to talk about a man who's 67 years old, born in Haiti, who has prostate cancer. And this man, unlike the defense chief, Lloyd Austin, who had surgery on December 22, he was probably told by a surgeon, oh, you'll be home by Christmas. You don't have to tell the president. You don't have to tell anybody. And then ended up in the hospital, going with an ambulance, with pain, with suffering, with fluid in the abdomen, with fevers, with infection, hospitalized in an ICU for 2 weeks after radical surgery, after not telling the president, after thinking he could sneak it out. It turned out to be disaster. This man, who's 67, also a black man from Haiti, came with a Gleason 7 cancer, no family history, had a biopsy, he had diabetes, he came to me with a PSA of 7.36, Gleason 7 cancer, and a problem with eyes, glaucoma, diabetes, enlarged prostate. He had a biopsy, was found to have Gleason 7 cancer, had workup, no metastasis. He was urinating four times a night, and, well, he came to me because he just was smart. He did not want to have surgery. He knew with surgery, most likely he'd be impotent. He'd lose his erections. With surgery, most likely he'd be leaking urine. With surgery, most likely his penis would be shortened. And with surgery for Gleason 7 cancer, success rate 60%, with us 90%. So why do people come to us? Why did this man come to us? Well, because he wanted 90% success rather than 60% with standard radiation, convenient, or radical surgery like the defense chief had that landed him in the ICU for 2 weeks. This man was treated, never in the hospital. He's cancer-free. His PSA is zero. He's happy. His sex life works. His penis isn't shortened. He's not leaking urine. He's very, very happy, and he's cancer-free. And it's now been 9 years after treatment for this man. He's a black man. I say that because in the black community, one in six black men get prostate cancer, and 1 in 23 die of prostate cancer, a vicious disease. This man was smart, came to Dr. Lederman, 1384 Broadway, was treated 9 years ago. His PSA is now zero, and he is happy and content and healthy. Thank God this is the work we do every day. And we'll talk about a woman who's 50 years old, beautiful woman. She's married. She has one child. She's here with her husband. She was diagnosed. Well, she came to me. She was diagnosed, she said, 2 weeks ago in a neighboring state. She had mammograms, and she had no PET scan. She had no markers. She went to super-duper general. They told her that she had to have a lumpectomy or mastectomy. They didn't do any cancer markers. They didn't do any staging, just like we talked a few minutes ago. No one looked to see if the cancer traveled. Why do we fear cancer? Because cancer can travel. She went to Super Duper General. Why didn't they do any tests on her? Why didn't they see if the cancer traveled? Why didn't they do any cancer markers? At Super Duper General, why? At the doctors there, she had a mammogram 2 years ago. It showed a mass in the left breast. Did they call the radiologist? No. She saw oodles of doctors. Who is the only doctor who called the radiologist to see if the mass from 2 years ago is the same mass? Only one doctor. Guess who? Dr. Lederman. I called up the doctor. I called up the radiologist. I said, hey, she had a mass 2 years ago. Is this mass of cancer the same mass? And he says, yes. Yes, this is the same mass. And this woman's doctor was told, hey, she needs to be followed. The doctor didn't tell the patient. The patient never followed up. 2 years went by. She's upset. Her husband's upset. Everyone's upset. Well, that's why it's so useful to come here. Elsewhere, she went to Super Duper General. They never told her about the old mammogram. They never told her about the staging. They never offered staging. They never offered blood tests. All they offered was surgery and chemo and standard radiation. And she doesn't seem too much inclined. She's a beautiful woman. She keeps her body in a beautiful way, and she's not too interested in deformity. So this is the work we do. I met with her, and I've spoken to her and her husband repeatedly. She seems to me to be most interested in getting staging to make sure the cancer hasn't traveled, get the blood test, and then talk about all the options that would leave her intact. This is the work we do. The final decision, of course, is the patient's. The patient gets to decide what she's going to do, and the husband's in there also advising her. This is the work we do. Unique treatment here in New York, it seems. We have lots of information to send you. If you have a breast cancer or a lump, it's always best to come in person. Come with your records if you can, or we'll find the records. This is the work we do every day at 1384 Broadway, Broadway and 38th Street, in the heart of New York City. My name is Dr. Lederman. And we'll talk about a woman who comes to us with rectal cancer. We talked about rectal cancer just a few minutes ago. This is a woman who came, 63 years old, from Ukraine. She's divorced. She has one child. She came with her friend. She had rectal issues. She had bleeding and pain for a year, and she never had colonoscopy. She came to me because she had rectal bleeding and pain. And again, I say to you, if you haven't had colonoscopy, please do colonoscopy. If you need help, give us a call or make an appointment. This is the work we do. This woman had rectal bleeding, rectal pain. She had a mass. She feels her mass in her rectum. She's lost 10 pounds. She went from 166 to 156. She had a blood count. Hemoglobin was 11.9. Her kidneys were fine. And I examined her, and she had a large mass in her rectum. We staged her up. We got a biopsy. We staged her up and found cancer traveled to the chest. Cancer traveled to the spleen. Stage 4 rectal cancer. And she was most eager to be treated. She was adamant against surgery or colostomy. She was adamant against that. She was adamant against any cutting or bleeding. She wanted invisible, non-invasive treatment, radiosurgery. And we treated her. We treated her to the rectum, the spleen, and the chest. This was last year, and she's now a year later in remission, doing great with radiosurgery for rectal cancer, having been treated to the rectum, the spleen, and the mediastinum. The mediastinum is the center of the chest between the right lung and the left lung. This is the work that we do every day at 1384 Broadway. This was never told to her. She had other doctors in a neighboring state. She was never worked up, never had colonoscopy, had symptoms, had bleeding, never told anything until she came here. We immediately pell-mell got the biopsy, got the stage, got the extent, and then offered her all the options, and now is in remission from stage 4 cancer. This is the work we do. If you saw her, you say, wow, this is a beautiful woman doing great, and she is a beautiful woman doing great. even though she had stage 4 cancer, true to radiosurgery, this is the work we do every day. And we're talking about a religious man born in the Holy Land, 71 years old. He's married. He has 11 children. He came with prostate cancer. He was diagnosed 2 years before he came to me. His PSA went up from 3 to 5 to 7. He had a biopsy. It was cancerous. He didn't have treatment. He was waking up at night to urinate. I met with him, and we treated him with innovative treatment for Gleason 7 cancer with a 90% success. We know elsewhere with standard radiation success is 60%, with radical surgery, robotic surgery, 60%, with impotence and shortening and incontinence of urine. He didn't want that. He didn't want radical surgery. He eventually found us. His doctors never told him about the options. His doctors never told him with surgery at 60% success. With Dr. Lederman, it's 90%. He liked to have the facts. He chose us. Ambulatory treatment, outpatient. It's now been 4.5 years. He's cancer-free. His PSA is zero. His sex life works. His urinary life works. There was no shortening. He's doing everything he wants. He's cancer-free. This is the work we do every day. There are huge differences in cancer and huge differences in results. That's why so many people come here for answers and to learn about their cancer and their body and their options that they never hear anywhere else. Guess why? My name's Dr. Lederman, 1384 Broadway. God bless you. Give us a call at 212-CHOICES, 212-246-4237.
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2: News this hour from Town Hall. I'm Ron Taylor. The Senate has confirmed Todd Blanche as the next Attorney General.
3: It was by the narrowest of margins and overnight, but the Republican-led Senate has confirmed Acting Attorney General Todd Blanche as the new Attorney General in a 50-49 vote. This after Republican Senators Susan Collins of Maine and Lisa Murkowski of Alaska said they would oppose Blanche's confirmation. Blanche says on social media that he's deeply honored by the trust and confidence President Trump has placed in me, and that he's grateful to senators working late to confirm him. Donna Water, Washington.
2: Republican Senator Dave McCormick of Pennsylvania says the Democratic Party is moving toward what he describes as a dangerous socialist ideology.
4: This is not the extreme of the Democratic Party. This has become the mainstream of the Democratic Party. It is anti-law enforcement. It's anti-military. It's anti-business. It's anti-Semitic. And it's anti-America.
2: Senator McCormick made his comments to the Salem Radio Network. A new FBI report is clarifying the facts on active shooter incidents.
5: The FBI recorded 34 active shooter incidents in 2025, most of them in commercial areas. Handguns were the most common weapon used. Notably, civilians intervened in more than one in five of the attacks and stopped the shooter in seven cases. The report found that many of those successful interventions happened outside gun-free zones, which the FBI noted can delay an armed response. Willie Nelson, The White House.
2: Iran has issued dramatic new demands around the reopening of the Strait of Hormuz. Oman says talks to manage the strait between it and Iran are continuing. The Senate has passed a short-term measure to keep federal agencies funded into early December and avoid a government shutdown during campaign season. The Senate's passage of the bill in an overnight vote Saturday shows lawmakers have learned from the two historic shutdowns that occurred this past year. More at townhall.com.
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7: Thank you, Rob, and thank you, Noah, and thank you for tuning in today and every day. 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My name is Dr. Lederman, cancer doctor, board certified, worked in New York for 40 years. Here for you, if you need, but mainly educating, learning together so you don't end up doing the wrong thing. And let me tell you exactly about the wrong thing. I want to talk about a man. He's 64 years old. He's a man born in New York City. He's divorced. He has two sons. He had a pulmonary embolism. He's on blood thinners. He has high blood pressure, cholesterol, diabetes, anemia. And he was found to have a colon cancer. Well, a lot of colon cancers cause anemia. And if you haven't had, by the way, a colonoscopy, you should do a colonoscopy. So many people, oh, I'm so embarrassed. I don't want a colonoscopy. These people who say that are, in my view, so wrong. I can tell you so many people come, oh, I'm so sorry, I never had a colonoscopy, and they have a fungating colon cancer. And, well, here's one more man. He had colonoscopy and was found to have a colon cancer. And he came to me years ago. He came 5 years ago with a colon cancer. He had a 4-centimeter colon cancer. The colon is a large part of the bowel. His was on the right side, or the ascending colon. It was ulcerative, meaning that cancer was eating through a hole. It was circumferential, meaning it was a hole. The colon is a tube. So when you say it's circumferential, that means it grew around the entire tube. So it's been there a long time. And he was anemic. His hemoglobin was 10. His crit was 32. So he was anemic. And, well, he had a colonoscopy 3 years earlier, but it wasn't a good one. The doctor told him to come back. And usually that means it wasn't well prepared, or the doctor didn't see very well, and he should have actually repeated it immediately. He should have had him say, hey, get cleaned out and come back immediately. But he didn't come back immediately. He came back in 3 years. Well, in 3 years, the cancer grew, so it was circumferential. It was ulcerative. It was 4 centimeters. This was a cancer that could have been prevented. It could have been prevented if there was a good colonoscopy 3 years earlier. That's why it's so important to have a good gastroenterologist supervising your care. And if you don't have one, come in, make a date. I'll talk to you about who's good and who does a thorough job, and I'll check it out for you. So this man had a repeat colonoscopy. He had a colon cancer, right-sided, 4-centimeter, ulcerative, circumferential. And, well, he came to me, saw a surgeon. And, well, he wanted to do a CAT scan. They couldn't do a CAT scan because his creatinine, which is a measure of his kidney function, was 2, meaning he was in kidney failure. And that's how he came to me. He'd lost weight. He went from 230 pounds to 206. He lost 25 pounds, which is always worrisome with someone who has cancer. He had diabetes. He's on a diet. He had stopped a Coumadin for his blood thinner. He never smoked, which is a good thing. He wakes up twice a night to urinate. And he had this 4-centimeter colon cancer. And he came to me, and he was just adamant against surgery. He was adamant against surgery. He had worked for the police. He was an emergency medical technician for 15 years, EMT. I examined him. An exam, you can't feel colon cancer, so his exam was unrevealing. But he had this ascending cancer. We got scans of his body, and we found that this was the only site of disease. And I met with him at length, and we talked about all the options. Remember, he had already seen a surgeon. The usual treatment is surgery for colon cancer. He just didn't want surgery. He had diabetes, he had kidney failure, had multiple medical problems. He just did not want to have surgery. Yet the surgeon never told him about all the options. The surgeon hid the options, which is not proper. It's a goal of the doctor to talk about all the options. That's how I was trained. When I talk to patients, I talk about all the treatments. Treatments that I give, treatments I don't give, treatments that other people give. That's what we do. Even if you look at our booklets and DVDs, you'll see informations and diagrams about all the treatment options. We don't hide anything. That's another reason why so many people come here to learn about all the options, options that are often hidden elsewhere. Why does a surgeon hide Dr. Lederman? Could the surgeon say, oh, I'll remove your colon, or you can go see Dr. Lederman. My treatment surgery is with cutting and bleeding in hospitals and weeks or months of convalescence. Versus Dr. Lederman, just lay down. He finds the cancer. He sends invisible beams, hit the cancer from thousands of angles with high success. Why doesn't the surgeon tell the patient all the options? Why not? Why do you think the surgeon doesn't tell the patient all the options? Well, I can tell you, but you're smart and you can figure out why the surgeon doesn't tell the patient all the options. That's why patients who are smart come here for a fresh second opinion. They spend an hour, they come in, they learn things. I can tell you, they almost always learn things that they never knew before. I would tell you 90% of the time, patients learn things, we'll talk about it in a few minutes, learn things that it seems like other doctors are hiding. So this patient decided, hey, I'm going to have radio surgery with Dr. Lederman. And he chose radio surgery. It's a few treatments. We make a mold around the body. We computerize the body. We send in thousands of beams to hit the cancer. And that's what we did. Few treatments, intensive treatment, well-tolerated, no side effects for this man. And he did great. He did great. All his follow-up tests and cancer markers and imaging were great. And then, doing great years later, and then he meets his surgeon again. The surgeon tells him, oh, Dr. Lederman can't cure any cancer. You got to have that surgery. You got to have that surgery. And the surgeon pushed him against the patient's better thoughts, although the patient did agree. The patient did sign the dotted line saying he'll have surgery. And he had surgery, and he removed half of his colon. And guess what the surgeon found? And guess what the super-duper hospital found when they cut out the colon that Dr. Lederman treated years before? Guess what they found? No cancer. Exactly where we treated the cancer, it was gone. There was no cancer, there was no lymph nodes, there was no spread of the liver or anywhere else. He was in remission from Dr. Lederman's few treatments to the colon cancer. And this is the work we do. And remember, he had an extensive cancer. It was 4 centimeters. It was ulcerative. It was circumferential. It was an extensive cancer. He came here, 1384 Broadway. We don't do any tricks. We get his insurance. We get the approval. And he had the treatment. He walked in. We made a body mold, Stereotactic, all comfortable, non-invasive, not claustrophobic, all open. In a few minutes had treatment, walked out, and was cancer-free. And sad to say, that surgeon pushed him, coerced him to have surgery, which he had, without coming back to ask me, what do I think about it? And now this man is so angry. He is so angry. He lost his bowel. He has symptoms from the surgery. He'll probably never get over the symptoms. And he's so angry that that surgeon did that surgery for no reason other than, well, why would you remove bowel that's not sick? What do you gain by removing the intestines that is not sick, that no cancer, no bleeding, no lymph nodes, no metastatic cancer? Who wins? Well, the surgeon got paid, and the hospital got paid, probably tens of thousands of dollars. This patient had to go through a surgery that was not necessary. How would you feel if you were coerced to have surgery that is not necessary, that has side effects? You could die from the surgery. Remember, he was already in kidney failure. He already had blood clots. He could have died during that surgery. Luckily, he didn't. How would you feel if you were coerced to have a treatment that wasn't necessary? And all the tests beforehand showed it wasn't necessary. Colonoscopy and scans showed no evidence of cancer. And still the surgeon pushed him to have surgery. How would you feel? That's why so many people come here to meet Dr. Lederman every day, 1384 Broadway, where we accept most insurances, Medicare, Medicaid. We're super convenient. We're in the heart of New York City. Most subways, buses, trains come right within blocks of our office, 1384 Broadway, Broadway and 38th Street, in the heart of New York City. My name's Dr. Lederman. We'll be right back.
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7: We're back. I want to talk about two men who came in to see me just 36 hours ago. Two men came in, father and son. The father's 85. The son is much younger. And they came about prostate cancer. The father had prostate cancer. He had a PSA of 25. Now, remember, a normal PSA is about 4. And as the PSA goes up, the chance of having cancer is higher and higher and higher. And the prognosis changes inversely with PSA. So he had a very high PSA, normal's 4, his was 25, and he went to someplace local, someplace convenient. So convenient. He had radiation. He had 9 weeks of radiation, and we know that 9 weeks of radiation does not work very well. If you look at our data, our results are nearly double the success. But his doctor there didn't tell him that 9 weeks of radiation is less good than Dr. Lederman's approach. Just like that surgeon didn't tell the patient he didn't need surgery, this radiation doctor didn't tell the patient that there's better treatments elsewhere. Now, why would the radiation doctor want to give 9 weeks? Well, it's sad to say radiation doctors get paid by the treatment, so there's some motivation for more treatments. Now, does that mean they get better results? Well, no. And I just told you, the not better results. In fact, standard radiation like that doesn't work very well for high-risk prostate cancer like this man had with a PSA of 25. yet it was convenient, and maybe he thought it was so fantastic to be convenient. I don't think convenience is very fantastic. I'd rather have better chance of being cancer-free, better treatment, whatever it is. I'd rather have better, even if it's inconvenient, even if it's a long trip, even if it's a long wait. I'd rather have better than worse. I'd rather have better than just convenience. Just convenience is not a very good selling point to me. Just convenient is not appealing at all to me, especially when you're talking about a person's life. This is a businessman. He's a father. He's been married. He's been married 61 years. And sad to say, he didn't investigate. He went to a place that doesn't give any data. And that's about 99.9% of places don't give any data on their results. Just say, oh, just come in. This is a blah, blah, blah. It's convenient. And he had 45 treatments. That's not convenient. 45 treatments. And now, what's happening now? The cancer's back. It's come back right where the cancer was treated, right in the prostate. And again, the doctor that didn't tell him about the options, didn't tell him about better results with Dr. Lederman, the doctor didn't even tell him the results of the PET scan. And only when they came here, I explained to the patient and his son the results of the PET scan that that other super convenient doctor did and then misinterpreted to the patient. So what's the difference? Well, the doctor said, well, the cancer's back in the prostate. That's what he told the patient and the son, and they were both there to confirm what they were told. And in fact, I read the report, and I read it to the patient. I read it to the son. And in fact, the cancer looks like it's not only come back in the prostate, but now it's growing through the bladder. Oh, boy. So that means not only did it come back where it was, but it's even come back more extensively than it was before, which is bad news. And then the doctor didn't order other tests to confirm where exactly that cancer is. He didn't arrange for a urologist to look inside the bladder to see if there's cancer growing through the bladder wall. He didn't order fine-cut imaging of the pelvis to see where the cancer is growing. No, he just offered other treatments that were expensive and not very effective. And what good is expensive, not very good effective, when you don't even know where the cancer is? How do you put the treatment somewhere if you don't know where the cancer is? How can you do that? He's talking about cryotherapy, which doesn't work very well, and other treatments which don't work very well, without even knowing where the cancer is. And again, he had treatment that was convenient. It didn't work. Convenience doesn't mean excellence. Convenience doesn't mean good. Convenience doesn't mean cure. Sure, he spent less time driving to wherever he went, but he did 45 times, and it didn't work. That's not good. And then the cancer came back, and he wasn't told where the cancer was. And just one more thing. When he had those 45 treatments, the doctor gave him a shot of Lupron. Lupron is an anti-testosterone, which makes almost every man's PSA go down to zero. So Lupron covers up the mistakes or the failures of treatment. So he had the 45 treatments, and he had the Lupron, which artificially made the PSA go down. Everyone wants their PSA to go down in reality, but if you give some drug that makes it go down artificially, then you can't even judge the results of the treatment. So he had lousy treatment, didn't work, was covered up by Lupron. Now he's coming back. He's not being told where the cancer is. No further proper testing is being done. And he's being advised treatment that doesn't work without even knowing where the cancer is. Wow. Wow, oh, wow, oh, wow. What an hour this was with Dad. This is the dad. And then he got the advice of what I think should be done to find out where the cancer is. And then we'll talk about the options, knowing where the cancer is. That's the proper way. In the world of cancer, you'd have to know where the cancer is, because otherwise treatment cannot be properly made for the patient. And that seems only logical, but no one ever told that to the man. No one ever advised the man, sad to say. And then the son said, hey, I have prostate cancer too. My PSA was 25 also, and I had surgery. What do you think, Dr. Lederman, about my having surgery for prostate cancer that was PSA 25? And I said, well, number one, if you looked at our booklet, if your doctors ever showed you the results, radical surgery, robotic surgery for PSA 25 is lousy. and most likely the cancer will come back. And I showed him the exact date. I opened up the page in the book, and I showed him, hey, here's surgery by the best surgeon in America, and you see the cancer, more likely than not, will come back. Does that make you feel good that your surgeon went in and cut on you? And you can also see 98% of men have loss of the erections, 80% are peeing in their pants. Surgery shortens the penis because surgery removes the prostate and urethra. It's just like a plumber that cuts out a segment of a pipe. If a plumber cuts out a segment of a pipe, they have to bring the ends of the pipe together to make the pipe work. If they cut out a segment of the pipe is less long. It's shorter. If the urologist cuts out your prostate and cuts out your urethra, well, then the penis is less long. And that's what's being done with radical surgery. And sad to say, I've never, ever seen a man, and I've seen thousands of men with prostate cancer, whose surgeons say, by the way, with surgery, most likely you'll be impotent. With surgery, most likely you'll be peeing in your pants. With surgery, your penis will be shorter. With surgery, most likely your results will be less good than if you go to Dr. Lederman, who has no radical surgery with his treatment, and he has data showing better results. I've never seen a patient whose surgeon, urologist, tells them that. And so here we have a dad whose cancer came back after super convenient treatment that didn't work, radiation elsewhere, and a son who had radical surgery, which most likely will, sad to say, not work. And the son already said that he's lost his erections and he's lost penile length, sad to say. So two men, sad to say, both with high-risk prostate cancer and both led astray by others that were convenient. And then one more thing. Here's two men, a father and son. The son had prostate cancer at age 48, and another man, an uncle with prostate cancer. None of the doctors recommended genetic testing for them. I mean, with a father and a son who has prostate cancer at 48, it's very likely there's a genetic abnormality that's causing that cancer, and it can be passed on to other family members. None of the doctors recommended anything about genetic testing, about treatment options, about seeking a second opinion to get better results. And this is the work that we do every day at 1384 Broadway, Broadway and 38th Street in the heart of New York City, where we accept most insurances, Medicare, Medicaid. It's easy to get to us. All the trains, Long Island Railroad, New Jersey Transit, and PATH trains come within blocks of our office. All the subway lines, 123456, ACE, NQR, BDFM, S and 7, come within blocks of our office. It's so easy to make it to Dr. Lederman, Radio Surgery, New York. If you want more information, you can call us at 212-CHOICES. Our number is 212-CHOICES because 212 means New York City, and CHOICES means we believe, like these two men, you can have choices, like the man with colon cancer. He took the radio surgery, and then, sad to say, the surgeon did unnecessary surgery on his colon. Sad to say. This is what we do every day. We see patients with newly diagnosed cancers. We see patients with recurrent cancers. And we see people who just want to get checked up. We see men who want to get checked up for their colon or their prostate or lung. Smokers who want to get checked up. We see women, same issues. Check out the lungs, check out the breasts, check out the colon. This is the work that we do every day for people who want to make sure they don't have a cancer hiding somewhere in their body. This is work we do, 1384 Broadway, Dr. Lederman. And as I said earlier, I just want to introduce myself. I want to take a couple of minutes to introduce myself because so many people are talking in life and giving advice, and so often lots of advice is lousy, like you've seen examples today of these surgeons and others who I think gave lousy advice. So, me, my name's Dr. Gil Lederman. I was born and raised in Waterloo, Iowa. Went to public schools, went to university, medical school, MD at 25, real medical doctor, MD at 25. Just like my brother, Dr. Ted Lederman, MD at 25, medical practitioner. 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
2: 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We're just a few steps from the Radio Surgery New York Cancer Treatment Center on Broadway and 38th Street. Dr. Lederman, the leading cancer expert, treats prostate cancer non-invasively. He was the first in New York with fractionated brain radiosurgery, and he's the first in America and in the Western Hemisphere with body radiosurgery. You can also call Dr. Lederman at 2 and 2 Choices for a free informative booklet and DVD. Hey, Dr. Lederman, we're back.
1: We're back. I just want to tell you who's singing. That was Calvin West, who's a patient. He had prostate cancer. Came to me years ago. He's cancer-free. You can get his whole interview online on our website, which is rsny.org. You can get his DVD, actually, talking with me about prostate cancer and what it's like to be cancer-free years later, and his singing career. And actually, that whole song, which is really so beautiful, is also on our prostate cancer DVD, which you can get at no charge. You can call us, we'll mail it to you, or you can come in. Many, many people come into our office at 1384 Broadway, Broadway and 38th Street in the heart of New York City. So come in or call. He is a great singer, beautiful man, beautiful spirit, and it's beautiful that he's cancer-free with an excellent quality of life. That's our goal for everyone who has prostate or other cancers. My name is Dr. Lederman, and we now have Jen on the line. Hello, Jen.
3: Hi, doctor. How are you?
1: Hey, okay. What's your cancer question today?
3: The question is, I have a friend that was just diagnosed with polymorphous carcinoma cribriform, a very, very rare cancer behind the nose. They're recommending, it's early stages, but it's quite large, the tumor, and they're recommending maxillary swing surgery because they said the tumor is too large to radiate at this time, and if we radiate, surgery will be off the table, and they believe they can get it via surgery. My question was, would body radiation be a treatment for
1: well,
3: this?
1: First of all, number one, I have to see the patient. So I don't diagnose and treat people on the phone, and no competent doctor would. But it sounds like he has a nasal cavity cancer or sinus cancer, and we treat them. There's a very high success rate. People like our treatment because there's no cutting, no bleeding, no deformity. Most commonly, even if that person has the surgery, they'll end up having radiation anyway. So with us, most likely they can bypass that big surgery, have primary treatment, curative therapy with high success. So most commonly, surgery by itself is not done in this location. It's not very effective, often deforming, big operation. Whereas with us, we can treat without the cutting and bleeding and hospital stay. So the patient has options, but they've got to make an effort and

0: Life can be messy, but you don't have to figure it out alone.
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4: Mastectomy, adamant. He just did not want to have a mastectomy. And sad to say, so many surgeons believe that men need mastectomies. There's no options to save the breast. I can tell you, in my experience, men with prostate cancer want to save their breast as much as a woman wants to save her breast. This man, instead of listening to the surgeon, called 212 Choices, came here, and he came years ago. And he was treated years ago for his breast cancer, and he's doing great with primary treatment. No cutting, no bleeding, no lumpectomy, no mastectomy. And this is the work that we do, even for men. And, of course, for the other 99% who are women. 99% of people who have breast cancer are women. And there are many women who feel the same way, just do not want to go through radical or deforming surgery. And I can tell you right now, I'm treating a doctor who had breast cancer. And he, unlike this man, a doctor, was told, oh, you got to have mastectomy. And he came to me after he had the mastectomy. And he's very upset that he had mastectomy. He's upset because, number one, they didn't check to see if the cancer had traveled. And in fact, at the time of mastectomy, they found 4 positive axillary lymph nodes. The cancer already left the breast and traveled to the armpit. And that's another reason why it was so important for him to come here to have radiation to try to clean up the cancer cells before they travel elsewhere. So for one man, he was treated with no surgery, radiation only, years ago, doing great. The other man, a doctor, came to me after surgery and with radical surgery on his breast and armpit, found to have 4 positive nodes, and he's undergoing treatment at this time. So both men are doing great. They're doing great in different ways, and the man who had the mastectomy obviously wishes that he never had that mastectomy. I'm talking about a man who's 76 years old, born in New York City, single with 2 children. He came with his dentist. He has a pacemaker, he's on Xarelto, he had prostate radiation, and now he has a kidney mass. He has a kidney mass, and the doctor wants to do a removal of his kidney without even doing a biopsy. And that's the usual in America, if you can believe that. The usual in America for kidney cancer is that the urologist removes the kidney and throws it in the bucket without a biopsy, without even knowing what it is. You lose half of your kidney function. Doesn't seem right. Correct? Doesn't seem right. You'd lose half your kidney function, go through radical surgery without even knowing what you have. Well, this man came here. His dentist friend brought him here because he heard about our special work. And what did we do? Well, we talked to him. We met him. We reviewed him. We examined him. We went through his records and say, hey, do you really want to have your kidney removed without even knowing what's going on in your kidney? And he said, no, my doctor never told me a biopsy was possible. And he said, well, can a biopsy spread the cancer? I said, no. I said, well, we've done it hundreds of times. And so often, about 10% of the time, there's a mass in the kidney that's not even cancer. And yet those people get their kidney removed. Imagine a patient who has his kidney removed, and the doctor walks in the next day and says, oh, we have good news. There was no cancer in your kidney. And then the patient says, well, what about my kidney? Well, it's in the garbage can. Wouldn't you rather know what's in your kidney beforehand? Our work is so different. That's why so many people come here. That's why this man came here. He came with his dentist friend, smart man. We got a biopsy. The biopsy did show cancer, and he wishes to be treated with us with no cutting, no bleeding, no loss of the kidney. This is the work that we do every day at 1384 Broadway, saving lives and saving kidneys and treating even cancers in the nose and sinuses. This is the work we do if you wish. And we have lots of information to send you. You can check our website, which is rsny.org. You can call us at 212-CHOICES to send you information. The best is to make an appointment and be seen in person.

0: person. Without being seen in person, the remarks don't really mean much because I need to examine, and the doctor needs to examine the patient and needs to examine the records and maybe order other tests, like the man who had a recurrence of the cancer after convenient radiation elsewhere, and the doctor didn't even tell him what the PET scan showed or made other recommendations to find the extent of the cancer. So this man had a biopsy. He's chosen our treatment. We called his insurance company. We got permission to go ahead with a few treatments to treat the kidney, and he most likely is going to be successfully treated. Success rate very high. Treatment is non-invasive. He lays down, we make a mold around the body, we computerize the body, we send thousands of beams, hit the cancer, and then he gets up. A few minutes later, he gets up and has lunch or goes back to work or goes home with no cutting, no bleeding, no anesthesia, no ICU, no loss of the kidney. This is the work we do, which is so different. So different. Dr. Ariel Lederman recently presented a paper, one of the largest cancer meetings, showing that kidney cancer going to the lung can be treated. And many people say, oh, can you treat metastasis? Can you treat stage 4 cancer? The answer is yes. And Dr. Ariel Lederman showed a 94% success rate treating kidney cancer in the lung. So we have data, we have decades of experience. We're first in the Western Hemisphere with body radiosurgery. When all the other places were doing standard treatment, no. Radiosurgery means non-invasive treatment, no cutting, no bleeding. It's not surgery, it's a misnomer. Radiosurgery means it's pinpoint treatment to hit the cancer with high success. This is the work that we do every day at 1384 Broadway, Broadway and 38th Street, in the heart of New York City. This is what we do every day. And I want to talk about a woman who came to me. She came to me. She was told, her doctor said, oh, you have lung disease from chemotherapy years ago. Well, this woman is 81, divorced with one child. She had a mastectomy. Sad to say, she had a mastectomy at one of the biggest hospitals. And then she had surgery and chemo, no radiation. And recently, her doctor in a neighboring borough told her, oh, the lung disease you have is from chemo. He didn't say that it was from smoking or many other causes, and she has many other causes. She has many other diseases. She had the mastectomy. She had treatment. She's a smoker. And, well, she came to us, and we staged her up, and, in fact, we found that there's a mass in her lymph node. Remember, her doctors forgot about giving her radiation for the breast cancer. So we're so eager to do mastectomy, they forgot the treatment that's one of the most effective treatments, and now there's a mass in her armpit. She came to me to ask what's going on in her lungs, and the answer is nothing much is going on in her lungs, but it looks like the cancer has traveled to the armpit, so it's lucky she came to us, and it's lucky we staged her up, and it's lucky we found this mass in her armpit, and it's lucky we're able to treat it without cutting and bleeding. This is the work that we do every day at 1384 Broadway, Broadway and 38th Street, in the heart of New York City. My name is Dr. Lederman. We'll be right back.
1: Numbers mean much to me because of prostate cancer. I'm Johnny Braggs, the number two, for my stepfather who died of prostate cancer, and my uncle who suffered so much after prostate cancer surgery. The number 15, 15 years since Dr. Lederman's successful treatment of my prostate cancer. 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
0: We're back. I want to talk about a man who was born in Israel years ago. He's 71 years old. He's married. He has 11 children. He's a religious man. He was diagnosed 2 years before he saw me. At that time, his PSA went from 3 to 5, and then it went up to 7, and he had a biopsy showing a Gleason 7 cancer. He went and he saw other doctors. They wanted to do surgery on him, and he just did not want to have surgery. He understood with surgery, success is only 60%. With Dr. Lederman here, it's 90%. And with surgery, most men end up impotent. He has 11 children. He wants to maintain his normal function. He understands with radical surgery or robotic surgery, many men have leakage of the urine, and many, many men have shortening of the penis. He just didn't want to have radical surgery, and he had no treatment for 2 years, even though he had a Gleason 7 cancer. He found us, and I remember the day he walked in 5 years ago. He walked in, we talked about all the options. His wife was very nervous. He was very nervous. He trusted us. It's been seen by many doctors at Super Duper Centro, and came here, and he had treatment here, and he knows that with us, for Gleason 7 cancer, success is 90%. With usual radiation, it's 60%, so all treatment is not alike. In fact, there's lots of differences in diagnosis and treatment and quality of life and results. He knew with surgery, radical robotic surgery, success is 60%, with shortening of the penis, with impotence, leakage of the urine. Who wants that? And some people die even during radical surgery. Who wants that? Well, he was treated almost 5 years ago for his T3, Gleason 7, PSA 7, prostate cancer, and now his PSA is zero. Zero, with no hormones, no chemo, no radical surgery. This is the work that we do every day. And we've treated thousands of men with prostate cancer. This is the work we do. This is why so many men and women and children come here for cancer advice. My name is Dr. Lederman. And we talk about a woman who comes to us, also a very interesting woman. She was born in Ukraine, former Soviet Union, 63 years old. She's divorced with one child. She came with a friend. She had rectal issues and rectal pain and rectal bleeding. She never had a colonoscopy. Never had a colonoscopy. We talk about it so much. Well, she has blood in the rectum for half a year. She has a mass. She can feel the mass in her fingers. She lost weight. She went from 166 to 156. She has no headaches. She's anemic. And she's anemic probably because she's bleeding out from that rectal cancer. She had an MRI which showed a mass in the rectum approaching the anal sphincter and by the muscles in the pelvis. She also had lymph nodes by the rectum. So she made it a stage N2. Her mass was 6.5 centimeters. And she had a nodule in the lung. She had a pathology, a biopsy, which showed adenocarcinoma. She had adenocarcinoma of the rectum that traveled to the spleen and the lung. It was confirmed by PET scan. She did not want to have colostomy. She did not want to have radical surgery. Remember, this cancer was growing down the rectum to the sphincter. She did not want to have surgery. She did not want to have colostomy. She was totally against that. She came here. She heard about our special work. And we offered treatment to her. And in fact, we treated her years ago. We treated her to the cancer in the rectum, the cancer in the spleen and in the lung. And now for stage 4 cancer, without years of chemo, she is in remission in every site we had and in her body, the rectum, the spleen, and the lung. And this is the work that we do every day. And this is why so many people come here. Some people think, oh, you get the same thing everywhere. No, you don't. Elsewhere, they want to do a colostomy. They want to remove her rectum and her anus and give her endless chemotherapy elsewhere. Treatment is different. There's differences in treatment, and you'll never know until you show up to 1384 Broadway, Dr. Lederman. This woman's stage 4 in remission. She's had no treatment now. She's doing well. She's in remission, and she's happy. And we're talking about a woman who's 50 years old, came in this week with her husband. This is a woman who was recently diagnosed with breast cancer at a super-duper place. She, in fact, had a mammogram 2 years ago, which showed a mass of her breast. This is a woman who is very diligent about her appearance and her beauty and her body, and every inch of her body is perfect. Her breasts are perfect, and she had this mass growing out from the left side of the breast at the 3 o'clock position. This mass was growing out, and she saw radiologists, and nothing happened. Her doctor never took action, never read the report, like I've said so many times this morning. So often it seems like doctors want to hide information or bypasses them or too busy or whatever. But the radiologist said there should be a follow-up. There needs a follow-up. There needs care of this woman's breast. And nothing ever happened for nearly 2 years. And finally, 2 years, nearly 2 years later, she had a biopsy of this mass at the 3 o'clock position of the left breast, and it's cancer. And she never then got staged up. So why do we fear cancer? Well, we fear cancer because it can travel. What's about cancer? It can travel. It can spread. And in fact, in this woman, she never got any further testing. She went to super duper general. They said, oh, you could have a mastectomy or lumpectomy. This is a woman who's meticulous about every inch, every millimeter of her body, and she just does not want to have a mastectomy or lumpectomy. She agrees to get cancer markers. None of the other doctors did cancer markers. None of the other doctors did a PET scan. They just wanted to do mastectomy or lumpectomy in a woman who doesn't want her body deformed. And this is the work that we do every day at 1384 Broadway. I met with her. I met with her husband. I even called the radiologist. I called the radiologist that read her scan 2 years ago, and he indeed said yes, she was told that her doctors were told that she needs to come back for follow-up testing and follow-up imaging and follow-up results, and it never happened. And I asked the woman, I asked her husband, did any other doctor call your radiologist from 2 years ago? Did any other doctor do that? Did any other doctor follow up with the radiology? And the answer was no. Only you, Dr. Lederman. Things are so different here at 1384 Broadway. That's why so many people come here. We come because it's convenient. Come because we educate. Come because we offer all the options. Come because we accept most insurances, Medicare. Come because we're the first in New York with brain radio surgery. Before anyone else, before any super-duper general, none of those big hospitals, Dr. Lederman, first with brain radio surgery, which means pinpoint treatment to treat the tumor or the cancer and not hurt healthy tissues. Everyone said, oh, Dr. Lederman's crazy for radio surgery. Well, now they don't say it anymore. They all regret years of denouncing and years of baloney, and now they say, oh, we can copy Dr. Lederman. No, they can't. Dr. Lederman's been doing it 35 years, nearly 40 years. Since 1986. So it's so different. The experience for a patient is so different. And I can tell you that 90% of the time, patients that come here learn things about their body, whether it's about what happened to the mammogram or what happened to that cancer that was inadequately treated by the convenience center or by the son who's 48 who had treatment that left him impotent, most likely with the cancer coming back. This is the work we do every day, and it's easy to understand why so many people from around the world come here for innovative treatment because they're just not satisfied with what's going on and what's being told to him and what's not being told and what options are not being offered to him. Like the man with colon cancer we treated, the cancer went away, and still the surgeon wanted to remove the colon, and he did for no reason. Why it's so useful. Meet Dr. Lederman. Give us a call, 212-CHOICES. Get information. Check our website, which is rsny.org. rsny.org. God bless you. You should live to be 120 years old. This is Dr. Lederman. Thank you and talk soon.
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5: 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In the next few moments, you're going to hear songs and stories that can add a dose of joy and strength to your life, especially when you need it the most. And it all sounds like this.

0: 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And I had to dig a little bit deeper and ask the question, what or who is making me anxious?
1: Our whole entire life is kind of like a tire. 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
1: Hi, I'm Keith Stevens. So glad you're listening. We all see people around us who appear to be perfect or at least have most of life figured out. Brant Hansen is the author of the new book, Blessed Are the Misfits. He found that often many of us struggle to find true relationships and community.
2: I think we've got a certain idea of what church is supposed to be, and it's not necessarily scriptural. It's not bad, but it's not good either necessarily. And that is, church is a stage and it's lights and there's this band. And so what it does is attracts people that like that. But there's a whole lot of us that don't like crowds. We're looking for relationship. And especially misfits are dying to be known, dying for people to know us and still love us. And it's hard to be known in a dark theater setting with lights on stage, unless you're really good at guitar or you're good at speaking and you're just somebody who's polished with those skills. But for the rest of us, we're out there going, that's neat, but I don't know where I fit into this. I feel like churches miss out on a lot of good stuff because we all have different gifts, and God even gave misfits gifts. And if we don't welcome people who don't necessarily fit in easily to our idea of how the church is supposed to look, we're missing out on all these other gifts that people have given, and we're all part of the body, and the body suffers when we don't have those.

There's this beautiful idea of whimsy. And sometimes, like, we lose that as so busy trying to provide for our families that we don't provide for our families. What our families need. They need people to lead with love. And instead of seeing things that are, like, extraordinary as typical, to just actually be amazed, like, you did that? And those will be your biggest accomplishments. Everything.

0: 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Want to be in a marriage that's built to last, but you're feeling like it's the end of the road? Are you finding yourself wondering if your marriage can even be saved?
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1: Hey, I'm Keith Stevens. We spend a lot of time helping our kids feel good about themselves, but do they ever learn to care about others? Dr. Michelle Borba regularly gives her thoughts on the Today Show. She's also written a number of books, including her latest called Unselfie: Why Empathetic Kids Succeed in Our All About Me World. So is self-esteem bad?
2: What I was concerned about, first of all, is a misinterpretation of what self-esteem is. We seem to have gotten onto a bandwagon when it's all about helping our kids feel special, when real self-esteem is a balance of feeling competent to handle life and feeling worthwhile or enjoying who you are as a human being. So we forgot to help our kids cope, and we made them feel special, so every kid got the trophy. As a result, self-absorption goes up, empathy goes down, and that's a big concern for humanity. So step one is just push pause, and every once in a while, take a moment to say to yourself, what kind of child do I really want to raise? And am I emphasizing the qualities that are going to help my child become a quality child? If your child comes walking in from school, for instance, how often are we so quick to say, what grade did you get? And how limited we are in saying, what kind of act did you do? Just simple little messages can just make a major difference on our children, so they begin to realize that caring matters as well.

0: Some stories make you laugh. Some make you think. Steve Brown's often do both. Here's one now. Thanks to our friends over at Key Life, we're helping to make encouragement contagious on Keep the Faith.
1: People are different, and we keep trying to put everybody into a box. God doesn't do that. I remember when I first grew a mustache and my Christian sister called. "What's that I saw on your upper lip?" "It's a mustache," I replied. "It looks horrible," she responded. "Shave it off." "Listen," I said, "I think you're too fat, but I don't tell you so." I shouldn't have said it, but sometimes you can't help it. I repented, of course, and asked for forgiveness, but I prayed about it, and God said that He was fond of skinny people, heavy people, pretty ones, and ugly ones. Oh, and I've grown a beard, and God said He liked that, too. So there. I'm Steve Brown. You think about that. Share what you just heard with a friend. Go to youthinkaboutthat.org.
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1: I'm Donna Cruz. What are you anxious about today? Is it just something that's happening now, or is anxiety something that gets to you daily? Louis Giglio is a pastor and author and has experienced anxiety many times. He's written a book from his experiences called Goliath Must Fall.
2: One of the real practical things we can do is to come to terms with what's making us anxious.

Anxiety isn't a thing. Anxiety is a symptom of something. And I had to dig a little bit deeper and ask the question, what or who is making me anxious? So what should I do about that? And the first thing I want to do about it is I want to hand it to God. And so I started naming the things. And in my mind, I started picturing myself actually transferring them into the hands of God and saying, I can't solve this today. I certainly can't solve it tonight. It's 2:30 in the morning and I'm staring at the ceiling again. I'm not going to be able to solve this before breakfast. So I'm going to put it in your hands, God. And I'm going to go to sleep now, but I'm going to trust that you care about me and that you love me and that you're going to work on my behalf, A, to give me the right idea and the right wisdom when I do wake up, if I need to take some steps, but B, that you're going to do things that I can't do, things that are outside my control and outside my ability, to watch out for me and to protect me, because that's what you promised. Psalm 23, even though I walk through the valley of the shadow of death, I will fear no evil, for you are with me.

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2: My husband and I, our second anniversary is this weekend. It's a second marriage for both of us, and I thank God that he is a God of redemption and restoration, because we both had pasts that had left us both in ruins, and he's really showed me that he can bring beauty from ashes. And it hasn't been easy, because in this first year, he was thrown into a ready-made family, and having never had kids before, and he suffered a heart attack earlier this year. But, you know, God was there, and he saw us through it, and he prayed us through it. And there were days where we were at each other's throats because the kids had done something, and he didn't know how to handle it, and I didn't know how to handle it, and I was in the middle. And I would just say, God, you know what his heart needs. Speak to his heart. Soften his heart. Help us through this. And I would go home, and it would just be like a miracle. I would be expecting World War III, and I would get, hey, babe, how are you? And I'm like, it worked. And I would think, of course it worked, you lunkhead. What did you think? Why were you doing it if you didn't think it would work? You have to learn to lean on God, and he will see you through this. And we're just now learning, you know, marriage is work. Marriage is hard work. But when it's right, it's so worth it.

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2: 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I'm Keith Stevens.
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5: 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He held my hand the rest of the night. He wouldn't let it go.
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2: Every single person is a person of influence, either negative, positive, lightly or strong. My sixth grade teacher, Mr. Probert, he said to me, "Timmy, can you stay after class today? I want to tell you something." I said, "Okay." He said, "You are brilliant, and I want to start giving you some books that you can read that would stir up that brilliance." My goodness. You talk about influence. Because I had respect for Mr. Probert. I saw his style and the way he was and his manner. And his influence brought impact into my life.

You know, I just think all of us need to recognize that if we're going to have good relationships, we need to have a good relationship with God. God is our friend. He is also our Father if we've trusted in Christ. And when we look to Him for wisdom, that's what all of us need, wisdom. How to relate to other people, whether it's our children, our spouse, or our friends at work. Seek His wisdom and ask Him to pour His love into you and let you be an agent for loving everybody you meet. And when you do that, you become a representative of God in the world.

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1: I'm Donna Cruz. Even if you think your life has been broken beyond repair, you still have something of value to offer. Sean Thornton wrote his book, All But Normal, about his family's experiences and the lessons learned growing up with a mother who had suffered a traumatic brain injury.
2: My mom and dad, when dad was going off to the factory to be there by six for his eight-hour shift, they would scream and holler as he was getting ready, and she'd scream at him about, what do you want in your lunch? And then he'd yell back what he wanted. It was just chaos out in the kitchen, and our house was so small, we could hear it, and I'd wake up to hear them just screaming, and then it would get calm when dad went to work. And then I'd get up to go to school, and every morning I'd find my mom at the other end of the kitchen table sitting there with her Bible and highlighting a page in the Bible. It would take her 30 seconds to a minute to highlight a couple of words in her Bible, and sometimes she'd be highlighting a few verses. So she'd sit there for 10, 15 minutes just highlighting, and then she had a prayer list that she'd written by hand, which would have taken her a long time. And so I watched her in the middle of her brokenness seek to know God, to walk with Jesus, to love him. My mom called me every name in the book and threw things at me and would be out of control at times, but yet I can honestly say she is my greatest spiritual hero. That's why I would say that the people in our lives who are the most broken need fixing the least at times, because they bring something to us in this world, like I saw in my mom in her own struggles, trying to still walk with Jesus. And so she touched a lot of lives because she loved the Lord and she served him, even with all of her pain and difficulties and shortcomings.

have discovered that though there are many, many, actually more than 7,000 languages spoken around our planet, that there is one language that all of humanity shares in common, and that is the language of laughter. Every single person laughs. And I believe that God made us with this gift, that we can laugh, that we can celebrate, that we can not just drink in the goodness of God, but we can express it with a holy delight.

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1: I'm Keith Stevens. It would be easy to move forward if not for that little thing called fear. Michelle Pillar has felt it, but has also felt what it's like to move past it. She's a Grammy-nominated singer, speaker, and author of the new book, Untangled.
2: When you wind up single again late in life, the thought of dating is, it's horrible. I felt like a 55 Chevy with a dead battery. So when Matt picked me up for our first date, I said, Matt, we can't call this a date. And he said, okay, well, how about we call it our first outing? We both laughed, and our date took flight. My problem was a friend of mine had dated Matt for a short while, and she kicked him straight to the curb, so I was scared, and I was sarcastic. I was a mess. At a given point, Matt reached across the dinner table, and he took my hand, and he said, Michelle, you're okay. It's okay. He held my hand the rest of the night. He wouldn't let it go. And right then, I knew who he was. I knew he was a great guy. You know, sometimes you just gotta let go of the wheel and stop taking directions from the backseat driver who got out of the car a long time ago. I loved how Matt took my hand that night. It wasn't until months later, I found out that Matt's right-handed, and I realized he ate his dinner that night, not only with one hand, but with the wrong hand.

And I would ask these guys in the afternoon, all of them pretty successful, wealthy guys. And I said, how did you get to where you were? Every one of them said, you know what? I failed. And then I failed again. And then I failed again. And they said, we used failure and no's as a positive, not a negative.

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13: This is Olga Herman with Daily Minute Prayer. One of my favorite prayers is in Ephesians 2:14 through 21. For this reason, I bow my knees to the Father of our Lord Jesus Christ, from whom the whole family in heaven and earth is named, that you would grant us, according to the riches of your glory, to be strengthened with might through your Spirit in the inner man, that Christ may dwell in our hearts through faith, that we, being rooted and grounded in love, may be able to comprehend with all the saints what is the width and length and depth and height, to know the love of Christ which passes knowledge, that we may be filled with all the fullness of God. Now to you who is able to do exceedingly abundantly above all that we ask or think, according to the power that works in us, to you be glory in the church by Christ Jesus to all generations, forever and ever. Amen.
0: Thank you, Olga. 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
14: Hi, this is Beth McCaw with some contagious encouragement here on Keep the Faith. Gratitude is the music of the heart when the chords are swept by the breeze of kindness.

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1: We know that there's no such thing as impossible.
2: Hey, it's Carrie Job, and I love this scripture, Revelation 12:11. It says, "And they have overcome by the blood of the Lamb and the word of their testimony." And you know, the word testimony is really just your story. And if you have a story that you believe would really encourage somebody, which I believe your story can encourage a lot of people, many people going through the same things. And so would you call in and let us know what that story is? Call 1-800-726-4150.
3: I was talking with a friend who was sharing a kind of a sad story with me about a friend of hers, and she said, "How do I find a silver lining? How do I give her some hope in this?" And I said to her, you know, maybe the silver lining, even though things are still not positive, is that she's not in control. Medical doctors are not in control. Her body is not in control. That, you know, something higher, that God is in control of this. And that even when you're told things are impossible, they're still possible. And then this quote just kind of came to me and came out of my mouth, and I just think it's incredibly powerful. And I said, the only difference between the impossible and the possible is an apostrophe. And I said, between the I and the M, I'm possible.

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2: You've come to the right place for a kind of encouragement that becomes contagious. Welcome to Keep the Faith. I'm Keith Stevens, along with my good friend Donna Cruz. Yeah.

0: Who are you? Where are you from? What do you do? What have you achieved? The answers to these questions are often how we build an identity, but each one falls a bit short. The songs and stories in this next hour are designed to help you find your true worth. And it all sounds a little something like this.
1: It's all about me manifesting my own reality. This is the downside. When things start going the way that you don't want them to and you can't change them, now what? I couldn't point the finger at anyone but myself.
2: We don't allow nicknames in the center or street name. You're going to have to go by your given name. I'll never forget it. My mouth flew open. She said, "Miss Brenda, I don't have a name."
3: Baseball success went to Barry Zito's head. He built a persona on it. But when it all fell apart, so did his life. Until something changed. He shares his story next on Keep the Faith.
4: I can't.

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1: I'm Donna Cruz. It's so easy to think that your identity is your own creation. Just ask Barry Zito. He was a major league pitcher for 15 seasons and won a Cy Young Award early in his career as the league's best pitcher. But then he started to collapse from the inside. His story of success, failure, identity, and redemption is told in his new book, Curveball.
2: I grew up with the idea of, if we talk about that, that was, no, I'm putting this bad energy out into the world now, and now it's probably going to come back to me, and I'm going to create this bad situation that I don't want, so I'm not going to talk about it, not going to think about it. I'm not even going to mention the fact that it might happen. So when everything was happening like that, there was no gratitude. There was no, wow, this is amazing. This was like, yeah, exactly. This is who I am. This is what I created through my mindset, through my hard work, through my mental work. These were the things. I mean, this is the downside, in my opinion, of this kind of spiritual movement that's happening where it's all about me manifesting my own reality. This is the downside. When things start going the way that you don't want them to and you can't change them, now what? I couldn't point the finger at anyone but myself, because if I created all the success, then surely it was all my fault that the bad stuff was going bad. So I just sank into this pool of shame and self-disgust, self-hate. And a few years later, that's where Christ came in. I had something else that was going to help with all the misery and the pain. It wasn't just all about me and how am I going to work this out anymore.
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0: You can't explain some things in human terms. All I know is that I used to look in the mirror and see a fat girl who couldn't get her act together. 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And that's all I know, is embracing the whole truth changed my whole story.
1: This is Keep the Faith.
2: Imagine getting this kind of news. Karen Collins was in her 20s. She was newly married, and then her husband, Michael, was diagnosed with stage 4 cancer.
3: And he told me, and I just cried because I didn't really know what the plan was.
2: There was another fear, too, the medical bills. 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
10: 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Michael Woolworth is back with us from Bible League. And Michael, a lot of people may be thinking, well, what do you mean that Bibles aren't available? I'm thinking in my house, I've got 5 or 6 sitting on a shelf that I never even open.
11: Yeah, how many of us have Bibles? Plentiful, right? 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And yet, you know, this is not the story for believers that we're talking about. 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
1: Hello, I'm Keith Stevens. What's in a name? Your name? Have you ever stopped to think about it? Brenda Lovelady Spahn is the founder and executive director of the Lovelady Center in Alabama, a hallway house for women being released from prison. She writes about her life and the women she's come to know in her book, Miss Brenda and the Loveladies.
2: We do not allow nicknames in this center because a lot of my girls have street names. So one day over the intercom, I heard someone say, "Baby girl Primrose, come to my office." And I'm thinking, oh, no, you didn't. And I run out there and I find her and I said, "Darling, we don't allow nicknames in this center or street name. You're going to have to go by your given name." I'll never forget it. My mouth flew open. She said, "Miss Brenda, I don't have a name." She said, "Nobody's ever named me. The nurse who found me on the hospital steps was named Primrose, so they just called me Baby Girl Primrose." So she came to my office, and I said, "You can't have a life without a name. She wouldn't even look at you." And we sat there, and we thought, and she said, "I love the name Aaliyah." She said, "And I love Michelle." I said, "Aaliyah Michelle, you got it." I said, "And what about your last name?" She said, "The only person that was ever kind to me was a kid, and his name was Oliver." So we named her Aaliyah Michelle Oliver. The rest of that story is Aaliyah Michelle Oliver is the manager of a great hotel here. She has her education. This young woman is one of the most wonderful people I have ever met. She teaches Sunday school. I was shocked at what Hope did and given a life and an identity in Jesus did for her.

What I really believe the world is looking for is authenticity. Sometimes it's the faults, the flaws, the failures that really bring the greatest testimony. Yeah, think about what God's brought you through. Your mess became your message and your test became your testimony. Let somebody else know your story. It hasn't always been this good. It actually may just change somebody's life.

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1: I'm Donna Cruz. So much of your identity can be wrapped up in your work. But then, if your job isn't glitzy and glamorous, well, your self-worth can begin to fade. Lisa Jo Baker has found another way. She opens up about it in her book, The Middle Matters.
2: I was a believer, but I didn't think I wanted to grow up to be a mom or a wife, really. That really wasn't what I thought would be what God had in store for me. And I admit there was a part of my heart that kind of looked down on the career and calling of motherhood, like it was less than somehow, like you're not changing the world the way I was as a human rights lawyer. And then God gently began a big work in my heart. And I remember being up at 2 a.m. with a screaming baby that was projectile vomiting all over me. And I thought, there's no business card for this. Nobody's paying attention. I don't get a raise. Like, who cares? Like, who even notices that I'm doing this small, small work? And I kid you not, as much as you can sense the voice of the Lord, I felt like I heard him say in that moment, oh, Lisa Jo, all of heaven bears witness to this moment right here. And in God's economy, one isn't greater than the other, right? Like, both of those are so significant. The work is significant. The identity is actually rooted in Christ himself, not in the work that we do. So whether you're a lawyer or you're a mom, neither of those are what define us. It's really our identity in Christ that defines us. And that was really a game-changing moment for me because I have continued to work and I continue to raise children, but I have learned finally to anchor my identity to the right place.

The challenge with identity is formed in community. You will never have a healthy identity if you do not have a healthy community. And if you keep moving through relationships, you will never know who you are. And so I'd say, if you don't know who you are, you don't know where you belong. And if you can choose to belong, you'll actually discover who you are.

0: 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Want to be in a marriage that's built to last, but you're feeling like it's the end of the road? Are you finding yourself wondering if your marriage can even be saved?
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7: This is Olga Herman with Daily Minute Prayer. 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
11: I'm Crystal with some contagious encouragement here on Keep the Faith. 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
2: When I was younger, I had a lot of self-esteem issues and you know, I was really depressed a lot, mostly when I was 14. 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And it was actually this beautiful song came on by Johnny Diaz called More Beautiful You. 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

0: Okay, Connie, let's double check what we've got in these displays.
1: Ready. I have the checklist here.
0: Eugene, can you hear me in the control room?
2: Yes, sir. I have the sequence for the displays programmed into the computer. How would you like me to label it?
0: Well, let's call it displays for the spiritual disciplines.
2: Consider it done.
3: What would you like me to do, Mr. Whitaker?
0: Well, let's see, Matthew. Well, it would help if you'd stand there in the wilderness set so I can get a position for the figure.
3: Okay. But I forgot. Am I John the Baptist in the wilderness or Jesus praying?
0: Oh, you're John the Baptist. Wooten is standing in for Jesus over in the garden display. Right, Wooten?
4: Oh, you got it, Witt. Though, is it all right if I finish this popsicle? I mean, I know they didn't actually have popsicles in the first century, but if I wait 1,900 years for somebody to invent them, this one's definitely going to melt.
0: Right. Go ahead with that.
4: Okey-doke.
0: Now, let's see what we have so far. Connie?
1: Well, as you said, we have John the Baptist representing solitude.
3: I guess that's me.
0: Good. We'll have the John the Baptist figure finished tonight.
1: And Jesus representing prayer.
5: I'm over here.
0: Thanks.
1: We have Moses on the mountain representing, what does he represent?
0: Moses fasted for 40 days before he received the Ten Commandments.
3: Moses went without food or water for 40 days?
0: That's right. Eugene, let's check the ambient effects on these displays. Do you hear that?
4: Yeah, I know what you're thinking, but it's not me.
0: There's a duck somewhere on the Moses display.
2: It's not programmed in the sequence. It must be something down there. I'll be right down.
0: Come on out of the display, guys. Thanks for standing in.
4: Okay.
3: I don't get this whole fasting thing, Mr. Whitaker. What's the point?
0: Well, the point is to deny the body something it enjoys in order to concentrate on something spiritual, like our relationship with God.
6: Mm-hmm. Indeed. Many of the most formidable characters in the Bible fasted, most if not all of the major prophets. Jesus certainly did, so we have their examples. Now, where is that duck sound coming from?
3: Yeah, but to give up food for 40 days?
0: Well, nobody said fasting was easy.
4: Oh, you're telling me. No popsicles, no licorice, no licorice-wrapped popsicles?
1: Imagine that.
3: But why would anyone want to do it?
0: Sometimes people have done it in preparation for something really big. Like Moses, when he was about to receive the law from God. Or the nation of Israel before the battle. Or Jesus before he began his earthly ministry.
1: We've done it at church before making a major decision. Or to help raise awareness of our missionaries or the homeless.
3: I don't know. Giving up food like that?
0: Well, you don't always have to give up food.
4: Yeah, I fasted using verbs once. There was very little action in my life that day.
0: I'm fasting something other than food right now.
3: You are?
0: I'm giving up reading newspapers. I'm taking the time I'd normally read the news and studying my Bible and praying instead. Seemed like the right thing to do in preparation for these displays about spiritual disciplines. My prayer is that I'll get to have conversations just like this with the kids.
1: Well, in that case, maybe I'll fast, too, for the same reason.
0: Well, if you want.
6: Inasmuch as we're discussing it, I believe I shall do the same.
1: Copycat.
4: Oh, I want to be a copycat, too. I'll sacrifice conformity.
3: Well, if you guys are going to do it, then I should, too.
0: Now, don't feel pressured, Matthew. You ought to do it from a willing heart.
3: I'm willing. How do I start?
0: Well, you start by giving some thought and prayer to what you're going to fast. And then you decide how long you'll do it. A day, a week, 40 days.
1: This is great. So, we're all going to fast something, right?
4: Oh, okay.
3: Yeah.
6: Indeed. And, by the way, I found the source of our duck noise.
1: You did? Huh?
0: What is it?
6: A duck.
0: All in the world.
4: Hey, Gertrude, so that's where you went. She must have escaped from my mail truck.
1: You took her with you on your mail delivery?
4: Well, of course. Who do you think puts the letters in the box?
0: Okay, I think we're done.
7: 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There are dozens of books full of adventures that let you explore events from the Bible and other time periods. 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
1: Okay, so we've all had a day to think about it. What's everybody going to do for a fast?
3: I'm fasting computers.
1: Interesting choice. Why that?
3: My mom's always telling me I spend too much time sitting in front of my computer.
1: Mm-hmm.
3: I emailed her that I thought she was wrong, but she wouldn't let it go. So I logged off and came over here.
1: Well, makes sense. What about you, Eugene?
6: I actually took a cue from you, Miss Kendall. Last week you made a less than succinct argument that I might be overly,
1: obnoxious.
3: Brilliant.
0: Committed.
4: Rectangular.
1: Wordy.
4: Maladjusted to the elevation.
6: Go back one.
1: Wordy.
6: Precisely. Alas, I do believe I tend to sometimes be rather, verbose,
1: Wordy.
6: The root cause being one of an undue pride in my intelligence.
3: What did he say?
1: He's fasting, being a show-off.
3: Oh.
6: Specifically, I wish to curb my desire to exhibit my perspicacity.
4: Have you tried deodorant?
6: For the next week, I shall use words of only two syllables.
4: Oh, yeah, that'll wipe out perspicacity, too.
6: And effectively eliminate a majority of my vocabulary.
1: Well, that should help us with the spiritual discipline of silence.
6: Huh.
3: So how about you, Connie? What are you giving up?
1: Well, isn't it obvious?
4: Huh?
6: No.
1: Look at me!
4: Oh, you're giving up wearing every color but green.
1: No, can't you see? I'm a mess. I have no makeup, and I didn't even style my hair today.
4: Oh.
1: Okay. I've decided I spend too much time getting myself primped in the morning. It's all vanity, and I'm giving it up. You're telling me you didn't even notice?
4: Oh, yes. I did, but I didn't want to make everybody else look bad.
1: And don't notice anything.
6: Yes, and you, Wooten?
4: No, she's right. I don't notice anything either.
6: I mean, what are you giving up for your fast?
4: Oh, unhealthy foods.
6: You don't mean?
4: Yes.
1: Fresh licorice?
4: Yeah. Oh, goodbye, my dear friend. How I wish I had treasured you more.
1: I think you treasured it plenty.
0: Well, the good news about talking about your fast is that you can keep each other accountable. This could get rough over the next week.
4: Oh, it's already rough.
0: Yeah, well, brace yourselves. It could get rougher.
1: Well, then we're all in. Starting right now.
0: All right, well, keep me posted on how it all turns out. Oh, Eugene, I have that book for you in my office.
6: What book?
0: The one you said you needed for your presentation.
6: My talk.
1: What talk, Eugene?
6: I'm the keynote speaker for a science meeting at Campbell College on Thursday of this week.
1: Oh, no. Oh. And you just committed to a week of fasting words over two syllables.
6: Yes. Many esteemed colleagues and teachers will be there. Oh, well, it's only my career. Perhaps I should look over my speech again. Farewell.
1: Now, Whit, you didn't do that on purpose, did you?
0: Do what?
1: Wait until after he committed to the fast to remind him about his speech?
0: Oh, would I do something like that? Hi, Matthew.
3: Hi. Why do you have so many computers at Wit's End?
0: So many? Do we have a lot?
3: They're everywhere.
0: Oh, I see. This is about your fast.
3: I never realized how many computers there are around me. At school, in the stores, here. Is that how it's going to be? Am I going to see computers everywhere and everything?
0: Well, that's how it works sometimes. Do something to get your mind off them. Get out of places that use computers.
3: Like where? Everybody has computers now.
0: Well, you could go to another time. An adventure in the Imagination Station can take you away from computers.
3: But it's a computer.
0: It's your fast, Matthew. It's up to you what your rules are.
3: What do you mean?
0: Well, how far are you going to take this? Are you staying away from desktops and laptops or all things computer-related? If it's all things, then you may have to find a cave somewhere. Even the city's utilities are managed by computers, so technically you can't turn on a light switch. But it's up to you.
3: I'm going to stay away from the computers I normally use, not the ones that run things.
0: Then?
3: The Imagination Station, here I come.

0: Eugene, are you all right? Where are you?
1: In the control room.
0: What's wrong? Did something happen?
2: I'm going over my speech for the present, for the talk, and I can't do it.
0: Oh, sure you can.
2: I can't. To reduce these complex ideas to words of two units of sound is impossible.
0: Wow! I get the idea.
2: I'll sound like a moron. I'll be a laughing... I'll look like a fool.
0: Now, have you tried a thesaurus?
2: Yes. And now my speech is twice as long as it was.
0: Well, the art of good speech-making is to keep things simple, clear, and concise.
2: That's easy for you to say.
0: Exactly. Keep at it, Eugene. And if it's any comfort, everyone else is struggling with their fast, too.
2: Well, theirs can't be as difficult... as hard as mine.
0: You have no idea.
2: No.
3: Computer, ready for adventure.
4: All right. Philadelphia, 1776. Here goes.

0: Yeah, that'll take your mind off just about anything.
1: We hold these truths to be... Oh, hello. Are you the errand boy from John Adams?
0: Errand boy?
1: Yes, well, tell him to leave me alone. I'm not finished yet.
0: Sure. You're Thomas Jefferson, aren't you?
1: I am indeed, though I wish I weren't.
0: Why? What are you doing?
1: Trying to compose a document to send to King George, declaring our independence from Britain.
0: You're writing the Declaration of Independence.
1: Yes, that's a good name for it. Thank you. Let's see. We hold these truths to be... what? We hold them to be...
0: Self-evident?
1: Oh, excellent. Come over to my desk. I want to type that in.
0: Type it in?
1: Self-evident.
0: You have a computer?
1: Of course. What do you expect me to have? A typewriter?
0: Well, no. Maybe quill pens.
1: You're kidding. The hand traps alone would be too painful. Hey, what do you think about this line? Life, liberty, and the pursuit of cool stuff. I could just cut and paste it from the third paragraph. And do you like how I use the smiley-face emoticon at the end there?
0: What? Since when does Thomas Jefferson use words like cool stuff or emoticons? Or even a computer?
1: Well, why wouldn't I? This is the imagination station, isn't it? This is all being filtered through your imagination.
0: Oh, great. Even here, I'm still thinking about computers and it's affecting the program.
1: Oh, well, no time to chat. I've got to email this thing to King George on Thursday, June 29th.
0: June 29th? Don't you mean July 4th?
1: Why wait so long? We need to get this out ASAP.
0: Okay, gotta go.
1: This is so slow. I told Hancock to get the newest word processing program. He's still on Wordsmith 1774, for goodness sake.

0: Okay, say a prayer every time I think about junk food. Oh, somebody's barbecuing hot dogs. Oops. Okay. Dear God, thank you for wonderful smells such as barbecued hot dogs and all the other foods that I will not have the pleasure of eating. Amen.
1: Oh, hello, Wooten. It's so nice to see you today.
0: Oh, hi, Mrs. Randolph. I got a package for you here that won't fit in your box.
1: Oh, well, it must be from my daughter.
0: Oh, which daughter?
1: Oh, Harriet.
0: You mean Harriet, the one who always sends the...
1: Peanut brittle, yes.
0: Oh, I better go. Oh, thank you, God, for the trees.
1: Oh, hush up, Wooten. Oh. You always stay for peanut brittle. Mm-hmm. I've made some coconut cookies last night, too, and I'm sure you'll want some of those.
0: Oh, thank you, God, for the sky.
1: Oh, and I have chocolate-covered pretzels.
0: Oh, and thank you for those white round things on top of the weeds that nobody knows the name of.
1: And I have pecan pies, too.
0: Pecan pie? Thank you for the moon.
1: Oh, and actually, I do have some moon pies. Whatever you want. Oh. I'll bring them right out.
0: Oh, I really gotta go, Mrs. Randolph.
1: Wooten.
0: Oh, thank you, Mrs. Randolph, but I really can't eat with you today. Enjoy your mail. And somebody dropped your new phone book on the porch.
1: Oh, thank you, dear.
0: Bye. Oh, this isn't working. I gotta find something else to think about while I walk. Maybe I could count the cracks in the sidewalk or all those phone books on everybody's porches. Or, oh, wait a minute. Phone books.
2: It's not working, Mr. Whitaker. What am I going to do? I'm ready to give up.
3: Let's redirect your energies to other things. Things that have nothing to do with computers. Maybe we should take a hint from Thomas Jefferson.
2: What do you mean?
3: Well, let's get some paper and a pen.
0: I got it.
3: What, Wooten?
0: The help I need to stop thinking about junk food. It's right here.
2: That's a phone book, Wooten.
0: That's right. Every time I think about junk food, I pray for people in the phone book. It's funny because I know almost everybody in here, and praying for them reminds me of what's going on in their lives, which helps me pray even more.
3: Oh, that's a great idea, Wooten.
2: Whit, is Eugene in your office?
3: Well, he might be. Why?
2: Well, the door's locked, and I keep hearing someone whimpering.
3: Oh, Eugene is working on his speech.
2: Oh. Is there anything we can do?
3: Well, there might be something I could do. Excuse me.
0: Okay. Hey, Connie looks really bad today, doesn't she, Matthew?
2: Terrible. You guys are so thoughtful.
4: 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We always love hearing from you.
5: Oh, this is going to be a disaster, a nightmare.
3: Ah, you'll do fine.
5: Oh, you don't have to stand backstage with me, though. I'm glad you're here.
3: Well, I wouldn't want to be anywhere else.
6: Ah, here you are.
3: Oh, hello, Mr. Romer.
6: Hi, Whit. Glad you can make it. Are you ready for your speech, Eugene?
5: No, sir, I'm not.
6: Very funny. You're welcome to introduce him now, Whit.
3: Oh, okay.
5: What? I don't get it. He's going to... What?
3: Thank you. My name is John Avery Whitaker, and as a good friend of your keynote speaker... It's my honor to introduce him to you. But before I get to his credentials, I want to warn you about his speech today.
5: What?
3: The scientific community is often accused of being out of touch with the common people, using extravagant words and convoluted sentences to articulate ideas and theories that ought to be far more accessible to those outside of that community. So, today, as an exercise in personal restraint, Eugene is going to give a speech that is simple, concise, and coherent. In fact, he's going to use no more than 2 syllables to express his ideas. Maybe his example will be a lesson to all of us.
5: Mr. Whit, you are my hero.
3: And now let me tell you a little bit about your speaker, Eugene Melsner.
5: So, with that said, I'm grateful for your time and patience. I thank you.
2: Wow, Eugene did really well. That was a great speech.
3: I'm really proud of you.
2: Even with two syllable words, I didn't understand a word he said.
3: That's all right. They did.
6: Thank you, Mr. Meltzner. We have a few minutes before the next event, so I thought I'd open it up for a question and answer session.
5: Huh? A what?
7: Uh-oh.
6: Actually, I'd like to start us off. Could you give us your perspective on Brownian motion and its relevance to today's scientific theories?
5: Oh, yes. A very good type of motion. This was a thought proposed by Brown, Einstein, and one more man.
6: And his name?
5: Mary. I'd like to call him Mary.
6: You mean Marian Smoluchowski?
5: Yes. Good old Mary. It is the concept of the random movement of small things.
6: Particles.
5: Yes. Within the molecules.
6: Molecules?
5: Yes.
6: Let's move on to another question. Yes, you, sir.
8: What is the predominant interaction for megavoltage radiation therapy energies?
1: Well, hello, Wooten. Oh. Another package for me today.
0: No, it's actually just your mail.
1: Oh, why didn't you leave it in my mailbox?
0: I just kind of wanted to talk to you.
1: Wonderful. I have some lemon cake in the oven for you right now.
0: Oh, I love lemon cake. But no, thank you, Mrs. Randolph. I just really wanted to tell you that I prayed for you this morning.
1: Well, how nice. What made you think of me?
0: I did the R's over breakfast.
1: Oh, what?
0: Oh, it's a long story. Anyway, I was thinking about your grandson. You know, I remember you told me he was having a little trouble in school. I wondered if he's doing better now.
1: Oh, Wooten, how very sweet of you to ask that. Why, yes, he is doing much better now. His mom and dad got some extra tutoring for him.
0: Oh, great. Is he still playing baseball?
1: Oh, yes, he's quite old.
2: And all of that is going well. I can't thank you enough for the handwritten letter you sent me. I just don't get many of those anymore, and it made my day. You are a good boy, Matthew. Have a wonderful day. Love, Aunt Marge.
9: Oh, well, that was very nice, Matthew.
10: Wow, you made her day just because you thought to send her a handwritten letter.
2: Not just to her. It was, like, the 14th on my list. I've been writing to everybody with envelopes, postage stamps, and everything. It's been great. I'm really glad you suggested the idea, Mr. Whitaker. I may write letters like this from now on.
10: How about you, Wooten?
0: What was that?
10: How did your week turn out? If we can get your nose out of the phone book.
0: Oh.
10: Why are you still reading it? You haven't started doing the yellow pages, too, have you?
0: No. I'm looking for the animal rescue people. Gertrude has wandered off again.
10: Oh.
9: Beside your wayward duck, how was your week?
0: Oh, it was excellent. Not only did I lose 5 pounds, but I got to know a lot of new people, got closer to people I already knew, and started a prayer network with a bunch of them.
10: Oh, that's wow. Fantastic. Yeah. So you've had a productive week.
0: Oh, yeah, and I got a lot done, too. Oh, and Connie, by the way, you look really, what am I supposed to say now that you're not unprimping yourself?
10: You don't have to say anything. Oh? I realized late that demanding you guys notice I was unprimped was as vain as primping myself. Kind of defeated the whole purpose of my fast.
9: Well done, Connie. So, the fast was a learning experience for you. That's one of the things a fast can be.
10: Mm-hmm. Eugene?
5: Yes, Miss Kendall?
10: A summary of your week?
5: Disastrous.
10: Really?
5: Really. Because I spent most of it panicking over that speech rather than making the most of the opportunity. That was the disaster. But because of Mr. Whitaker's helpful introduction at the conference, I've received nothing but affirmation for how the speech was received. A new approach to making science user-friendly is how some of the attendees put it. So it turned out well.
10: Wow.
5: Although disastrous.
10: And you'll keep using 2-syllable words when you talk to us?
5: Indubitably.
10: Wait a minute.
2: You're the one who started this whole thing, Mr. Whitaker. How was your fast?
9: Well, apart from realizing that I don't miss the news much at all, I think I got a new insight into the spiritual discipline displays upstairs. Hopefully they'll be interesting to the kids. Would you like to see them?
10: Yeah.
9: Oh, sure,
10: absolutely.
9: Yeah.
10: Yeah.
0: Wow, look at this.
9: So, with the press of this button, the kids will see visual representations of prayer, solitude, silence, Christian meditation and reflection, Bible study, and fasting.
0: Wow.
9: Anyway, here goes.
10: Wow.
9: John the Baptist, Jesus, Peter and John, Elijah, Daniel, and this is the Moses display.
7: Exodus chapter 3. And the Lord said to Moses, write these words. Or in accordance.
11: What is that? A quack?
0: Gertrude, Gertrude, come on here. I've been looking for you.
2: Here she is. Catch her.
0: Oh, come back here.
4: I think most of us feel overwhelmed by all the things that fill our days. 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
13: Welcome aboard, Kevin McCullough. Glad to have you with us. It is an incredible thing that we get to do here, but we get to also help put Bibles into people's hands and help them obtain a biblical worldview, because there's just an incredible meaning to what we're doing, and I want to be able to pass that on to as many people as possible. And I'm so grateful that Bible League every year says, let's come and be together and let's try to put as many Bibles into people's hands as we can, helping to shape and change lives for the good of the gospel. Anyway, Michael Woolworth is back with us. Michael, welcome back. It's always good to have you. And I get asked this a lot when we talk about Bible League on the show. Well, Kevin, we live in the 21st century. Everything is on the computer. Everything's on the handheld device now. Why are people without Bibles?
14: Well, it's a reasonable question. You know, again, in this age of technology, you know, how is it that Christians, are denied access to God's word? You know, it's corrupt governments. You think about communist China, the government there fiercely opposing the gospel. Majority religions in India, for example, where there's anti-conversion laws on the books. If you tell somebody what Jesus means to you, they'll throw you in jail, right? I'm quick to say we could not do what we do without, that Kevin Show family. But again, I think about that joy that comes when a person opens the Bible and reads about the God who loves them. But really the joy that also comes from sending that Bible, putting that Bible into empty waiting hands today. 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And I simply want to give that privilege to others today.
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11: This is Olga Herman with Daily Minute Prayer. Lord Jesus, you told your disciples in the book of Mark 9 that to be the greatest, they would have to be a servant to all. 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
19: Even in the early church, the subject of tongues inspired controversy and division. And the Apostle Paul spent considerable time instructing the Corinthians on their proper use and meaning. But his main focus was on a wider and much more important

0: Welcome to the Bible Study Hour, a radio and internet broadcast with Dr. James Boyce, preparing you to think and act biblically. Paul's main concern was that Christians would use the gifts the Holy Spirit had given them for the growth and edification of the body. Join Dr. Boyce as he explains the importance of Paul's teaching on the subject of spiritual gifts, their uses, their abuses, and their counterfeits.
1: When we come to the 12th chapter of 1 Corinthians, we're beginning a section of this book that most people know about, because chapters 12, 13, and 14 deal with this matter of tongues speaking, and in many people's minds, this is the chief question in the book of 1 Corinthians. There are a lot of people who don't like tongues, and that is true, I think, in my own confession. A lot of the Reformed churches are against it. They're sometimes, in some circles, more against it than sin. They have a point. What they're concerned about is that if a person claims to be able to speak under the inspiration of the Holy Spirit, what they say should carry full authority, being the authority of God, because the Holy Spirit is God, and this would undermine Scripture. Scripture wouldn't be the final authority in the church. And instead, the authority would be what a particular individual who claims to be speaking by the Holy Spirit might say or do. And that's a legitimate concern. But I must say, I don't share that particular outlook. I think that restricts God unnecessarily. It puts God in a box. And God, if we know anything about Him, we should know is not so restricted and will not be, least of all by us. And moreover, as I read these chapters, I find something quite different. Actually, Paul gives a number of principles for dealing with the practice of tongue speaking in the church, which are meant to regulate it, but not eliminate it. That's perfectly obvious, isn't it? If you give statements that are to regulate it, you're not banning it. Now, let me say, I don't think that means that everything that goes by the name of tongue speaking is actually of the Holy Spirit. I'm extremely critical of much of what I hear. I think rightly. But it does mean that we mustn't be categorical in the way we handle this. You look at these chapters, especially chapters 12 and 14, you find that the first thing Paul says is that there are counterfeits, things that appear to be by the Spirit, at least the same miraculous type of things, but they're not by the Spirit of God, they're by the devil. And he refers to the pagan background of these Christians at Corinth as proof. They knew things like that in their pagan culture. So the very fact that those things are going on in the church is not in itself proof that the Holy Spirit is active. Second thing he says is that there are many gifts. Tongue speaking is just one of them. So he says, don't get the thing out of proportion. Third thing he says is that if tongues really is a gift of the Holy Spirit, and he believes it is, like the other gifts, it's given for the same reason the other gifts are given. That is, for the edification, the growth, and the building up of the church. And that's the way it must function. If it functions to build up, that's of the Lord. And if it functions in a divisive way that tears down, that is not of the Lord. So he puts forth that principle. He lists gifts. He does that at the very end of this 12th chapter. And every time he does that, whether that's here or elsewhere, where he mentions tongues, though he doesn't say so explicitly, he always puts tongues at the end of the list. That's just a subtle way of saying what he does say as he gets at the very end of the chapter, desire the better gifts. If you're going to get a bee in your bonnet about anything, don't get it in your bonnet about tongues. God gives you tongues, that's fine, that's a gift, use it. But if you're concerned for anything, let your concern be for love. That's what he's going to talk about in chapter 13. He also talks in chapter 14 about the dangers that are sometimes present. Disorder in the church is one. Lack of intellectual content is another. That sometimes happens. And when he gets to the very end, what we would call in our contemporary business terminology, the bottom line, he says, do not forbid speaking in tongues. And so in a nutshell, that's how he handles that in this chapter. But what I want to say as we look at chapter 12 is that if we approach these chapters of 1 Corinthians, and particularly chapter 12, with the idea in mind that what Paul is dealing with here is chiefly, or perhaps exclusively, the matter of speaking in tongues, what we're going to do is miss something which really should apply to every one of us. Because it may be that one here, one there, perhaps many in another situation are given this gift of tongues, but that's a minority, I would think, a minority by the very fact of the multiplicity of the gifts. And what we fail to see is that what Paul actually is dealing with in these chapters are gifts, and therefore that includes not just those who speak in tongues, but rather includes us all. So that's the way I want to look at it. First things Paul deals with here when he's talking about gifts is the fact that there is a multiplicity of gifts, a diversity of gifts in the church, and that that corresponds in a most profound way to reality itself and to the nature of God, which is the basis of all reality. It's not difficult to illustrate that. All we have to do is look about at the world in which we live, or the universe in which our world is located. If there is anything you learn in scientific disciplines, it is how intricately diverse the universe is. When I was back in high school and college studying chemistry, and we began to study the elements and the way they were put together, we thought we understood all about the elements. I mean, it all had to do with how many neutrons, how many protons, and how many electrons the thing had. And if you could count them up, balance them out, why, you could do anything. That's just the way you distinguish between gold and uranium and copper and anything else it might be. And yet, as we well know, as this particular discipline has unfolded, even within my own relatively short lifetime, the intricacy of the atom has become so complex that nobody today is willing to say that we know all of the particles that are to be found as the basic building blocks of matter. Things that happen in such minute quantities of time that you can't even see what's happening. You can only figure it out from the effects, and you have to build magnificent, huge, expensive machines even to get that to happen. Diversity. My goodness, there is more diversity in a grain of salt than you and I are ever going to understand, and yet it all holds together. And people who explore this sort of thing say, it is interesting, isn't it, that the same kind of forces and the same kind of laws that govern the movement of these minute particles within an atom are identical with the forces and the laws that control the moving of the planets throughout all the vast universe. As a matter of fact, in the textbooks, when they try to explain what an atom is like, they quite often compare it to a solar system with the sun and the distances which are comparable in relative terms. You see, great diversity, and yet a magnificent unity. Now, as I say, that's because that's what God is like. What we see in reality reflects the character of God, which is the basis of all reality. If you and I were sitting out to talk about what God is like, we'd produce something apart from the revelation of God that was like the Greeks. Either we would see God entirely in human terms, and we'd begin to write about the kind of Greek gods and goddesses that were the popular religion of the time, or we would

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4: As preachers with the congregations, more often congregations with the preachers, and they say, well, maybe that's the answer. And so they try to use that for a while, and it doesn't work real well because it doesn't fit. And then there's another preacher that's writing a book about his spiritual gift and how his church functions, and they say, well, maybe that's the answer. That's not what Paul is saying. Paul is saying he gives different gifts to different people, and the essence of the thing is that somehow in the providence of God, those various gifts work together to produce a healthy whole, which is the Church of Jesus Christ. That's why the church must function as the church, why everyone must function. Because if you get a situation in which one or two people, or worse yet, just the minister, does it all, then you have an unhealthy church. You have a one-sided church. You have a church that isn't going to thrive. Now, sometimes that's the minister's fault. He says, I'm the minister, I'm going to do it. And sometimes it's the people's fault. They say, hey, you're the minister, you do it. Why should we do it? Both cases are wrong. You need that in denominations. People in denominations have different gifts. Different churches have unique ministries, and they need to be balanced off against others. But can I say it? You need it between countries. Because there are things happening in the Church of Africa that we need to learn about. And things happening in the church in South America, in Central America, that we need to learn about, and vice versa. You see, that's all Paul is saying when he talks about these different gifts. He's saying, oh, there are many, many gifts, and they are all necessary. How many gifts are there? Paul has two lists here in chapter 12. I found 19 gifts altogether. But not one of the lists is identical with the other list. Sometimes the gifts are inverted. Sometimes you sense that different language is being used to describe the same thing. Just a way of saying there are many, many gifts. So if you're concerned about your gift, you're thinking about it, the place to start is with these lists. Say, do I have the gift of wisdom? Gift of knowledge, gift of healing, whatever it may be. But if you don't find your gift there, it's all right. I mean, I don't think God is limited in 19. Even in biblical symbolism, I don't know anything significant about the number 19. You just pray. Ask God what your gift is. And as he shows it, recognize that we need it. We need it in the church, and we need it in this church in particular. Now, in the next part of this, Paul gives a great illustration of this unity with diversity. And his illustration is the illustration of the body and its many parts. Now, he's already said that. It's as if he already preached the sermon, and now he's going to give the illustration. And he gives the illustration at great length. In my Bible, where this falls into paragraphs, there are two paragraphs, and perhaps a shorter one if it begins with verse 12. At least three good paragraphs before he gets on to naming the gifts again. He really develops this at length. The reason, I think, is that at this point in the context of this illustration, he introduces an idea which wasn't quite so obvious in the first part of the chapter. The first part of the chapter, he talked about there being many gifts and yet one Spirit. And as we think about that, we recognize that the Holy Spirit is the giver of the gifts. We thank him for it and so forth. But the gifts are kind of down here on this level, and God is on that level. Now, when he talks about the body having many parts, he's talking on this level because we're the parts, but we remember that in Pauline theology, and you find it very strongly in the book of Ephesians, the body, and he says that here as well, is not simply the church as if it were our body collectively considered, but the body of Jesus Christ. And in that imagery, the head of the body is Christ. And so by the image, you see, he gets away from what we may have thought in the first part of the chapter as being a bifurcation, God up here, us down here working with our gifts, but he links it all together, which is a marvelous way of saying the kind of thing he's saying all along, diversity in a magnificent unity that includes not just the great diversity of the Church of Jesus Christ, but the whole spiritual thing wrapped up together. And I think he would say, you know, if you're worried about what you ought to be

0: doing in the church, and if you're uncertain about whether you have any role, or if when you exercise your role, what you do is worth anything or makes a difference, he says, just think what it is you belong to. You don't belong to just a little organization. You don't belong to just a little Bible study or just a little local church or even just a little denomination or even just a big denomination. You belong to the body of Christ. It's Christ's body. And therefore, how you function, in a certain sense, affects the body of Christ, Christ himself, as he operates on earth through his people. I don't think I need to spell out the obvious points that the illustration makes. The first one, quite obvious, is that all of these parts have different functions. The eye sees, but it doesn't walk. The foot walks, but it doesn't handle. The hand handles, but it doesn't think. All the parts of the body have different functions, and so do we. And that's not a failure. That's not to say, oh, goodness, all I can do is, you know, and I can't do that. Oh, I wish I could do that. That's not a failure. That's the way God made it. That's what God wants. And he wants us to recognize it. That's the first point. Secondly, and equally obvious, all are necessary. Paul's saying, you see, what kind of a body would it be if it didn't have feet? Sometimes that happens. People lose limbs because of an accident or a disease. That is a sad thing. The person is handicapped when that's the case. Or what of a body that didn't have eyes or a body that didn't have hands? All those parts are necessary, Paul says. So don't say, well, I only have this gift, you know. I'm not even sure it's a gift. And maybe it doesn't really matter. Of course it matters. Why? Because God gave it to you. And he put you within the church of Jesus Christ by the new birth, and therefore you're to function with that gift within that body to the health of the body, which is the body of Christ. You see how that works? And then, a third point, equally obvious, isn't it? Paul says it here in clear words. It is often the case that the least attractive part is most necessary. You know, what's the most attractive part? Well, that depends whether you're a woman looking at a man or a man looking at a woman. But generally, we say the face. But you know, you can have a terribly disfigured face and you can function very, very well. You can do anything that anybody else can do, except perhaps be in the movies. But take away something that is very unattractive and see what happens. Let me tell you about the most unattractive body part I ever saw. I explain first that it isn't a human body part. My wife and I were in France years ago. It was one of our first visits. We'd been there a few days, but we hadn't been there very long. And we were in Paris, and we wanted to eat dinner. And so we found a little restaurant someplace, and we went in to the restaurant to order dinner. The menu was presented. There were a number of things on the menu, and, you know, I'd studied French. I knew French. And here on the menu was something and went by the name of Cervelle d'Agneau. Well, I knew what d'Agneau was. It's lamb. And I thought, hey, that's great. Lamb. French cook lamb very well. I said to my wife, Linda, let's have lamb. She said, all right. So the waiter came, and we said, we'll have some d'Agneau. And he said, you want some Cervelle? And we said, yeah, that's it right there. And he said, all right. He went away. And he came back with these things. Each of our plates had two of them. They were about the size of half a tennis ball. And they were gray. They looked like slightly dirty milk. And they were convoluted. And they were sitting side by side. And my wife and I, deep down in the pit of our stomach, knew what they were. But we weren't going to say. We looked at those things, and we took a deep breath, and we started to eat them. And each bite was better than the next. And after about three bites, we decided that we were eating on the side a very delicious salad. And we left the things. You know, that was such an unpleasant experience that we didn't name what those things were until years afterward. And in a private conversation years afterward, we said, you know, I don't think we're ever going to order brains again. As far as I know, I'm speaking personally. In my opinion, the least attractive part of the whole body is the brain. But try taking the brain out and see what's left. You see, Paul is saying, no matter how unattractive you think your gift may be, how insignificant, no matter how unattractive you may think you are or how insignificant you may feel yourself to be, you are necessary to the body of Christ. And if we lose you, if your gift doesn't function, the Church of Jesus Christ is poorer for that loss. Let me make three applications. Number one, be content with what you've been given. If you're not content, what are you telling God? You're telling God that you know better than God. Whatever He's given you, you be content with that because God gave it to you and He knows best. Number two, don't exalt one of God's servants over another. If there's anything we're guilty of in the Church of Jesus Christ, it's that. Preachers, of course, get a lot, at least if they're any good at their job. People say, oh my, how he speaks. I've heard people, well, I've been standing around with other preachers, and somebody has said to them, oh, you had so much to say, there was so much wisdom in that. And then they say to me, I just love your voice. Well, that's humbling. Don't exalt one gift over another. Don't exalt one Christian over another. You see, what do we have but what we've been given? If God gives us talents that put us in a place where people see it, well, it's all from God. And if God gives us talents that put us in a job where nobody sees us, that too is from God. And it's God that's doing that, and He's doing it wisely. So let's not exalt one Christian over another. Let's not say, oh, look at that wonderful leader. Oh, listen to that wonderful speaker. Oh, look at that person who is so good at doing that. It's generally the thing we wish we could do. But in doing that, we fail to exercise our own gift. Let's not do that. And the final thing, the most obvious of all, is be conscientious. Use your gift. Don't be like the man who had the talent and who buried it. And who, when his Lord came back and asked him what he had done with the talent that he had left him with, said, oh, Lord, I knew you were a hard man, gathering where you didn't sow. And so I took your talent and I buried it in the ground, and here it is. You can have it back again. The Lord said about that servant that he was wicked and slothful. Wicked because he ascribed evil to his master, which his master did not have, and slothful because his problem wasn't a misunderstanding of what his master wanted, but the fact that he was too lazy to use what God had given. Let's not be slothful. Let's not be wicked. Let's use what God has given and look forward to that day when we will stand before the throne of Jesus Christ and by His grace, hopefully, hear Him say, well done, good and faithful servant. Enter into the joy of your Lord.
1: 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A Scottish evangelist, Henry Drummond, preached a famous sermon entitled The Greatest Thing in the World. 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
6: This is Hugh Hewitt for townhall.com. Reliable reports from a variety of sources confirm President Trump had ordered a major escalation of combat with Iran for this past weekend, only to call it off Saturday night. President Trump knows the Islamic Revolutionary Guard Corps lies and that they cheat. There's no reason to believe that they'll not lie and cheat again. It is who they have always been. Since the revolution in 1979, the Iranian regime's negotiators have fooled both Presidents Carter and Obama in comprehensive fashion. Other presidents to some degree, but they have never fooled Donald Trump, until this past weekend at least. Can we still pull a win out against the terrorist regime in Tehran? Yes. But only the president can do that. Not our allies, not his advisors, certainly not the legacy media. President Trump has been surprising and indeed startling his critics for nearly a dozen years in politics. I'm hoping he has at least one more huge surprise in store. I'm Hugh Hewitt.
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19: 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But what happens when the excitement fades or someone suddenly squelches our forward motion with a harsh comment, maybe criticism? 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Welcome to Discovering the Jewish Jesus. 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And now, here's Rabbi Schneider.
18: This is really a deep, important study. The things that I've been sharing, beloved ones, and teaching during the series, it's not just academic information. These truths are profound. They've changed my life. The things that I'm sharing with you, beloved ones, are things that I've learned after walking with God for over 30 years. These truths absolutely have been changers in my life. I talked about the mystery of receiving and talking about how it all begins by simply learning how to receive from Jesus. You see, my life radically changed over 10 years ago. I'd already been walking with the Lord. Now get it. I'd already been walking with the Lord for over 20 years. And I mean, I was actively pursuing God. I mean, I was passionate for God. For 20 years, I'd been pursuing Him. But about 10 years ago, the Lord brought me to a whole new level of learning how to receive from Him. At the time, I was going through a difficult phase in life, and I really needed God. I mean, I was just walking through a really deep place and had a very significant struggle going on. And it was in this place of need and in this place of desperation that my spirit connected with God in ways of being able to receive from Him in a way that was unlike anything that I experienced before. It actually began when I was introduced to what I call harp and bowl prayer ministry, where I would just sit for hours and listen to ministry, worship music that was just ascending directly to God. I mean, it was songs that were sung that were not like about God. It wasn't like, He is our rock. It was all like, You are our rock. It was all songs that were being sung to God. And these songs also were made up of apostolic prayer, meaning the type of prayers that the apostles prayed in the New Testament, where Paul, for example, prayed that God would open the eyes of our understanding, give us a spirit of wisdom and revelation. So I was listening to music that was sung directly to God in worship, as well as music that was intermingled with or mixed with prayers that were the same prayers that we actually read of in the New Testament, asking God once again for the power that raised Christ from the dead to be at work in our lives, to be at work in my life. And as I was introduced to this harp and bowl ministry, I call it harp and bowl because we read in the fifth chapter of the book of Revelation that before the throne of God, John saw a bowl of incense that was arising to God. The incense was arising up to God. And then John told us that this incense was the prayers of the saints. And at the same time, John saw that mixed with the prayer, he saw a harp playing. So it wasn't like the prayer was prayed and then music came, but that the music, the harp in Revelation 5, was actually ascending to the Lord mixed with the prayers. So this is kind of called harp and bowl ministry, where there's prayers and worship that's ascending to God at the same time, you know, mixed with the music. And so about 10 years ago, as I was introduced to this and going through deep waters in my life, God just gave me, now listen, God gave me, and I'm sharing this for you, God gave me a supernatural grace, hear me now, just to sit at His feet. So for hours every day, I'm talking about like 8-10 hours a day for a year, I just sat at the feet of Jesus, immersing myself in harp and bowl ministry, listening to worship music that was intermingled with the apostolic prayers and prayers out of the Bible. And I didn't do anything else for almost a complete year. That was my whole day. I would wake up in the morning and just sit before the Lord all day long. And God gave me a supernatural grace in this season just to sit at His feet, just like we read that Mary did when Martha was so busy. Mary was just sitting at His feet. And during this time, the Lord was just ministering to me, beloved ones. He was just strengthening me as I just sat there, just receiving, just receiving, just receiving. And I began this series on mysteries of the kingdom of God by talking about the mystery of receiving. So after I spent a year just sitting at God's feet receiving, the Holy Spirit then began to move me on. And then He began to teach me how to take action. And so on last broadcast, I talked about the mystery of outflow, that first we have to learn how to receive, but eventually the receiving has to break out of our lives into an outflow. And on last broadcast, I talked to you about outflow and how it's so important for us to exercise our faith, to exercise the word, to use the anointing and to work the anointing that's within us. Because it's only as we use the anointing, it's only as we use the gifting, it's only as we exercise our faith that we change the spiritual atmosphere around our life. Remember, the Lord said to Moses, Moses, how long are you going to go around this mountain? It's time now to take action. And everybody, beloved, that truly is being ministered to by Jesus, there may be a season of sitting at His feet like I did, but there also has to come a season where you take action. And as you take action and stretch forth your rod, what's going to happen is things are going to change in life. We have to not just receive, like many people in the church are doing. They're just waiting for God to show up, just waiting for a miracle to happen. And they don't realize that the miracle sometimes will not happen until they do something. And so, beloved ones, if you want to really see growth in your life, you're going to have to balance receiving with taking action, exercising your faith, and doing something. Now, today, I want to move forward, and I want to talk to you about the secret of momentum. Why do I call these secrets? Because people that don't have spiritual ears and eyes, they can't see these things. But in Jesus, through the Holy Spirit, secrets become mysteries that are revealed. I want to talk to you about the secret today and the mystery revealed, get this now, of momentum. What do I mean by momentum? To give you a feel, beloved one, of what I mean by momentum, I'm going to read now from the book of Chronicles. I'm going to 2 Chronicles today, chapter number 27, verse number 6. 2 Chronicles 27, verse 6. Hear the word of God. I'm just going to give you one scripture here that I want to develop with you to show you how momentum is developed in our life to eventually give us, get this now, breakthrough, mysteries of the kingdom of God. Receive. Then learn how to exercise the Spirit of God, the anointing that's in you. Then keep doing it day after day, and you're going to get strong, and you're going to get breakthrough. Let's look at momentum today. 2 Chronicles 27:6. So Jotham became mighty. Get it now. He became mighty. He became mighty. It wasn't something that happened in a second, but rather he became mighty as he continued. So Jotham became mighty because he ordered his ways before the Lord his God. I want to read it again. So Jotham became mighty because he ordered his ways before the Lord his God. You see, what happened in Jotham's life, beloved, as he kept on day after day, just putting one foot in front of the other foot in the ways of God, he became mighty. What brought him to the place of becoming mighty? Listen, momentum. What do I mean by momentum? As we keep on every day just waking up in the morning and putting one foot in front of the other foot, knowing that we're doing what God has told us to do, not based on what we feel that day, but based on what we know we should do. When we keep doing that, listen to me, we get momentum and we become mighty. And when we become mighty, what's going to happen is we're going to get breakthrough. But I want to focus today on this aspect of momentum. Momentum is something that happens when something is moving in a certain direction and it keeps moving in that same direction. And eventually, because it has kept moving in that same direction, it develops power, and that power will eventually spring forth for breakthrough.
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20: I was a heroin junkie for 15 years, but but I am now 1 year clean and saved after following Rabbi Schneider.
19: Amen. Thank you, Lord. 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
18: I want to talk to you today about the mystery of developing strength and gaining momentum. We do this, beloved, listen to me now, through spiritual discipline. When we keep doing the right thing, despite what we feel, and I'm speaking to many now in the Western world, in the U.S., because we live in a culture that we don't have spiritual discipline, many of us. We just simply go with what we feel. If we feel inspired, if we feel passionate, then we act passionate. But if we don't feel inspired and we don't feel passionate, then some of us don't do anything to keep building momentum in the Lord. And people just, you know, they drift in and out. They're hot and they're cold. They're hot and they're cold because they've never learned the secret of just developing momentum through spiritual discipline and simply have learned the secret of doing what's right even when they don't feel like it. You see, beloved ones, if we're going to ever get strong in the grace of God, we're going to have to learn how to do what we know we should do even when we don't feel like it. A great definition of discipline is this: doing what we know we should do, get it now, after the feeling of it has worn off. In other words, how many people start a diet after they ate their last meal? They're full now and they don't feel like eating anymore. And so it feels like a great time to start a diet. You know, you have that last bowl of ice cream. You know what? I've had enough of this. I've done this too long. I shouldn't do it anymore. It makes me feel guilty for eating so much. I'm going to go on a diet now. They feel great about it because they don't want any more ice cream. But then a day or two or 3 days goes by and now it's Wednesday and all of a sudden they feel like ice cream. And so what do? They forsake the diet and they yield to their feelings. And as a result, they never get momentum and therefore never get breakthrough. If we're going to become strong, we're talking about mysteries of the kingdom. If we're going to get breakthrough in our life, we're going to have to develop the momentum of ordering our ways after the Lord day after day, whether we feel like it or not. You see, I truly believe that one of the most remarkable things and action steps that we can take in our life that's so simple and so practical, yet few do it, is simply by waking up in the morning and starting our day with God. Take a half hour, 45 minutes, or an hour every day, and don't look at your phone, don't look at your emails, don't do anything. Just get before the Lord. Have your devotional out. Begin to speak God's word over your life. Begin to thank Him for all He's done. And do it every single day. Order your pattern after the Lord, whether you feel like it or not. When you do that, you're going to get momentum in your life. And you're going to keep going from strength to strength and from glory to glory. Jotham, the Bible says, ordered his ways after the Lord. He didn't order them after his feelings. He didn't order them after his flesh. He ordered his ways, get it now, after the Lord. So I want to ask you a question. If you're not waking up in the morning and giving that first part of the day to God by doing a spiritual devotion to Him, let me ask you a question. Do you think that's good or bad? I just really want to drive it home because this isn't just a suggestion. This is something I want to ask you a question. Isn't God after our first and our best? You look at, for example, the Lord gave the children of Israel what? The law of first fruits. That they were to take the first of their harvest every year and offer the first of their harvest to Him. And when the Lord set up the priesthood in the Torah, He began the priesthood, get it now, beloved ones, with the firstborn son. You see, I believe that there's a law that God wants operative in our life where He wants our first and our best. What did Jesus say? He said, seek first the kingdom of God and everything else should be added to you. So I believe God wants the first of our time. I believe He wants the first of our treasure. I believe He wants the first of our talent. He wants the first of our time, talents, and treasures. Listen, I know that if you will implement this suggestion, this encouragement that I'm giving you right now, this challenge, If you will implement this and stick with it, you're going to gain momentum in your life, and it's going to give you breakthrough. I am asking you right now in the love of God, if it's true that what I'm saying is correct, that God wants the first, He wants the first of our treasure, He wants the first of our talent, He wants the first of our time, don't we apply that then by giving Him the first of our day? In other words, if you have to wake up an hour early to give God the first of your day, praise God. Just do it. Just do it and you'll be blessed. Because if we just wake up in the morning and run into the day without taking time with God, we're not going to be as connected during that day with God as we would have been if we would have given the first of our time. We want to be like Jotham that ordered his ways after the Lord, and as a result of that, beloved ones, he became mighty. Now, I know that what I'm sharing with you, I mean, it's not like something new for many of us. But the question is not whether it's new, but the question is, are we doing it? You see, we want to keep doing the right thing day after day after day. And when we do, we'll create momentum, and momentum will result in breakthrough. If I could, I'd just like to stop a second here and give some practical suggestions about how to give God the first part of your day. In other words, what does that look like? You see, I think some people, they try doing this, but then they give up because they just feel like a failure. In other words, some of you perhaps, if you've even tried beginning your mornings with the Lord, and you got down and you sat on a couch, maybe you had a cup of coffee with you to give the first part of that day, whether it was 15 minutes, 20 minutes, a half hour, 45, an hour, whatever it was, and you found that your mind started to wander. Maybe you picked up the Bible, you wanted to connect with God, but you found as you were reading the Bible, your mind started drifting, and so you gave up and you said, what's the use? I want you to know God loves you, and He understands that you're human, and that He understands that at times our mind will wander. If your mind wanders, don't give up. God loves you. Just bring your mind back. I love something that David said in one of the Psalms. He said to the Lord, your gentleness, David said to the Lord, has made me great. God is gentle towards you. Don't give up because your mind wanders. And then sometimes you might feel when you wake up in the morning that you're really engaged, you can sense God's presence, but then maybe a day or two more down the week, you wake up in the morning, you feel so disconnected from God. You feel so far away from Him. You don't feel like doing the devotional. You don't feel like staying connected because you don't feel that you are connected. Again, I want to encourage you, beloved one. God loves you. Don't give up. Just be like Jotham and keep ordering your way after the Lord, and you'll build power through momentum. If you feel disconnected some days, it's okay. Just don't let the devil take you off track. Just keep doing what's right. Now, one of the ways to read the Bible that I find is helpful is, for example, let me just go to the Gospel of John, chapter number 14. Jesus said here in verse 1, do not let your heart be troubled. Believe in God. Believe also in me. Rather than just continuing to read, stop after every verse and just turn it into a prayer and just say, Father God, thank you that even as Jesus stilled the sea and calmed it, you're telling me here not to let my heart be troubled. Father God, I thank you for the peace of Jesus that's been breathed over my life. And now I ask you, Father God, to help me to not let my heart be troubled. Okay, so you take every portion that you read, beloved ones, and just then turn it into a prayer so that you make your reading of the scripture a prayer dialogue between you and God. It's not how much of the scripture you read. It's how much you can connect with God through the scripture. John continues on. He said, believe in God. He said, believe also in me. And then we say, Father God, thank you. I do believe in you. Father God, thank you. I believe in you. And I declare, Father, I believe in you. And I declare that you are great and that you are God and that you are good. And Father God, I ask you to even strengthen my faith in you. Strengthen me, Jesus, with the fire of the Holy Spirit. Jesus, I desire faith, Lord Jesus, that will move every mountain out of the way of my life. Jesus, I love you today. I believe in you. Strengthen my faith. And so as we're doing our morning devotional, one of the things that I encourage us to do that I know is extremely helpful is as you're reading the scripture, turn it into a prayer dialogue with God. Some folks have just kind of a framework that they're, you know, covering X amount of scriptures a day. They're reading so many chapters of the Bible a day. But what's the use of that if it's just words that are rolling over your head like water off a duck's back? It's better to slow down and let the words have impact and cover less than to cover a whole bunch of scriptures that are just disconnected from you identifying with them in your heart. Develop momentum by confessing God's word over your life and over your circumstances. Blessed are you if you do these things. I promise you, my friends, you'll be blessed. We are facing such chaos in the world around us. Beloved, the only hope left for people is the God that created the world, and you and I are His ambassadors. We are the ambassadors of the Lord Jesus Christ. You and I are Jesus the Messiah's ambassadors. We have to do something, beloved, to prepare the world for His return by preaching the gospel. When you support me and discovering the Jewish Jesus, you are literally taking part in preparing the earth's atmosphere for the coming return of the Lord Jesus. You see, Jesus said, when the gospel is preached to the ends of the earth, then He will return. People more and more are recognizing that they can't hold on to anything outside of themselves, that everything around them is unstable, that systems are falling apart, that governments are collapsing, economic systems are collapsing, people's moral code is collapsing. The only thing that's sure, beloved, is God Himself, who is our rock. And I want to ask you to support me as I continue to preach the gospel of King Jesus around the world, declaring this reality and this truth. You see, beloved ones, Jesus is counting on you and He's counting on me. We're His voice piece, we're His mouth. Jesus said, "You shall be my witnesses." I want to ask you, would you be faithful? Would you support me? And would you support discovering the Jewish Jesus? I want you to know, beloved, your financial help makes a big difference and is effectively being used to spread the gospel.
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0: The Aaronic blessing in the book of Numbers, chapter 6, is not a blessing that comes from an impersonal being out there somewhere in the heavens. This special blessing comes from a person, Yahweh, God Almighty, our Creator and Maker. So receive God's blessing into your life right now.

0: The Lord bless you and keep you. The Lord make his face shine on you and be gracious to you. The Lord lift you up with his countenance. And the Lord give you, beloved one, his peace. God bless you and shalom.
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22: When you go and study the gifts of the Holy Spirit, it's not what you want, it's what God wants and how God has set it up. God brings the balance. God knows exactly where you and I are needed in the body of Christ. And yet, what are we doing? We're always trying to change it. And you can't change it. You'll throw out of whack. It won't be balanced.

0: Welcome to Somebody Loves You Radio, the Bible teaching ministry of Roel Rees in Diamond Bar, California. Well, it's good to have you with us today as we continue our study of 1 Corinthians. Today, Roel will assure you that you are a valuable member of Christ's body. God has given you a unique set of gifts to help build His kingdom, and He can direct your use of them. Stay with us for a challenge to avoid harboring jealousy toward those with different gifts, choosing instead to enjoy the variety of talents among believers. Today's study is titled Unity in the Church. Here's Roel Rees in 1 Corinthians chapter 12.
1: Paul was talking about the ministry of the same body, and he's talking about the gifts of the Holy Spirit. In verse 11, he ends up saying, "But one and the same Spirit works all things, distributing to each one individually as He wills." I love that scripture because here Paul is telling us that God gives to each one of us the gifts that He desires, the gifts that we need. Many times we become jealous sometimes and we covet other people's gifts that we don't have. And yet, if God wanted to give you those gifts, He would have given them to you. We need to be content in whatever God gives to each one of us individually. I mean, think of how many people don't want to be a toe. Why? Because a toe is always in darkness and it smells, right? Nobody wants to be a toe. Everybody wants to be in the face, a nose, an ear, or a mouth. And yet, God knows exactly what He's doing in the body of Christ, having the head, which is Him, and then different parts of the body to become one, because every part in the body is needed. And this is important because if you don't want to be that part that God's called you to be, then the body is going to be lopsided, out of balance. And God places those people as part of the body where they are needed. You are needed in that place. As I am needed in the place that God has set me in the body of Christ. Now we pick it up in verse 12 to 13. And here he talks about experiencing the same baptism. Notice how he starts. "For as the body is one and has many members." Underline that. You see what he's saying? There is one body, but there are many members. They're not all the same. God has created the body that way so that the body can function correctly and fully and completely. And what he's trying to say here is that the human body is an illustration of the unity and diversity in the body of Christ. The diversity. I love that. Look what else he says. "But all the members of that one body, being many, are one body, and so also Christ Jesus." So even though the hands and the feet, the eyes and the ears, the mouth and the nose, they're separate parts of the body, yet it's all one body. They all go together in that same body. We're not way out in left field or right field or anywhere else. We're right here together. My hand, my foot, whatever it is, it's needed in the same place of the body. In either to walk, to touch, or to grab something, it's always what God created, oneness. Look what he says, verse 13. "For by one Spirit we were all baptized into one body, whether Jew or whether Greeks, whether slaves or free." It says, "and have all been made to drink into the one Spirit." Notice that. And then the diversity of the gifts, verse 14 to 20. Notice the different functions. Verse 14. "For in fact, the body is not one member, but notice many members." You see? Many members. That's what's really cool about Paul saying here. He's talking about the variety of the members that are in the body of Christ, in the human body. And yet, spiritually speaking, look at the variety that God has given to us in the body of Christ. You have musicians, you have teachers, you have preachers, you have evangelists. I mean, you have ushers, you have Sunday school, you have nursery helpers. You have all these people that have not only a fitting part in the body of Christ, and yet think of how many people don't use the gifts that God has given to them, but they sit on them. And they never, ever use them for the glory of God. And yet God wants you to use the gifts that is given to each one of us individually. You need to go home and you need to pray and ask God, okay, God, what gift have you given to me? Or what gifts have you given to me? And once God shows you what gifts he gives to you, then begin to practice those gifts. If you don't use them, then how in the world do you expect God to use your life to the full capacity that is given to each one of us individually here? Every one of us. The foot, leg, hand, whatever it is. So that's why in verse 14, he says, for in fact, the body is not one member, but many. And then he says, if the foot should say, because I am not a hand, and I am not the body, is therefore not of the body? I mean, without the foot, you can't walk. And then at the same time, why should I want to be a hand? Or why should I want to be part of another body when God has called me to be part of the balance of the body to be able to walk? That's very needed in the body. And then look what he says. And if the ear should say, because I am not an eye, am I not of the body? It is therefore not of the body. The ear is very important. Why? Because it gives hearing. It gives hearing. Without an ear, we couldn't be able to hear anything. Just like the foot, we won't be able to walk. So the foot and the ear are very important in the body of Christ. What is he doing? He's bringing different parts of the body to show the importance of every little part in the body that is needed in the body of Christ. Verse 16. And if the ear should say, because I am not an eye, am I not part of the body, is therefore not of the body. Verse 17. And if the whole body were an eye, can you imagine one big old eyeball walking around? Oh man, that would be gross. Imagine that. Where would the ear be? If the whole hearing were to be the smelling. And then he says, but now God has set the members, check this out, each of them in the body just as who pleases? He pleases, not you. Underline that. When you go and study the gifts of the Holy Spirit, it's not what you want, it's what God wants. And how God has set it up. God brings the balance. God knows exactly where you and I are needed in the body of Christ. And yet, what are we doing? We're always trying to change it. And you can't change it. You'll throw out of whack. It won't be balanced. So I love the way Paul brings about this whole thing concerning the gifts of the Holy Spirit and the way the body needs to be built. And then he says in verse 19, and if they were all one member, where would the body be? And now he says, but now indeed there are many members and yet one body. Notice that. Even though there are many members, it's still the one body, the one church. Think of all of the churches that are surrounding us in this area. Orange County, LA, San Gabriel Valley, Pomona Valley, Chino Valley. All these churches. And the churches that are right on and teach the word of God and they really truly are believers. Think of the gifts and talents that every church has, and that's why no church is alike like other churches. Every church is individual. God chooses every church to be individually a person or a body for the community to assist the community in whatever the needs may be. They're not the same. Even though people have Calvary Chapel on their signs, even though we have the same philosophy, yet in the body of Christ, there are different members and they don't do things the way we do. Yes, they teach the word of God.

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5: Verse 22. He says, no, much rather, those members of the body which seem to be weaker, notice, are necessary. They're necessary here. He's making the message clear here. And then he says, in those members of the body which we think to be the least honorable, on these we bestow greater honor, and our presentable parts have greater modesty. I mean, think of how many people honestly would love to be five toes. I mean, when you put your socks on, it's always in darkness. And man, smells, right? And think of always the hands that are out here moving around, or the eyes, or the nose, or the ears. And yet, without my toes, without my feet, the body wouldn't be able to stand. There would be no balance. I would have to be in a wheelchair. And yet the way God has created the body with feet and hands and eyes, nose, ears, is so that the whole body can function properly as God created them. In the same way with the gifts of the Holy Spirit of God. I can remember back in Costa Mesa when we were back in the 1970s. And after the services, Thursday night was the midweek service for Chuck. And Sunday morning, he would have three services. Sunday night, he would teach through the Bible. Sunday morning, we'd be topical. And then on Thursday nights, it would be in-depth studies. But after the in-depth study of that evening, they would always get up and say, okay, now for those of you that want to stay and you have needs in your life, we're going to have an afterglow service in the fellowship hall. And anybody that wants to go to the fellowship hall, you go ahead and you go there. It probably, it wasn't a lot of people, but there must have been close to about 100 people. And those 100 people, they would start by worshiping the Lord, singing songs, praying. And then the elders of the church would say, okay, we're going to now exercise the gifts of the Holy Spirit. And it was just incredible to see the power of the Holy Spirit. The way it would fall. People would get healed. I mean, incredible stuff. People, they would bring their friends that were demon-possessed. The demons would be totally coming out of their bodies. And they would be set free. One of the things that is lacking today in every church, and even in this church, is that we used to have the afterglow services where people would come to be prayed for and to lay hands on. And then to wait upon the Lord to move through the power of His Holy Spirit. And to have God speak through words of knowledge, words of wisdom. All of these 21 gifts that are given to us, they need to be exercised, you see. Not with a big congregation, but in the congregation, like Sunday mornings, the word of knowledge, the word of wisdom. And prophecy is constantly exercised by the pastor teacher as he's teaching. But the other gifts of the Holy Spirit should be exercised in a smaller scale, like an afterglow service, where people go there just to sit and wait upon the Lord. It is so awesome to sit and wait upon the Lord, man. I love doing that. I think that's something that is lacking in the body of Jesus Christ. When we really fully give our hearts to Jesus Christ and we say, Lord, here am I. Lord, use me. And not always speaking, but just listening. Wait and listen to what God has to say to you. And usually, I don't hear a voice. But usually, as I start reading my Bible, God will speak to me. Right out of the Word of God. And that really excites me because throughout the day, I just kind of mark my Bible where God is speaking to me. I don't tell anybody. And if He gives me a prophecy, I just write it down, put it

0: date on it, and I wait upon it. When it comes to pass, then I can share with people what God's done. Because it has to be approved. And think of all the gifts that are here in the body of Christ tonight. Every one of you here. And then on Sunday mornings, three services. Think of all the people that are gifted by the gifts of the Holy Spirit. And yet if we're living in the last days, how much more do we need to wait upon the Lord for Him to speak to us? And to be empowered, like in the book of Acts chapter 2, where the Holy Spirit came and baptized them with the Holy Spirit and gave them dunamis power to be able to go to work next morning, to go to school, and to overcome sin because of the fill of the Holy Spirit in my life, and to say no to sin and yes to God. And you don't have to be perfect. God uses imperfect people. Imperfect people that are willing to yield themselves to God fully and completely. And I just really pray that tonight the Lord will really speak to our hearts as we're studying the different parts of the body of Christ and the gifts that God has given to you. And how we're all one body, and yet God wants to pour Himself into that one body, which is us. Look what else He says. Verse 23. He says, and those members of the body which we think to be less honorable, and on these we bestow greater honor, and our presentable parts have greater modesty. But our presentable parts have no need, but God composed the body, having given greater honor, notice, to that part which lacks it. The part that is weaker and lacks, then God takes care of it. God knows exactly what part is needed in the body of Jesus Christ. Every one of us are needed in the body of Jesus Christ. Don't ever feel like God doesn't need you. He needs you. And He wants you. And the reason He wants you is because He wants you to pour yourself out to Him, empty yourself out, and then open your heart and say, Jesus, fill me now with your Holy Spirit. Baptize me. God wants to move in an environment that is spirit-filled. An environment where there's unity, not disunity. An environment where there's love. An environment where people want to be servants and they're actually dying to themselves, taking up their cross and following Jesus Christ. Then God will take that group of people and He'll pour His Holy Spirit upon us, and then God can use us. Fully committed to Jesus Christ. Can you imagine how dangerous that would be to Satan and his demons? That's why he hates us. Because God uses us. And God wants to use your life, even tonight. But you got to be open to the Holy Spirit, man. For God to really come upon your life and to pour Himself in you and through your life. So that you can be a vessel of honor to the Lord Jesus Christ. And that's why Paul here just really pours his heart out as he's writing this letter, because of the confusion and the carnality within the church. Look what else he says. Verse 24, he says again, but our presentable parts have no need, but God composed the body, having given greater honor to the part which lacks it, that there should be no schisms. There it is. If there's division, then God can move in the body of Jesus Christ. He can move. When there's division, He cannot move the way He wants to move. He says there shouldn't be any divisions in the body, but that the members should have the same care for one another. We need to be loving. We need to be caring. We need to be united, not divided. And if we can have that in the body of Christ, can you imagine the power that the church can have in these last days? In these last days that we're living in, where Satan is killing so many people, man. So many people are perishing. So many people in the church are hurting. So many people, even here tonight, are hurting, and you're struggling in your life in Christ Jesus because Satan has been beating you up. And yet, if God is for me, then who can be against me? God is for us, you guys, and you need to humble yourself before Him. Verse 26. And if one member suffers, notice what he says, all members suffer with it. Notice the love and the unity. I mean, if somebody's suffering, we're not laughing or making fun of them. Hey, you hurt, I hurt. And then he says this, look. And if one member, verse 26, suffers, all the members suffer with it. Or if one member is honored, then all members rejoice with it. We're not jealous. We're not jealous of you. We all rejoice together. But yet think of the schisms in the body of Christ when one is exalted and others are what? Jealous. We should be content where God has us in the body of Christ. Then, verse 27, Paul reminds us, now you are the body of Christ and members, notice, individually. And then he brings it up again, verse 28. God has appointed these in the church, apostles, second, prophets, third, teachers, four, miracles, and then gifts of healing, gifts of healings, notice plural, helps, administrations, variety of tongues. So here are all these gifts that are given to the body of Christ. You have to seek God what gifts he's given to you. Look again, the diversity of the members. Now Paul here is going to exhort us. He says, are all apostles? Are all prophets? Are all teachers? Are all workers of miracles? Do all have the gifts of healings? Do all speak with tongues? Do all interpret? Of course not. No way. No way. So what is he saying? What is the answer? What is the result? But earnestly what? Desire the best gifts. Desire the best gifts. Go to God and ask him what is fitting in your life. What God wants to give to you. And I'm open, God. Whatever you want to give to me, I'm open. I don't want to covet anything, Lord God. You know the best, what's best for me. I don't want something to be given to me that is going to destroy me or is going to put me on the shelf. I want God to give me the best gifts that he thinks that I can handle and not get puffed up and be humble and use those gifts to bring glory and honor to him. That's the greatest thing to do. And then he says this, blew me away. And yet, I show you a more excellent way. And what's that? That every gift of the Holy Spirit cannot be exercised apart from love. Apart from love. You know why a lot of people in the body of Christ can't really use their gifts of the Holy Spirit? Because they have no love. Love is the key. You got to have love to operate the gifts of the Holy Spirit. Otherwise, they're of no value. No value at all.
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3: Welcome to Let's Talk About Jesus with your host, Wayne Momblow. We invite you to join us today as Wayne teaches, counsels, and leads us in a fellowship of God's love. Let's Talk About Jesus is an outreach of Loving Grace Ministries. With headquarters in northern New Jersey, Loving Grace Ministries is dedicated to ministering the compassion, grace, and unconditional love of Jesus Christ for all people. We pray you will be uplifted and renewed by today's program as you take this time to behold God's love for you. And now, Wayne Momblow

Hallelujah, Lord God. We praise you and bless your holy name, Father in heaven, drawing near to you in this moment through the Spirit of your Son, whom you have raised from the dead through the blood of the eternal covenant, whose blood has atoned for our sins. And you have indeed raised us from being spiritually dead, and you have caused us to be born again to a living hope, as you say. And I thank you and praise you in this day, Lord God. You are our living hope. You are our living God. And we are alive in you through Jesus Christ. We praise you. We bless you. I pray that this service honors you, Father in heaven, glorifies and honors you, Jesus, our Lord, our priest forever, our Savior, our Lord and our God. May this service be filled with your Spirit of truth and a truthful look and fellowship in your Holy Scriptures. And may you be honored by all, known by all, and delighted in by your children. And I thank you, Father, once again to be entering into this 50th year of hosting Let's Talk About Jesus, praying that this day's service be full of blessings for you and blessings from you upon your own. I pray for healing for the body of Christ and for every Christian and for every believer listening in today. May your river of life and river of healing be flowing strongly and simply within each one of us, that river of delights that your word describes and tells us about, Lord God. I pray for an uplift for each and every one listening in this day, because you are the glory and the lifter of our heads, Lord God. We praise you, bless you, thank you for the privilege to be here right now. I ask on this Friday, Father in heaven, for the remaining need for the ministry this week to be met, may it be even exceedingly abundantly. And we ask these things, your blessing upon this congregation now. In Jesus' name, amen.

Well, hallelujah. The Lord bless you. And welcome to our Friday, August 7th, 2026 service of Let's Talk About Jesus. I'm Wayne Mombler, your host, and grateful to the Lord to be here. It's a privilege to have this time to be with you, to be able to gather together like this through radio and internet and declare and praise our Lord in simplicity and purity of devotion, praying that every child of God is uplifted in this time, and welcoming everyone listening in, and may God's touch and grace be upon each and every one, and may the Lord be sought after by each and every one. God bless you, and again, welcome to our Friday, August 7th service of Let's Talk About Jesus, and I pray that you will be enriched. I do want to have a time, feel led for this, to have a time of mutual prayer in this day's service. Just open up and seek the Lord's face and his healing grace and touch upon only the Lord knows who's listening in. You know, I used to, I just appreciate the Lord for that, that you and I, we can be fellowshipping with one another, eyes fixed upon Jesus, but truly, truly, only God knows who is listening in. And if God knows who is listening in, God knows the condition of the heart, God knows where the pain is, God knows the touch that's needed, God knows that God is the one to do this. Hallelujah. So I do pray for goodness and mercy for each and every one in this day. For those that know Jesus Christ, just more and more of that true nature of God. And for those that do not know Jesus Christ, to be drawn to the Lord through his, the scripture says, the arm of the Lord is not short, that the arm of the Lord is long, meaning that he is able to reach out to you. Now, what you and I do with that reaching out hand of God, well, there might have been an earlier time in my life where maybe God reached out with his hand and maybe I didn't take it. I'm just glad for the moment when I did. Hallelujah. I thank God every single day for saving my life all the way back in 1972. And as a matter of fact, I'm actually doing it more. The older I get, the more I thank God for saving me every day. And you might say, well, Wayne, why is that? Because the more of life that I live, the more grateful I am that God saved me. Hallelujah. I hope I can get more than a couple of amens out there. Yeah, the Lord saved me, and I'm glad he did at the moment that he did. But, boy, as time passes on, I'm telling you, I am so glad he saved me. Because to walk in the light of God's countenance is just a great blessing that obviously only a genuine child of God can know or even have the desire for. So on our way to having a time of prayer for healing for whosoever will may come, the Lord was ministering to me. Well, it's just like this. It's just how it happened. Yesterday I was sharing with you from Psalm 46. And there's a verse in that, in verse 4, says, there is a river whose streams make glad the city of God, the holy dwelling places of the Most High. God is in the midst of her. She will not be moved. God will help her when morning dawns. So there is a river whose streams make glad the city of God. Well, I can share with you a little picture in Revelation 22 about the city of God. And there's a river making glad. Now, people can be made glad, right? Tough to make a tree glad, or tough to make a rock glad, or tough to make a piece of dirt glad, but you could make a person glad from the inside. Animals can probably be happy. I have a happy dog sometimes. I can tell she's happy, but she's not rejoicing in the Lord Jesus Christ, you know. That is a spiritual gladness. It's only for us. Out of all of God's creation, we are the only
sentient beings who can actually conceive of, think about, fellowship with, and be filled with, and talk to the living God. So that, right away, is quite a big privilege. Some would say no. However, for me, in I'm walking out year 54 of my salvation in Jesus Christ, and living fellowship with the living God is just so awesome. Hallelujah. So I hope that to share some scriptures with you that will refresh you with some living water of Jesus Christ, and then let's have a little time of prayer together, and may good things be happening to you and to everybody listening in today. I appreciate anybody's prayers and gifts of support for the ministry in this week. We're calling this our first official week of year 50. August is my anniversary month. It was in August of 1977 that I began hosting Let's Talk About Jesus way back all those 49 years ago. So in August of 2026, we are entering into year 50. Thank you, Lord. Hallelujah. It's taken 50 years to get here, friends. Hallelujah. We praise the Lord for that. And in week one of year 50, our remaining need for this week is, for our expenses for this week, it's $16,000. I think on the nose, it was more than that, and then Debbie gave me a little note that a little bit more had come in, so I'm grateful for every penny of the $4,000 that's come in so far this week. Absolutely grateful. Thank you, Lord. And grateful to be here with you right now. And I pray that you'll be super blessed through the scriptures, which are just so wonderful. And we'll have a meaningful time, I pray, for everybody. Time of prayer and supplication and praise together in this day. God bless you. And I appreciate the privilege to share this fellowship with you. And anybody's prayers or gifts for the continuation of this fellowship are greatly appreciated. Hallelujah. Anybody could share a gift online through our website at any time at lovinggrace.org if the Lord should be favorable to us in raising up gifts in this day. And our toll-free phone number is 1-800-480-1638. And our address is Let's Talk About Jesus, P.O. Box 500, Lafayette, New Jersey, and our zip code is 07848. I'll mention those things toward the close of our service today. I just did want to share that with you. And so, yesterday we were looking at God is a very present help in time of trouble. And I pray that, and you know, by the way, you don't have to be in a time of trouble in order for God to be a very present help also. I mean, He's just very present. And that's, I'd like to have each think about this to the good, that on a certain level, I think I could say to you, and you'd probably agree with me, God is more present in you than you are perhaps in God. Well, God is present in you 24/7. How much of that 24/7 are you personally aware of God being in you? It's easy to jump out of bed, live the Christian life, and thinking about it too, but at the same time, no real living fellowship when the living water of the living God happening. You know, it's easy for our minds to engage with things, but God's looking for that. You know, God is in the midst of her. There's a river whose streams make glad the city of God. The living water of Jesus Christ, believe it or not, is here to make you glad. God thinks your knowing His presence in your life should be a lifter-upper for you. You know, tough to feel empty if you're knowing by faith and through reality the living God is dwelling within you. And you might say, well, how can you really know that, Wayne? Because, you know, isn't that presumptuous? Isn't faith like blind faith? Well, listen, everybody begins somewhere, right? I began somewhere. I began with receiving Christ into my life. Faith grows. You know, the person that's looking at faith and believing God is living in them and the river of living water,
I don't know. I mean, there might be someone that's immediately saved is like, yeah, I'm all in for that right now. There could be someone else that's immediately saved, like, really? You think that's, you actually believe that stuff, you know? But what happens? Time goes by, you walk in fellowship with God, and then those speculative questions are like, how can you get to the place where it just gets swamped over by just the daily reality of Christ, who is our life? And you could actually be walking in Christ without doubt. Because I just want to tell you, from someone who's, you know, been sharing the gospel on the radio, I'm in year 50 now, I've been walking in the Lord 54 years. And that's true. I was my fifth year of salvation when I started hosting Let's Talk About Jesus. I look back on it now and I think to myself, that's awfully young and inexperienced in the Lord to be on the radio. But obviously God blessed it. Hallelujah, and we're still here. So I pray that the quickening, there's a river of life in you, a river whose streams make glad the city of God, the holy dwelling place of the Most High. God is in the midst of her. She will not be moved. God will help her when morning dawns. Like, well, morning dawns every morning. God will help you every morning. Remember, this psalm began by saying, God is our refuge and strength, a very present help in trouble. Now, someone might be saying, like, well, I don't think he's a very present help in trouble. Well, okay, let me, as a child of God, let me share this with you. First thing says is refuge and strength. Get yourself into the refuge. Start to allow the strength, you know, because that's, and then you'll realize there's a very present help, you know. God is our refuge and strength, a very present help in trouble. Therefore, we will not fear. So anyone could say, well, Wayne, I am fearing. I believe, but I'm in fear. And I wouldn't put you down for that. Why? Because I've been there. I know exactly what that's like. Hallelujah. You know, I called upon the Lord, and he answered me. This is Psalm 34 or 35. I called upon the Lord, and he answered me, and he delivered me from all my fears. It doesn't say, I called upon the Lord, and he answered me, and he upbraided me for having fears. Or he said, what are you got to fear for? I called upon the Lord, he answered me, and he said, get rid of that fear. How dare you come into my presence with fear? No, it doesn't say anything like that. It says, I called upon the Lord, and he answered me, and he delivered me from all my fears. You know, the person that calls upon the Lord and the Lord answers you, you might not even know how many fears you had, but he delivered you from all of them, because that's just the way that God happens to be. When he shows up, fear takes off out the door. When God shows up, his light removes the darkness. Hallelujah. Amen. Praise him. Praise him and praise him again. There's a river whose streams make glad the city of God. And don't say who, me, and don't say where's the river. Hallelujah. So the reason I got drawn into that this morning, because, of course, I was sharing this yesterday, but I just happened to be in Psalm 36 this morning, which started to sound kind of familiar, because it says this, starting at verse 7, how precious is your loving kindness, O God. That's stated as an exclamatory statement, because there's an exclamation point at the end. How precious is your loving kindness, O God! And the children of men take refuge in the shadow of your wings. Again, Psalm 46:1, God is our refuge and strength. So here we see children take refuge. Children of God take refuge. I don't feel God anywhere. Proactively take refuge. You received Christ into your life. Reaffirm that today, right now, by taking refuge in the Lord, and hopefully not twiddling your thumbs waiting for God to show up, but immediately entering into his presence and starting participating. And practice helps that be a regular thing, friends. And, you know, first time in, who knows? But how precious is your loving kindness, O God? Don't let it be a question. Let it be a statement. Or if it starts out at a question, you could start out, how precious is your loving kindness, O God? Start thinking about the Lord. But then say it again, like Psalm 36:7 says it, which is an exclamation. It's a statement. How precious is your loving kindness, O God? Amen. Where are you going to be to start seeing this? Well, let's see. How precious is your loving kindness, O God? And the children of men take refuge
in the shadow of your wings. They drink their fill of the abundance of your house, and you give them to drink of the river of your delights. For with you is the fountain of life. In your light we see light. Oh, continue your loving kindness to those who know you. Hallelujah. And you're enjoying all of that, and you should be. It's a river of delights, but you know what could mar that river of delights, which is also part of this prayer? Let not the foot of pride come upon me, and let not the hand of the wicked drive me away. You know what happens when the foot of pride comes upon you? You start turning your nose up at the river of life. I don't need that. I'm fine. Okay, says you. Don't let the foot of pride come upon me, because the foot of pride is going somewhere, and it ain't going into the presence of God. The foot of pride will take you out. The foot of pride immediately removes you from the presence of God, because the foot of the pride is what? Pride is you and your flesh and your natural thoughts. So you're no longer in the temple if you've got your natural mind cranking away. You know, you leave that at the door. Leave that outside. I leave the world outside. Now it's just you and I. Amen, Lord God. Hallelujah. Amen. So they drink their fill of the abundance of your house, and you give them to drink of the river of your delights. Guess what's right next to Psalm 36? Psalm 37. What a shocker, huh? You know what it says, though? Verse 4, delight yourself in the Lord. They give you to drink of the river of your delights. See, but you've got to be willing to get into the river. Delight yourself in the Lord. You've got to be willing to delight yourself in the Lord. Well, what are you saying, Wayne? Well, I'm saying when you light the match, you'll see light. I'm saying if you enter into the house of God, there's the light of God waiting for you. If you'll delight yourself in the Lord, you will be delighted in the Lord, and you'll be tasting and seeing the Lord is good. You'll be drinking from the river of delights. God is in the midst of her. If you're delighting yourself in the Lord, you're essentially becoming aware of this level of your life. The foot of pride, oh, you got 15 reasons why not to delight yourself in the Lord. First of all, your old nature don't like to do it, number one, because your old nature is about itself or is about darker things. So to delight yourself in the Lord, that's proactive. Even before that says, trust in the Lord and do good. Dwell in the land. Cultivate faithfulness. Delight yourself in the Lord, and he will give you the desires of your heart. Commit your way to the Lord. Trust also in him. Don't fret because of evildoers. Do not be envious toward wrongdoers. They will wither quickly like the grass, fade like the green herb. Trust in the Lord. Do good. Dwell in the land. Cultivate faithfulness. Hallelujah. Delight yourself in the Lord. You know, if you cultivate your faithfulness to God, you're just going to see how faithful God is to you. And that's nice to see. And it's true, right? Let them shout with joy and rejoice and favor my vindication. Let them say continually, the Lord be magnified. That's Psalm 35, 27. Well, I like all the Psalms, you know that? Hallelujah. So let's just stay with this. You know, there is a river whose makes glad the city of God. God is in the midst of her. Psalm 46. And then they drink the fill of their abundance of your house. You give them to drink of the river of your delights. And as the Bible says, delight thyself in the Lord, and he will give you the desires of your heart. You know what I find out about that? You know what's nice about that? You want to know just exactly how immediately true that is for me? So the scripture says, delight thyself in the Lord, and he will give you the desires of your heart. Now, when I was a baby Christian, you know, you hear things as a much more baby take on the situation. And so the teaching back then to a baby Christian was, see what Psalm 34:7-4 is promising you? So if you delight yourself in the Lord,
he'll give you the desires of your car. So people would literally be writing down, I'd like a new color TV. I'd like a Cadillac. I'd like a fur coat. I'd like a wallet full of money. I'd like my, you know, now I'm going to go delight myself in the Lord, and he's going to give me these desires. Well, that's just all backwards and inside out and doesn't know anything about anything. Here, I'd like to give you my slice of what I've realized about this scripture. Here it is, and it's for everybody. Delight thyself in the Lord, and he will give you the desires of your heart. If you truly, honest to God, purely are delighted in the Lord, I got to tell you, you realize that that is the desire of your heart, to be one with God. That's why it's so quick. Delight thyself in the Lord. He'll give you the desires of your heart. How can you be fully delighted in the Lord and thinking about all the things he's going to give you now? That's a fractured way of thinking. To delight yourself in the Lord is to let the Lord be your full delight, and that is the desire of your heart, to be an intimate one with God. That's a spiritual reality. You know, fairy tales and myths are at a certain level of thinking. Spiritual reality is just deeper and truer and fuller. It encompasses the mind and the whole being, at least according to me. You know, I've been practicing this for more than a half a century. It's true. It's true. You delight thyself in the Lord. You've got the desires of your heart in that moment. And you are a blessed person when you can honestly say and mean it. God is the desire of my heart. That's so true. Other things could be the desires of your head or of thoughts. And, well, Wayne, if I had these things to make my life better, I'm not going to argue about any of that. I'm just putting God on top. I wouldn't dispute anything that you know is a valid need. And may the Lord meet all of that. But to meet with God first and to love God just for the sake of God and to not, like, be putting in time and thinking that, well, I'm going to get some good results now. See, it's just a fractured way of thinking. You can't really, honestly, truly be in the presence of God if your mind is elsewhere. Because if your mind is elsewhere, then you're not 100% into the presence of God. And from my way of thinking, one of the best things about getting into the presence of God is how it can take your mind off of all these other things, which can, you don't know how much energy can drain out of you in a very short amount of time, right? And the Lord, you know, and the thinking about the things and then entering the presence of God, you know, one is a dry desert and one is a river of delights. And I do believe that God strengthens us in his presence so that we have strength for our day in this world, because it's no picnic, friends. But yet, you know, these things I've spoken unto you, that in me you might have peace. In the world, you have tribulation. Do not, as a child of God, let the enemy trick you into getting mad at God when the world is bad to you. Because in the world, you have tribulation. What you need to do is cultivate and develop that awesome, inner, true priesthood relationship with God, where in his presence is fullness of joy, and in his right hand are pleasures forever. Psalm 16:11. That's true. It's true. I want to tell you it's true. I know it's true. And I hope many of you are saying, like, yeah, I know it's true too, because fellowship with God is real, Wayne. Amen. Yes, it is. Now, for other people, it ain't. For other people, all those poor people, they think they really have fellowship with God, and they must be just doing something else. I'm not saying that someone couldn't be like that, but, you don't need an atheist or an agnostic to validate your faith. God does a much better job. Hallelujah. Well, let me just jump over to where we get a real beautiful view of this river that we're talking about. And it's in the last chapter of the Bible, the book of Revelation. Look at this. Then he showed me a river of the water of life, clear as crystal, coming from the throne of God and of the Lamb. Amen. You know, I've in the past, anyway, particularly when I lived in New Hampshire, I used to do a lot of hiking in the White Mountains of New Hampshire. And my favorite hike was to go down to the Franconia Notch and go up Lafayette,
Mount Lafayette. Lafayette Mountain was the second highest in the state. Mount Washington is the highest at about 6,200 feet. Lafayette, I think, was around 5,400 feet. Above 4,000-foot line, that's the tree line, and it's just the breathing is a little bit tougher. You take 10, 15 steps, you got to catch your breath, but it gets you up to the top. And at any rate, and then I would walk across this beautiful ridge for about an hour or so, and then instead of hiking down Lafayette, I would hike down, I don't exactly remember. It could have been one of the haystacks. But anyway, what I do remember, it was the Falling Waters Trail. And eventually there are two mountain streams, and then they converge together right before there's this big waterfall. It used to be such a cool place to hang out after a big, big days-long hike. You know, the refreshing water, especially on a hot day, the place where the two streams came together, then plunging over the waterfall. And there's a place you could just sit right there and just hang out there for a while. But anyway, the point I want to get to is just how clean and how clear that water is. And something about water, it's kind of self-cleansing at every certain amount of yards. And so we got the living water of God coming from the throne of God. That's as spiritually clean and pure as possible. And that's for us. He showed me a river of the water of life, clear as crystal, coming from the throne of God and of the Lamb. In the middle of the street, I love that. You got a street with the river in it. I'm just loving all of this imagery. In the middle of the street, on either side of the river, was the tree of life. I mean, again, you know, in the Garden of Eden, you got the tree of life and the tree of the knowledge of good and evil. And Adam and Eve, well, what do? They eat from the tree of the knowledge of good and evil. Their eyes are open, and they're able to discern evil. Whoopee. I much prefer God opening my eyes, and I'm able to discern God. That's something that can lead you somewhere good. So on the middle of the street, and on either side of the river, is the tree of life, bearing 12 kinds of fruit. 12 is a big number. I've shared it with you before. 12 kinds of fruit, yielding its fruit every month. So you got 12 kinds of fruit and 12 months. 12 times 12, again, it's that 144. And 144 really means God's perfection, completion. 7 might be full. 12 might be complete. 12 times 12, it would be the full complete. You know, you got the 12 tribes, the 12 apostles, the 12 gates of the city, the 12 foundation stones, and on and on. And why is that 72 cubits, 144 cubits? Because 144, which I discovered only just a handful of years ago, like maybe 10 years ago, that the 144 actually shows up first in Genesis, right? Right off the bat, there's 144. The 6 days of creation, you add up 6 times 24, it's 144. And you might say, well, what does that mean? Is that literally true? No, the whole number itself just speaks of God's completion and fullness, God's divine completion. So 144 in creation, God's creation happened in perfect order and perfect time. The holy city, God's salvation happens in perfect order and perfect time. The 144,000, 12,000 from each of the tribes, 12 tribes of Israel, God's perfect salvation. You know, so that's just simply what it means. But again, we see that same thing here with 12 kinds of fruit, the fruit every month. There'll be no longer any curse, and the throne of God and of the Lamb will be in it. And his bondservants will serve him. Hallelujah. They will see his face. Oh, wow. His name will be on their foreheads. Look at this. There'll no longer be any night. There'll no need of the light of a lamp, nor the light of the sun, because the Lord God will illumine them, will reign forever and ever. Isn't that great? And says, I'm coming quickly. I'm the Alpha and the Omega. Blessed are those who wash their robes, so they may have a right to the tree of life, may enter the gates of the city. And then again, in verse 17, now we're hearkening back to Isaiah 55, even though we're in the last chapter of the New Testament. The Spirit and Bride say, come. Let the one who hears say, come. Let the one who is thirsty, come. Let the one who wishes to take the water of life without cost. I testify to everyone who hears the words of this prophecy of this book. If anyone adds to them,
God will add to him the plagues which are written in this book. If anyone takes away from the words of the prophecy of this book, God will take away his part of the tree of life. That sounds, why all the heavy-duty stuff at the end? Well, I think when Jesus Christ comes and offers life to everybody, he ain't kidding around. There's a very specific way it happens, and if you treat it light and trite, you just might miss the boat altogether, and God would rather have you not be shocked and surprised at the end, so he just gives it to us up front, like, I'm offering you something, it's very important, and if you spurn it, it's not going to be all that awesome. If you receive it, it's mighty awesome. Well, I think I should be able to spurn it, and he'd give it to me anyway. Well, you know, if you want to stand on that hill, go right ahead. But I think it's very invitational to receive some water, to receive some bread of life. Receive the water of life without cost. That is a direct reference to Isaiah 55, which says, and I do have my notes correctly, Ho, everyone who thirsts, come to the waters. This is Isaiah. So I see a continuity in Scripture, by the way, because God wrote it all. Oh, people wrote it, Wayne. Yeah, people wrote it by the agency of the Holy Spirit. Guess what? Jesus Christ is the Word. Everything that came into being through him. So I would think that might include his own Scriptures. Just going out on a limb there to make that statement. Ho, everyone who thirsts, come to the waters. You who have no money, come and buy and eat. Come buy wine and milk, without money, without cost. Why do you spend money for what's not bread, and your wages for what does not satisfy? Listen carefully to me. Eat what is good, and again, delight. Delight yourself in abundance. The river of delights. The river of delights. God is our river of delights. One more verse I want to share. Well, actually, there's a couple more verses. Hallelujah. Well, okay, two more verses. Here's Jesus Christ in the Gospel of John. On the last day, the great day of the feast, this is John chapter 7, verse 37, Jesus stood and cried out, saying, If anyone is thirsty, let him come to me and drink. He who believes in me, as the Scripture said, from his innermost being will flow rivers of living water. You got the tree of life in you right now, brothers and sisters in Christ. You've got a river of life bubbling up to life eternal, according to John chapter 4, in you right now, my brothers and sisters in Jesus Christ. And if you're thirsty, you just need to come to Jesus and drink. And that should be something, I would hope, that every true Christian would be practicing daily, because that's to drink the water of God is to be refreshed in the most true sense. It's a refreshment of the soul and the spirit. It's not a little sip of water. It's a river of water. It's a river. It's a river of delights. Ezekiel shows the river coming from the throne of God and reaching out towards the sea and bringing life everywhere it goes. And it gets deeper and wider. It all sources from the throne of God, and yet it gets deeper and wider. There aren't other tributaries going in, like the little two rivers I described to you in New Hampshire, as crystal clear as that water was, and it is, too. Just don't drink it, because you'll realize a day or two later you shouldn't have drank that mountain water. I'm just talking from experience here, friends. Hallelujah. But the water of God, hallelujah, living water, it's Jesus Christ. And you're alive with that living water. And so then off of that, just one more thing, and then I do want to pray with you, friends. And I hope the water of God is bubbling up to life eternal for you right now. Here's just one more beautiful thing. Back to the book of Revelation, chapter 7. And we see people coming out of the great tribulation, and the Bible says, one of the elders answered, saying to me, those who are clothed in white robes, who are they, and where have they come from? I said to him, my Lord, you know. And he said to me, these are the ones who come out of the great tribulation. They have washed their robes and made them white in the blood of the Lamb. For this reason, they're before the throne of God, and they serve him day and night in his temple. To me, that's a quickening verse about ministering to the Lord. You know why I minister to the Lord? Because God cleansed me from sin. He made me white in the blood of the Lamb. And for this reason,
For this reason, I am before the throne of God, serving him day and night in his temple. And he who sits on the throne will spread his tabernacle over them. The more you minister to the Lord, friends, in spirit and truth,

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4: Nehemiah from working on the wall, but two chapters later in chapter 8, Ezra the priest brings out the law of the Lord and reads it, just the people who can hear and have understanding. And it was such a blessing, and it was just God was being praised for people that understood the meaning of the word. I would love the whole Christian faith to understand the meaning of the new covenant and to understand it's not a what is it, it's a who is it, and it's your Lord and Savior, Jesus Christ, and his perfect salvation for you. So if you'd like to see full on just exactly who Christ is and what he's done, say hello to the new covenant of your salvation. I was reading another psalm this morning. Psalm 25 says, the secret of the Lord is for those who fear him, and he will make them know his covenant. It's a blessing to know the covenant. The covenant is who Christ is. It's Jesus. It's not a thing. Jesus is the Lord of it. Jesus is the high priest of it. Jesus' blood created it. I mean, it's all Jesus. All the time. And I know these things, and I share them, and I declare them, and I pray daily for the whole body of Christ worldwide to be fully opened up to who Christ is right now and our own new covenant. This is God's contract with us. It's his guarantee of eternal relationship with us. And he asks, what does he ask that we do? Honor the priesthood and the covenant. Well, the covenant is our salvation, and the priesthood is our relationship with God. If you honor the covenant and you honor the priesthood, you're honoring your new nature, and you're honoring God who created it, and you can't get it any more tighter or in the light than that. But if you never know the new covenant, you never know the priesthood, you'll just be another fuzzy Christian, big on opinions and little on spiritual reality. So, you know, I got a better way for you. It's called Jesus Christ, and what he's done for you, it's a full lifetime of discovery. I can tell you this, 54 years in, I'm not bored. It's not like, well, I've seen everything there is to see. Are you kidding? The mercies of the Lord are new every morning, and it's quite the adventure to be spiritually tuned in to these great blessings. Because without this, then all you got is the tribulation in the world. Jesus said, in me you have peace. In the world you have tribulation. If you're doubting them, in me you have peace, then all you can have is the world of tribulation. And you can pray God will make his peace to real to you, and God would say, yeah, I will. Step in. Receive. You know, how did I become real in your life? You received me. And hopefully it became quickened. And hopefully you spend time with me. And hopefully you're growing. And hopefully you know I love you. Hopefully you know I'll never leave you. Not because I wrote it on a word, but because now you've known me for, in my case, you know me for 54 years. You should know a few things. And it's all to our benefit to do this. So, hallelujah. Oh, and anyway, here's the... And what is the verse you wanted to get to? Well, for this reason, I serve him before the throne of God. But anyway, here's the thing I wanted to share with you. Back to this living water. Check this out. Verse 16 and 17 of Revelation 7. This is for you. Then we go into prayer together, friends. They will hunger no longer, nor thirst any more, nor will the sun beat down on them, nor any heat. For the Lamb in the center of the throne will be their shepherd, and will guide them to springs of the water of life. And God will wipe away every tear from their eyes. There's a lot of things I love about this. I love that Jesus is still my good shepherd in heaven. I love that Jesus sits down at the right hand of the throne of God, but at the end of time, he's the Lamb in the center of the throne. That means a lot to me. How we're day and night in the temple, that means a lot to me. That the sun doesn't beat down on us. The sun doesn't beat down on us, but the Son of God within us lifts us up and lightens us up. But look at this. The Lamb in the center of the throne will be their shepherd and will guide them to springs of the water of life. God will wipe every tear from their eyes. Do you know what Jesus Christ is offering you right now? I would love to wipe away those tears from your eyes and give you some of my living water. Now, in Revelation, it'll be happening. But Jesus did say, if any man is thirsty,

0: She let him come to me and drink. And there is a river who makes glad the city of God. It's a river of delights. So may the living water of our Savior Jesus Christ bless you now, renew you, cleanse you, refresh you. And in this pure Holy Spirit of God, let's spend a couple minutes together as the body of Christ before God's throne of grace. I know physically we're separated, but we're blessed to be one in the Spirit. The Word does the work, and we can pray. You can pray for your own needs or somebody else's needs, or we can pray for those that are listening in. And let's just lift our whole congregation up to the Lord right now, everybody that's listening in and everybody that would be thought of in prayer by everybody that's listening in. And let's go to Abba Father right now. Hallelujah, Lord God. We do praise you. Bless your holy name, Father in heaven. It's such a privilege to be able to share you like this over radio and internet and be in real time with your Holy Spirit and with brothers and sisters. And we love you, Lord. And it's a blessing to say, because we know that even as we say that, that you first loved us. We only love because you first loved us. And to love you back is to quicken the love that you have for us. And thank you, Lord. I pray that each and every one that's listening in today has been touched and is being touched by each scripture of your healing, living, loving waters for us, for life, for fruitfulness, for cleansing, for refreshment, for fellowship, for intimacy with you. And I pray that just this time together in your pure Holy Spirit with your pure holy words and the preciousness of your sacrifice, our Lord and priest forever, Jesus Christ, and we are your priesthood. We seek your face even now, Lord God, for a new and fresh revelation of Jesus Christ for everybody praying. And we ask for your healing power to be present upon and within each covenant life of yours, Lord God, and upon this entire congregation, Lord God. We love you, Lord God, and we know that in less than a flash of a moment, you know everyone who's listening in where our deepest needs are. And I really, truly believe, Lord, our deepest need is always for you, because you are the one that comes with living water. You are the one that comes with living bread. You are the one that comes with healing in your wings. You are the one that comes and gives us the shade at your right hand and the shelter of your wings. Hallelujah. You are the one that is our rock and our refuge. Hallelujah. You are the one that has saved us. You are the one that died to set us free from sin. You are the one that's raised from the dead to set us free from sin. And you are the one we come to. Hallelujah. In repentance and rest and in quietness and in returning. And you save us. And you fill us with your Holy Spirit, which is bread of life and living water, which is true to you. Your Holy Spirit is true to you yourself. So you're in us so that we might be true to you yourself. Not just gifted out and blissed out and blessed out and miracled out, but walking in the light of your countenance, because it is you. You are superior to every other blessing you would give us. Every blessing actually you give us comes from you and out of you to us. So it is you that I love. It is you that I worship. And I pray to you, Abba Father, in the name and Holy Spirit of Jesus Christ now, for your merciful touch and healing upon this entire congregation. I know that you love this world so much that you're not willing that any should perish, but that all should come to the knowledge of you. I know it's in your will for everyone here to be blessed in you. I know it's in your will for everyone here to be blessing you. I know it's in your will for everyone here to humbly receive your forgiveness and be quickened to newness of life, and not just taking it by blind faith, but having the reality of Christ in us, our hope of glory. I pray you'll be closer in reality time to each and every covenant child of yours now than ever before. And may it be an ever-quickening for each and every one. I pray for healing of body, soul, and innermost being for each and every one, Lord God. You do know us intimately, and we don't hide anything from you. And we welcome your life-giving and healing touch, Lord God. We pray for those that are severely ill with physical affliction, for your hand of touch and healing upon each one. For the kindness and mercy of God on the inside and your touch on the body and the illness, Lord God, to drive out the occupant and bring in full goodness and mercy and health, Lord God. May we just be willing to trust you moment by moment, not judging you with how quickly you do or don't do anything. May we just be walking in living water and living light, not putting any expectations upon you, not putting any deadlines upon you, just simply casting our cares upon you, all of them, mental, physical, spiritual, every type of care that there is, we're casting it all upon you so that you might lighten our load and let us see you and behold you, because with you is a river of delights and your sunshine of your own gaze upon us, Lord God, ministers life within and life without. We love you. We praise you. I pray your healing upon each and every one, Lord God. May some know immediate. May some realize that whatever it was that used to bother them somehow, it just isn't there anymore. Whether it's an immediate or a gradual healing, Lord, we know you are healing. To walk with you in your light is newness and healing and cleansing and renewal all of the time. I pray each and every one will be walking with you in the light of your countenance and will be hungry to seek your face and learn more about it, all to your glory and all to the benefit of each believer. Pray that the whole body of Christ worldwide will be loving you and worshiping you in spirit and truth and ascending into the true reality of your new covenant fullness, Lord Jesus Christ. And may there be blessings abounding in new life throughout the entire body of Christ and a full realization, revelation of Jesus Christ right now, our Lord, our priest, our Savior, my Lord and my God. Hallelujah. We bless you. We praise you. May your goodness and mercy be upon each and every one in this congregation, Lord. And I pray for the needs of this ministry to be met. I'm thankful, grateful to be in year 50 and pray would be blessed in this day and be able to continue these services. We ask in Jesus' name, amen and amen. Thank you for being a part of this service today. I so pray that God has encouraged you through the scriptures that he was chaining together for me about God's beautiful living water and river of life. Hallelujah. And I pray that you have been and are being and will be touched by the Lord. And if you would, anyone that would pray for this ministry's continuation, thank you so very, very much. We come to the air today with the remaining need for this week, pretty big, of $16,000. I'm grateful for every penny that has come in. I'm grateful for the $4,000 that's come in. But we have, obviously, the larger part of the need here. And I pray that we'll be blessed, that the need will be met. And every gift or every prayer towards it, thank you so much. 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God bless you. And our mailing address is Let's Talk About Jesus, P.O. Box 500, Lafayette, New Jersey. Our zip code is 07848. We're just entering year 50. 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I'm praising the Lord. Thank the God of our fathers. Hallelujah. To be here with you today, sharing about living water and hopefully God's healing touch upon people. Hopefully we'll be touched to stay on the air as well. Again, that's 1-800-480-1638. 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Just want to throw that in just to let you know a little bit about our stewardship. And again, a gift to be given at lovinggrace.org. That's www.lovinggrace.org. I'll see you on Monday and I'll share with you more then. God bless you. Thank you so much. God bless you.
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0: Good morning. I'm Dennis Kazonis. I'd like to welcome you to this radio ministry. It's called Grace for Today. We get together Sunday mornings about 10 o'clock here in New York City. Each time we get together, we focus on the wonderful message of God's grace for us today. A message that the Lord Jesus himself personally revealed from heaven. The Lord gave it to our apostle, the Apostle Paul. It's a message for you and me today living in this dispensation of the grace of God. Well, again, good morning. Welcome. Great to get together. Thank you. Thank you for being here today. Thanks for joining me and spending part of your Sunday with me as we open up the Word of God rightly divided, as we dig into this message that the Lord Jesus Christ planned for us before time began, and then kept it secret until he revealed it to the Apostle Paul. Oftentimes, Paul writes about this body of truth, this spiritual program that was given to him. And we're going to be thinking about one of those passages today. We're going to be turning to the book of 1 Corinthians, a letter written by the Apostle Paul to the church at Corinth, 1 Corinthians chapter 2. And we're going to be thinking about a famous verse in the Bible that is oftentimes misunderstood. Before we get into our Bible study this morning, I have a special announcement, a special invitation I want to share with you. You know, this broadcast, Grace for Today, is sponsored by Grace Bible Church Brooklyn. I and a group of believers started Grace Bible Church, planted the church, 25 years ago. I was a pastor there for a number of years, and then Pastor Joe Torres has taken over. Pastor Joe Torres lives in the Bronx, and he is currently the pastor at Grace Bible Church, Brooklyn. Well, the special announcement today is that Grace Bible Church is going to be meeting in the Bronx today. 2 o'clock this afternoon, Grace Bible Church will be meeting in the Bronx. If you live in the Bronx, or you live in at the uptown end of Manhattan, or you live over in New Jersey, or up in Yonkers, anywhere in that area, I want to extend this invitation. 2 o'clock this afternoon, Grace Bible Church will be meeting in the Bronx. They will be meeting at St. Paul's Evangelical Lutheran Church. Again, that location, St. Paul's Evangelical Lutheran Church. The address there is 2134 Newbold Avenue. 2134 Newbold Avenue. That's very close, a block away from the intersection of Castle Hill and Westchester Avenue. Castle Hill and Westchester Avenue in the Bronx. If you're taking the train, take the number 6 train. Get off at the Castle Hill Avenue station. You got about a block to walk from there. But if you're driving, coming by car, there's plenty of parking in the neighborhood. And I hope that you will make plans to come. This, again, will be 2 o'clock this afternoon, St. Paul's Evangelical Lutheran Church, 2134 Newbold Avenue. And Grace Bible Church will be meeting there. Special meeting this afternoon, so that I hope you will plan to come. For more information, you can go to the church's website. 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Again, 800-869-8581. I'll have some more information about this at the end of the program today, so have a paper and pencil ready, jot it down, give a call, go to the website, or just come over. Again, 2 o'clock this afternoon. Okay, let's get into our Bible study. The book of 1 Corinthians, a letter written by the Apostle Paul to the church at Corinth, 1 Corinthians chapter 2. And we're going to be thinking about a famous verse in the Bible that is oftentimes misunderstood. The verse says, "Eye has not seen, nor ear heard, nor have entered into the heart of man the things which God has prepared for those who love him." This verse is often used at times like funerals. It's often looked at, it's often thought of as a verse that talks about heaven and what God has prepared in the future for us when we leave this world. You know, eye has not seen, ear has not heard. We don't know what heaven's going to be like. That's kind of the theme of it. But if you study this verse in its context, you discover that Paul is not writing about heaven. He's writing about here and now. the things that God has prepared for us. Because the next verse says, but God has revealed them to us through his Spirit. The things that Paul is thinking about have never entered into the heart of man, never been seen, never been heard, but God has revealed them to us. And so we're going to be thinking about the things that God has prepared for us, not only when we get to heaven, but the things that God has prepared for us today. Hey, if you have a chance, get your Bible. Turn with me to 1 Corinthians chapter 2, and we're going to dig into, we're going to study the Word of God this morning. You know, so often in Paul's letters, he writes about, the Apostle Paul writes about this message that the Lord Jesus revealed to him. Paul did not preach the same thing as the 12 apostles preached. All you need to do is read James, the book of James, read the books of Peter, the books of John. Go back and read the early chapters when Peter is preaching in the book of Acts. Go back and read what the other apostles were preaching, and then read Paul's letters. Read the four Gospels, what the Lord Jesus preached while he was here on earth, and then read Paul's letters. And you can't help but see that Paul had something different. Paul's message, Paul's doctrine, his teaching is different than what others were teaching. Why? Well, Paul tells us that the Lord Jesus Christ came from heaven. A year after the Lord ascended into heaven, the Lord came back and appeared to a man named Saul, Acts chapter 9, who became the Apostle Paul. His name was changed and his life was turned around. More importantly, God saved him, the Lord saved him, and then the Lord gave him a revelation of a program, of a spiritual program that had never been made known before. You say, well, Pastor, tell me, where do you get that from? Because, you know, you don't hear this in other places, do you? You can listen to the TV all day. You can listen to the radio station all day. You don't hear most of the time about Paul receiving a revelation of something new and different from the Lord Jesus. And yet Paul writes about it in all of his letters. It's kind of interesting how little it's preached and yet how much Paul says about it. Paul writes in Ephesians chapter 3. He says, for this reason, I, Paul, the prisoner of Christ Jesus, for you Gentiles. You see, Paul was sent to the Gentiles with a message for the Gentiles. God had a message for Israel, and God's message for Israel is basically that God is going to reign over this world. The Lord Jesus will reign one day, is going to reign over this world as the King of this world, King of kings and Lord of lords, and his throne will be in Jerusalem, in Israel. And the 12 apostles, the Lord told the 12 apostles they would be sitting on 12 thrones, judging or ruling the 12 tribes of the nation of Israel. Well, that's God's kingdom program, a earthly kingdom for the nation of Israel. But when Israel rejected the Lord Jesus, that wasn't the end yet, because on the cross the Lord prayed, Father, forgive them. They know not what they do. And so in the book of Acts, God offered forgiveness to the nation of Israel for crucifying their Messiah. Jesus had taught earlier in his earthly ministry, Jesus had said, you can blaspheme the Son and still be forgiven, but don't blaspheme the Holy Spirit. Jesus warned them, don't blaspheme the Holy Spirit, because that would be the unforgivable sin. You know, I meet a lot of people today who wonder if maybe they've committed the unforgivable sin. No, you can't commit the unforgivable sin today of blaspheming the Holy Spirit. The Lord Jesus was telling Israel about what they were going to do. Not only did they murder the Lord Jesus, crucify him, but then in the book of Acts, in chapter 7, they declared war on the Holy Spirit. And they took Stephen, a man filled with the Spirit and glowing like an angel, it says in the Bible. He was glowing. And they put him on trial, and before the trial ended, the leaders of Israel took stones and stoned them. That Spirit-filled man stoned him to death, murdered him. They didn't like what he was saying. They didn't like what the Holy Spirit was saying to them. And just as they had blasphemed the Son, now they blasphemed the Spirit. And as a result, God set aside, cast away the nation of Israel for a time. The whole Bible was about Israel. The whole Bible was about Jesus coming, being their king and ruling over the world. And now the chosen nation says no to God. We don't want him to reign over us. And we won't be sorry. We won't repent for crucifying him, rejecting him. In fact, we will do murder. We will do more murder than we did already. Well, what would God do? Well, Scripture is silent about that. What would God be doing when Israel was cast away? Scripture tells us, book of Hosea, very clear that one day, God knew that one day Israel would be cast away for a time. And then in the future, Israel will be received back, and every Jewish person alive in that day will be saved. And the Lord Jesus is going to reign in Jerusalem, and there's a glorious future for the nation of Israel. But what about today? Israel is cast away. You know, there's nothing in the Bible until you get to a man named Paul. And the Lord Jesus appeared to him, saves this new apostle, appears to him, saves him, appoints him to be an apostle, and says, I'm going to give you a revelation. Luke writes about Paul in Acts chapter 26, verse 16, where the Lord Jesus spoke to Paul the first day and said, rise and stand on your feet. Paul had fallen down when the Lord appeared to him. Saul had fallen down on the ground. The Lord said, rise and stand on your feet, for I have appeared to you for this purpose, to make you a minister and a witness both of the things which you have seen. And Paul has now seen the Lord. He knows that Jesus is God. Jesus is the Messiah. But the Lord said, you will be a minister and a witness both of the things which you have seen and of the things which I will yet reveal to you. You see, the Apostle Paul was given a revelation of a dispensation called grace. And we're living in this special program today. And you know, if when we rightly divide the word, we know the difference between law and grace, between Israel and the church. You can't just mix up the Bible and just teach any part of the Bible as if that's God's word to us today. The whole Bible is the word of God, and we are to study all of it, and all of it is profitable if we rightly divide it. And we remember that God speaks to us today directly for our obedience through the letters written by the Apostle Paul. The whole Bible is written for us. The letters of the Apostle Paul are written to us. There's a difference, isn't there? Paul writes here, Ephesians chapter 3, for this reason I, Paul, the prisoner of Christ Jesus, for you Gentiles, if indeed you have heard of the dispensation of the grace of God which was given to me for you. I mean, you can't be much clearer than that. What more could God the Holy Spirit say? When he inspires the word here, he breathes out the word of God and says, Paul was given a dispensation from God for you today. It's called grace. You know, if every Christian knew this, it would be the end of all the divisions. It would be the end of all the confusion, all the legalistic, the tithing doctrines. That's law. You go to a typical Christian church today and you hear them preaching Moses instead of preaching Paul and his grace. They're preaching Moses and his law. Bring in your tithes and God will bless you. Nothing could be further from the truth, my friend. God is not going to bless people because they gave some money. Our blessings today are under grace, and under grace, our blessing, every spiritual blessing in the heavenly places has been given to us in Christ because of what he did, because of his obedience, not because of our own. God wants us simply to believe what he has said in his word, and God will bless you with every spiritual blessing in the heavenly places. Trust in the Lord as your Savior. Don't trust in your own righteousness, your own obedience to have God bless you. God's blessings today are of grace. And you know, Paul says in Romans 11:5, if anything is by grace, it is no longer by works. Otherwise, grace isn't grace anymore. If you think you're going to be blessed because you gave some money to God, then you are trusting in yourself. You are trying to earn your own, pay for your own blessings. And that's law, right? Obey and I will bless you, the law says. Grace says, you don't deserve to be blessed, but believe and I'll bless you because Christ died for our sins there at the cross. Our righteousness is him. Well, Paul says, if indeed you have heard, Ephesians 3:2, if indeed you've heard of the dispensation of the grace of God, which is given to me for you, how that by revelation, he, capital H, he, the Lord, made known to me the mystery, the secret. I mean, you know, it can't be much clearer, can it? In spiritual blindness, we can miss this, can't we? I was a Christian for a long time before I understood this. 10 years went by before I got saved, later went to Bible school, went to seminary, became a pastor, still didn't understand this. Most pastors don't understand, and they're preaching the wrong message, oftentimes preaching the wrong message to the wrong people at the wrong time. especially preaching tithing. Wrong message, wrong people, wrong time. Doesn't work. God doesn't honor that. It's an insult to God's grace to preach tithing today. Our blessings today are because Jesus died on the cross, not because you gave some money to God, isn't it? That's the truth. And yet you won't hear it, because maybe it won't bring in as much money, huh? Be that as it may. Paul writes here, 1 Corinthians, we're back in 1 Corinthians chapter 2, again speaking about this message that the Lord gave him, the mystery, the secret. God had a plan, was kept secret from ages and generations until it was revealed to the Apostle Paul. Paul writes, 1 Corinthians 2:7, but we speak the wisdom of God in a mystery, the hidden wisdom which God ordained before the ages for our glory. Paul takes us back before time began and says, before God created time, before Genesis 1:1, God made a plan called the dispensation of grace, the mystery, the secret. God had the plan. It says in Ephesians chapter 3 that God hid the mystery in himself. It was in God's heart. It was in God's mind, but no one else knew about it. Reason for that, verse 8, which none of the rulers of this age knew. Paul's not talking about human rulers. He's talking about the spiritual rulers behind the scenes, Satan and his angels. None of them knew. For had they known the mystery, they would not have crucified the Lord of glory. Why? Because grace is so wonderful. They never would have wanted the Lord Jesus to die on the cross if they knew what God was going to do with the cross. They were celebrating their victory, and the Lord Jesus was paying for our sins to save us from Satan and the lake of fire. Satan, if Satan had known what God was doing, if Satan had known God's plan of grace, he never would have crucified the Lord Jesus Christ. But Paul goes on to say, as it is written, verse 9, here's our verse. Eye has not seen, nor ear heard, nor have entered into the heart of man the things which God has prepared for those who love him. Paul here is not writing about getting to heaven someday, just that. He's writing about the things that God has planned for you and me today, living under grace. Who has ever imagined that God the Creator would become man and die for our sins, take the blame, that God would take the blame for your sins and mine on the cross of Calvary? Whoever imagined such a thing? Whoever imagined that you could be saved entirely by doing nothing but believing what Jesus did for you? How about it? Romans 4:5, to him who does not work but believes in him who justifies the ungodly. Whoever imagined that God could save ungodly people who simply put their faith in the Lord Jesus? Eye has not seen, ear has not heard such things. It's never entered into the heart of man to imagine that a person could be saved as a gift. Everybody else in the world is working to be good. I was raised as a Roman Catholic. We were taught to be good to get to heaven. I recently was at a Catholic funeral, and the priest said the heaven is a reward for our life. Heaven is not a reward for our life. If God was going to pay us back for the way we've lived, we would all be in the lake of fire forever, and rightly so. Heaven is not a reward. Heaven is a gift given to us by faith. They don't get it. I didn't get it. For 18 years I went to Catholic Church. No one ever told us it was a gift. They said, be good. Say prayers, light candles, and if you go to confession and be good, you'll go to heaven. After we pray you in, when you die, we'll pray for you to get you into heaven. That's not salvation. Whoever has never entered, see, that's what man thinks. Man thinks, I can do it myself. It's never entered into the heart of man that you can't do it at all. That we can't save ourselves. We've been too bad already to try to be good now to get into heaven. It's too late. We've done too much. We're lost. We're helpless, hopeless. We need God to save us by his grace. Who ever thought that God's grace? Paul writes that when we're saved, at the moment we're saved, God forgives us for all of our sins. Every time Paul writes about forgiveness, it's past tense. God forgave you for all of our trespasses, he says. Colossians 2:13, Colossians 3:13, Colossians 1:13. Over and over, Paul writes about forgiveness. He has forgiven us. Now, I know in other parts of the Bible, Israel had to bring sacrifices every single day to pay for their sins. The Lord taught the Jewish people in the Gospels to pray, forgive us our every day. pray for your daily bread, and then pray, forgive us our trespasses as we forgive those who trespass against us. Well, that's law, you know. Forgive me the way I forgive other people. That's law. That's not grace. You know, you read Paul's letters, he never says to pray and ask God to forgive you for your sins. He never says that you have to bring a sacrifice. 1 John 1:9, if we confess our sins, Paul never says that we need to. Paul's message of grace says God has, the moment you trust in the Lord Jesus, God has forgiven us for all of our trespasses. It's never entered into the heart of man to imagine something so wonderful. I remember coming home from church on Saturday night, having just gone to confession, and man, you feel clean. You know, you could tell your sins to the priest, and you believe that the priest could forgive you for your sins, and you come home feeling so clean until you start messing up again. Then you don't feel so good. Now, I feel clean all the time. Thank you, Lord, that you died. You paid for my sins. They're not hanging over my head anymore. They're paid for because you took them upon yourself and died for me at that cross. It's never been seen, never been heard. It's never entered into the heart of man, the things which God has prepared for us under grace. Paul's not talking about heaven someday. He's talking about today. I mean, think about prayer today under grace. In other parts of the Bible, they had promises that whatever they prayed, they would get. If they had enough faith, that whatever they asked in Jesus' name, Jesus would do for them. You go to Paul's letters, how to pray under grace. You know what it says? It says that we don't even know what to pray for. When we pray, we don't even know what to pray for. Romans 8:26. We know not what to pray for as we ought. And so we don't get everything we pray for. We get better. God, the Holy Spirit, translates our prayers into the will of God. And so Paul prayed 3 times for the thorn in his flesh, and the Lord said, my grace is sufficient for you. It's never entered into the heart of man to think that there's any other way to answer prayers than to say, Lord, just fix it. I got a problem, Lord, fix it. Today we pray, say, Lord, I've got a problem, and the Lord says, I'm going to fix you. I'm going to give you the grace and strength you need to live in that place that I have put you. Isn't that amazing? We live in a time when unanswered prayer is better than answered prayer, if you understand the Word of God rightly divided. There are so many things about this dispensation of grace, total forgiveness, salvation. We're sealed. When we trust in the Lord Jesus, we are sealed by God the Holy Spirit. Ephesians 1:13, Ephesians 4:30, we are sealed unto the day of redemption. You cannot lose your salvation today under grace. Can't find that in other parts of the Bible. But you find it today under grace. It's never entered into the heart of man the things which God has prepared for us. The next verse, 1 Corinthians 2:10. But God has revealed them to us through his Spirit. For the Spirit searches all things, yes, the deep things of God. God hid the mystery in himself. Ephesians 3:10. God hid the mystery, the secret. The dispensation of grace was hidden in the heart of God. And now Paul says, God the Holy Spirit searches the heart of God and reveals to us his wonderful plan of grace. Once again, I'd like to invite you this afternoon. Grace Bible Church will be meeting in the Bronx this afternoon at 2 o'clock. We'll be at St. Paul's Evangelical Lutheran Church. St. Paul's Evangelical Lutheran Church, the address there, 2134 Newbold Avenue in the Bronx. That's just about a block from the intersection of Castle Hill and Westchester Avenue. Once again, the address, 2134 Newbold Avenue. If you're taking the train, it's the No. 6 train to the Castle Hill Avenue station. You only have about a block to walk from there. 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My name is Dennis Kazonis. Thank you for being here today. Look forward to getting together next time right here on Grace for Today.
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13: It's so unusual to the Jews, this idea of being cleansed without going through all the practices of the temple. And this is a big admission for them to say, that as they repent of their sins, they're forgiven.
14: Good news for Jew and Gentile, says Pastor Brett Metter.
13: This is something the Jews, you know, they were used to the Old Testament where you had to go to the temple and sacrifice an animal. And, you know, the idea of anyone who would accept the work of Jesus Christ, the work of the cross, that he died, that he rose again, they will be saved. This is what the Jews are having to learn.
14: In Acts 11, we see God opening the door of salvation to the Gentiles and raising up a thriving church in Antioch. We're introduced to Barnabas, revealing the character of a godly servant committed to building up and encouraging believers. And in today's Word, Pastor Brett Metter reflects on the church's reliance not on human strength, but by the grace and providence of God.
13: We saw in chapter 10, Peter with his vision of the sheet coming down, you know, go ahead and rise, Peter, kill and eat. We went through that all. And now we come to chapter 11. In fact, let's pick it up in verse 1. It says, "And the apostles and brethren that were in Judea heard that the Gentiles had also received the word of God. And when Peter was come up to Jerusalem, they that were of the circumcision, Jews, contended with him, saying, Thou wentest into men uncircumcised and did eat with them? But Peter rehearsed the matter from the beginning and expounded it by order unto them, saying, I was in the city of Joppa praying, and in a trance I saw a vision. A certain vessel descended as it had been a great sheet let down from heaven by four corners, and it came even unto me. Upon the which, when I had fastened my eyes, I considered and saw four-footed beasts of the earth and wild beasts and creeping things and fowls of the air. And I heard a voice saying unto me, Arise, Peter, slay and eat. But I said, Not so, Lord, for nothing common or unclean hath at any time entered into my mouth. But the voice answered me again from heaven, What God hath cleansed, that call not thou common. And this was done three times. And all were drawn up again into heaven. And behold, immediately there were three men already come to the house where I was sent from Caesarea unto me. And the Spirit bade me go with them, nothing doubting. Moreover, these six brethren accompanied me, and we entered into the man's house. And he showed us how he had seen an angel in his house, which stood and said unto him, Send men to Joppa, and call for Simon, whose surname is Peter, who shall tell thee words whereby thou and all thy house shall be saved. And as I began to speak, the Holy Ghost fell on them as on us at the beginning. Then remembered I the word of the Lord, how that he said, John indeed baptized with water, but you shall be baptized with the Holy Ghost. Forasmuch then as God gave them the like gift as he did unto us who believed on the Lord Jesus Christ, what was I that I could withstand God? When they heard these things," Peter's little dissertation there, "they held their peace and glorified God, saying, Then hath God also to the Gentiles granted repentance unto life." Verses 1 through 18 here is where the Jews are accepting. They're being told and reminded to accept the Gentiles. The accepting of the Gentiles is something that would take a long time. And we're going to see even later on in the book of Acts, more Gentiles saved and more Jews criticizing. It's not going to be, you know, good and done now, but we're definitely seeing a lot more Jews come around and realize this is part of God's plan. Now, remember, this is the idea, clean meaning forgiven, washed, cleansed of your sins. And this is something the Jews, you know, they were used to the Old Testament where you had to go to the temple and sacrifice an animal and, you know, be declared righteous, and you had to wait for the Day of Atonement. And, you know, the idea of someone just being cleansed, anyone who would accept the work of Jesus Christ, the work of the cross, that he died, that he rose again, they will be saved. This is what the Jews are having to learn. So the first thing we see, the Jewish Christians were accepting the Gentiles. That's number 1, verses 1 through 18. But now we come to the second section of this chapter. Now, evangelism for the Gentiles, starting in verse 19. It says, Now they which were scattered abroad upon the persecution that arose about Stephen traveled as far as Phoenice and Cyprus, Antioch, preaching the word to none but the Jews only. And some of them were men of Cyprus and Cyrene, which when they were come to Antioch, spake unto the Grecians, preaching the Lord Jesus. And the hand of the Lord was with them, and a great number believed and turned unto the Lord. It says, then tidings of these things came unto the ears of the church, which was in Jerusalem. What's that? That, man, these bunch of people getting saved up in Antioch, and Gentiles of all the craziness. And they sent forth Barnabas, that he should go as far as Antioch. This is kind of our getting to know Barnabas moment. His name means son of consolation. We'll talk more about him in a second. But Barnabas, that he should go as far as Antioch. There in verse 23, who, Barnabas, when he came and had seen the grace of God and was glad and exhorted them all that they, with purpose of heart, that they would cleave to the Lord. For he was a good man, full of the Holy Ghost and of faith, and much people was added unto the Lord. Then departed Barnabas to Tarsus for to seek Saul. And when he had found him, he brought him unto Antioch. And it came to pass that a whole year they assembled themselves with the church and taught much people, and the disciples were called Christians first at Antioch. So a lot of things going on here. So Barnabas is sent by the Jews in Jerusalem. Hey, there's a bunch of stuff going on. They're saying Gentiles are being saved up there in Antioch, of all places. Antioch was like the Las Vegas of the biblical world. It was a wealthy city, wealthy because of its paganism and its goddesses and gods and the money that was brought to Antioch. And so, you know, for the Jews to hear, wow, a bunch of people coming to Christ. They said, Barnabas, you got to go up there and inspect and see what's happening. So he goes up there. And I love this because this is where we first hear the term Christian, but Antiochians meant it as an insult. You're little Christians, little Christs, little miniature Jesuses or Messiahs. And the Christians said, yep, that's what we want to be. If you're mistaking us for Jesus, then we're doing something right. And so they sort of adopted that term. So they send Barnabas. Barnabas, he gets some pretty good ink right here from the Lord, if you ask me. What does it say? Verse 24. For he, Barnabas, was a good man. Wow, he's a good man and full of the Holy Ghost and of faith. And much people was added in the Lord. That's the little description of old Barney. Barnabas was the dude called a good man by the Lord, by the Holy Spirit. That's really something. Because we know, technically, there's no one that really is be able to call good. No one's righteous. But isn't it interesting that Barnabas gets this sort of delineation in the Bible? So he's got to be kind of a hero in the Bible. We need to sort of look at it. But I want to show you what Barnabas sees when he goes, and I also want to show you what Barnabas says, what he sees, what he says. First of all, verse 23, what he sees. It says, who, when he came and had seen the grace of God. Paul told young Timothy, be strong in the grace. It's funny how people like to be strong in theology or strong in, you know, righteousness, which is good, but I'm happy for grace. I need a lot of grace. What is grace? That is undeserved, unearned favor that God shows to his people. So Barnabas comes and says, what's going on up here, you know, in Antioch? Let's see what these people, wow, grace. I'm seeing God's grace. That grace was abounding. Right? Yeah, you should stop talking about sin and stuff like that and only talk about fun things like, you know, grace and mercy. But the reason you have the whole Bible, even the black backdrop of ugliness and sin and failure and no one's righteous, not even one, and that you got to preach that because that's the black backdrop that allows the diamond to shine brightly. We talk about that all the time, you know. It's the grace of God, his forgiveness and his mercy. You won't appreciate the grace of God if you don't understand the wrath of God. You won't understand the mercy of God if you don't understand his righteousness and the penalty of sin. So it's a mistake to only talk about grace, because then you won't fully understand the beauty of his mercy and his grace. So there's a balance there, but you gotta make sure that grace is a part of it. There are some churches, maybe you grew up in more of a fire and brimstone kind of church, where you couldn't do this and you can't do that and you can't go hang out with those people and it's all about the do's and don'ts, you know, but you gotta get back to the grace. I love that the Antioch church is on course because it's the first thing he sees. He'd seen the grace of God. And what did that do? It says it made him glad. Had seen the grace of God and was glad. So that's what he saw. I love that. May the Lord see that here. We love the grace of God. But then what did he say after that? Well, it says here in verse 23, he exhorted them all that with purpose of heart they would cleave unto the Lord. You know, the Jews were good at cleaving to Judaism for centuries. I wonder if Barnabas is like, man, I wonder if these Gentiles even have a clue what it means to sort of be faithful and to stick with something and to not waver back and forth or waffle in your faith. And so Maybe by the power of the Spirit, Barnabas gives this word and exhorts them. Maybe this was one of the manifestations of the Holy Spirit, a word of prophecy. Remember, edification, comfort, and exhortation. That's part of a prophecy. I wonder if he was giving this as a prophetic word. It's part of an exhortation. But he exhorts them that with purpose of heart, they would cleave to the Lord. What a good admonition, encouraging them to hang on for dear life, which they're going to have to in the days they're living. So the attributes of Barnabas, a good man, full of faith in the Holy Spirit, it says here. And because of Barnabas affirming, we seem to see adding there in verse 24, adding to the church. So then Barnabas goes down and finds Saul. Remember, he's still called Saul. He's not yet Paul. But we kind of dropped Saul off a few chapters back, and we sort of left him. Now we're bringing him back into the story. And Saul joins Barnabas, and they sort of tag team here in Antioch. And they're here for a whole year. And what are they doing? It says they taught, teaching the word. They taught much people, which is really a huge thing. I think teaching the word is so underutilized in the modern day church. But that's what

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4: Were wealthy. They were commerce and business, known for this. But what a deal. The famine was going throughout Judea, not up in Antioch, but down in Judea, and people were literally starving, famine in the land. And by the way, Josephus mentions this same exact famine in his extra-biblical writings. It only is confirmed that this happened. And in fact, Josephus even brings up Claudius Caesar in that day and how he did some stupid things with the agriculture that made it even worse. And you learn more from Josephus about this very famine, which is kind of fun. But I was reading James Montgomery Boyce's commentary on this, and he said, as far as I know, this is the first charitable act of this nature in all recorded history. One race of people collecting money to help another people. No wonder they were first called Christians at Antioch. I love that. I love how Christians are the ones who are often the first ones to help throughout history. As the church grew, it was the Christian church that started helping the needy more than anybody else. If you know the history of many hospitals and, you know, some of the nicest organizations that reach out to people that are hurting, many of those, most of those were all started by the Christian church. And the Christian church, I think, should be those who reach out. And that's such a key part. We're blessed as a church to be able to reach out, and we've been able to help other countries everywhere from countries in Africa like Burkina Faso to Vanuatu in the South Pacific. We're helping a church in the country of Jordan and in Peru and also in China, Tibet. Like, we've got amazing missionaries that go into the world and preach the gospel. And, you know, one of the things that we're supposed to do is be seen with our good deeds. We saw that verse, by the way, when we were reading scripture, that you preach the gospel, but also that they might see and know that you're disciples by our love one for another. So I love that. You know, to be a part of those things has been a blessing. Note, just sideline note, how did they handle the money? Where did the money go? Verse 30 says, which also they did and sent the money to the elders by the hand of Barnabas and Paul. The church model is where the elders were the ones who received the money, and they would then disperse the money as God gave them wisdom. Church leaders, that's kind of the way it's supposed to be. Now, there's a lot of people today who abuse money, and no wonder people are cynical and skeptical of church leadership because of guys like that. By and large, though, most churches have a governing board of elders who pray about how they spend money and are trying to do the spending of money wisely. And I'm saddened that it seems like all the crazy people get all the press, but to be wise. And the money went to the elders of the church. That's kind of important. Well, be that as it may, they received help from the Gentiles. Now we're going to go to Acts chapter 12. It's all part of the same story, and I think it's good to get it all in context. It says here in verse 1, it says, now about that time, Herod the king stretched forth his hand to vex certain of the church. Some of you think, I thought Herod died. He did, but that was Herod the Great. This is Herod Agrippa, for you that want to know. Herod Agrippa was Herod the Great's grandson. He was an Idumean, which was like an Edomite, a descendant of Esau, just for you that are wondering. But verse 2, it says, and he, Herod the king, killed James, the brother of John, with the sword. And because he saw it pleased the Jews, he proceeded further to take Peter also. And then were the days of unleavened bread. Okay, so what's going on during the unleavened bread feast? Well, James is, like, this is how the James ends. The last we hear of James is he killed with a sword. There's some interesting history about that I'm not going to go into, but it's kind of amazing that James, which James is this? This is James, remember James and John, the sons of thunder, the sons of Zebedee, one of the disciples. Now he's dead. This is the second big martyr in the Bible. Others had died also, but these are the, we had Stephen in Acts chapter 7. Now we have James killed with a sword. And now he puts Peter in prison, and he's going to do the same because he realized, wow, the Jews love this stuff. Herod Agrippa was constantly trying to gain favor with the Jews. And when he found out that he killed James and the Jews, the non-Christian Jews were saying, whoopee, James is dead. So he thought, well, I'm taking Peter too. That's what's going on here. Verse 4, it says, and when he had apprehended him, Peter, he put him in prison and delivered him to four quaternions of soldiers to keep him, intending after Easter to bring him forth to the people. Peter, therefore, was

0: kept in prison, but prayer was made without ceasing of the church unto God for him. And when Herod would have brought him forth, the same night Peter was sleeping between two soldiers bound with two chains, and the keepers before the door kept the prison. Wow, so what's going on? Now, there's a few things here. The first thing I have to say is probably, in my opinion, the most unfortunate translation in the King James Bible is right here. You guys know me. I love the King James. I think it's an amazing translation of the Bible. But this is really, really a bad translation, where it says that it was Easter there in verse 4, intending after Easter to bring him forth to the people. What does your newer Bible say? Passover. That's correct. Easter was a pagan celebration. It had nothing to do with these people. This is in 1611. There was a bias of the translators that was superimposed upon this. Just FYI. So, you know, you might want to cross that word Easter out and put Passover there to make sure you got it right. So Herod plots to kill Peter on the Passover. That's kind of what he's wanting to do. James was killed. Now Peter's imprisoned and about to be killed. When did the church start praying passionately? It's when James was killed. Then the church started praying. What would have happened if the church was praying before James was killed? I just wonder. We can't know for sure. But I wonder if, you know, sometimes I've noticed as a church, we start praying fervently when things really bad happen. But wouldn't it be great if we learned that lesson to pray before we have need? Remember the disciples that couldn't cast out certain demons? And they said, Jesus, how did you cast them out? Like when we couldn't, you know, in Mark chapter 9, verse 28 and 29, Jesus, after being asked that, why couldn't we cast them out? And Jesus said, this one comes out particularly by prayer and fasting. There was a certain intensity of prayer and fasting that needed to be for this kind of demon. So to be praying, wouldn't it be great if you and I were passionately praying before you were sick, or before you're broke, or before your kids rebel, or before you need protection from this or that or direction? You know, what's Peter doing at this time? Well, that's interesting. You know, the church is praying. And in fact, the Greek word here for praying is this very fervent prayer. It's an interesting word study. The church is praying with real fervor here. That's something you get from the original language. You kind of miss a little bit in the English here. But what's Peter doing? Sleeping. I think that's hilarious. It says, but Peter was sleeping between the two soldiers bound with two chains and keepers before the door. So Peter's sleeping. How could he be sleeping at a time like this? You might say that's not responsible, but it kind of reminds me of what Peter said himself in 1 Peter chapter 3, verse 12. He said, for the eyes of the Lord are over the righteous. His ears are open to their prayers, but the face of the Lord is against them that do evil. Peter is the guy who wrote this. Peter knew that he could trust. Jesus was sleeping during the storm. Wonder if Peter's like, I think I'm just going to be like Jesus. Go and lay down. That's what I say when I go take a nap. I'm just being like Jesus, you know. But I'm not quite as good as Jesus on those things. Not even close. But anyway, Peter can rest because he's trusting in the Lord. Proverbs 3, 5, and 6, you know, says the same thing. Trust in the Lord with all thy heart. Lean not on your own understanding. And in all thy ways acknowledge him, and he shall direct your paths. Man, when you feel yourself stressing, full of anxiety, when you should be sleeping, how can you sleep at a time like this? Proverbs 3, 21 and through 24. My son, let not them depart from thy eyes. Keep sound wisdom and discretion. So they shall be life unto thy soul, grace to thy neck. Then thou shalt walk in thy way safely, and thy foot shall not stumble. When thou liest down, thou shalt not be afraid. Yea, thou shalt lie down, and thy sleep shall be sweet. You know, whenever you find yourself putting your head on your pillow and you're wide awake and your brain's just going and you can't go to sleep, maybe it's time to pray. Maybe it's time for you just to get up out of bed. Have you ever just wasted time in bed? Sleep, go to sleep, come on, I gotta work tomorrow, go to sleep, sleep, sleep, sleep. And the harder you try, the more frustrated you are. Maybe just, if you can't beat it, join it. Get up, make some hot tea, and go find a little corner in your house and just pray and seek the Lord. That can be really helpful.
1: 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Well, Pastor Brett has joined me. And Brett, we're at another exciting point in the book of Acts as we see the growth of the church, but we're also seeing the persecution of the church. The Apostle Peter continues to preach outside of Jerusalem and many are saved, but there are some difficult days that lay ahead, right?
2: Yeah, that's right, Kurt. The early church was growing rapidly, even multiplying, but it was also facing huge, intense persecution. I think we historically look at those 10 waves of the Roman emperors, and it was coming, and you could sense that during the time of Paul. But sometimes, you know, we as modern-day Christians, we're surprised by hardship. The book of Acts reminds me that opposition has always accompanied the spread of the gospel. And as a church in modern times, just to realize that God can use that. You know, here's James martyred, Peter imprisoned, the church under pressure. And yet instead of collapsing, the believers prayed even more fervently. And Acts chapter 12 shows us the church praying continually for Peter. And what's amazing is that God is still working through all of that. You sense that he's using all of that for his purpose. So other times with James, the Lord allows suffering for reasons we'll never really fully understand this side of heaven. But we also remember Romans 8:28 that tells us all things work together for good to them that love God. And so the church has often flourished best when the believers stayed faithful, even under pressure. And I think, Kurt, in difficult days, the gospel kept spreading because you can't imprison the word of God. That's the mistake they made. You can't quiet the living, powerful word of God.
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2: Yeah.
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3: 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Michael Woolworth here from the Bible League to share a story about a Chinese pastor.
4: Well, and Kevin, let me just say thanks. You've been a great friend of Bible League over many years, traveling, you know, risking life and limb to be able to see God at work through Bible League, and then asking this wonderful listening family to be a part of it all. So thanks for that. Yeah, China's a, you know, place where the gospel is fiercely opposed. The government wants to be everything to its people. Tell you about Katsu. He ministers just outside of Beijing, the seat of the national government there. He's been beaten 25 times over the course of his ministry. Kevin, the authorities there beat him so severely last time he could not get up for about a week. They leave permanent burns on his body using an electric baton. They let him go, though, told him to never speak of Jesus again. His wife was relieved to find out he had not been executed, but about a week later, a knock came on his door. He was somewhat reluctant to open it. Who did he find? The man, Hayo. Hayo, the bitter atheist interrogator that had beaten this man many times, had a question divinely planted. It was, how are you at such peace when we were beating you? So Katsu would lovingly open his door, open his Mandarin Bible, lead this bitter atheist to faith in Christ. Together, Kevin, in the house church movement there, they have witnessed 1,000 people saying yes to Jesus.
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16: There's a chapter in the Bible most people skip. It's not comforting. It's not quotable. Nobody has ever called it their favorite. But if you've ever sat in the dark and wondered where God went, if you've ever felt so alone you wished you'd never been born, you won't skip it. You'll lean in. Today on Insight for Living, Chuck Swindoll opens his Bible to a passage that portrays the mournful wail of a man at the absolute end of his rope. And it may be the most honest thing you've ever heard.
17: For a change, I would like you simply to listen rather than to follow along in your Bible. You're free to do that, but the words will be different. Because I want to read for you from Job chapter 3, from Eugene Peterson's paraphrase known as The Message. Words changed a little, but the tone of it seems to emphasize the right kind of thing. I'm calling today's message The Mournful Wail of a Miserable Man. It's not my testimony. And it may not be yours, but more than most of us would like to believe, it has been on our lips in other ways at other times, if not now. Listen to some selections from this third chapter. Job broke the silence. He spoke up and cursed his fate. Obliterate the day I was born. Blank out the night I was conceived. Let it be a black hole in space. May God above forget it ever happened. Erase it from the books. May the day of my birth be buried in deep darkness, shrouded by the fog, swallowed by the night. And the night of my conception, rip the date off the calendar. Delete it from the almanac. Oh, turn that night into pure nothingness. No sounds of pleasure from that night, ever. May those who were good at cursing curse that day. Unleash the sea beast, Leviathan. May its morning stars turn to black cinders, waiting for a daylight that never comes. And why? Because it released me from my mother's womb into a life with so much trouble. Why didn't I die at birth? Why wasn't I stillborn and buried with all the babies who never saw light, where the wicked no longer trouble anyone and bone-weary people get a long-deserved rest? Prisoners sleep undisturbed, never again to wake up to the bark of the guards. The small and the great are equals in that place, and slaves are free from their masters. Why does God bother giving light to the miserable? What's the point of life when it doesn't make sense? When God blocks all the roads to meaning, instead of bread, I get groans for my supper, then leave the table and vomit my anguish. The worst of my fears has come true. What I've dreaded most has now happened. My repose is shattered. My peace destroyed. No rest for me ever. Death has invaded life. I remember a teaching through the book of Ecclesiastes where Solomon lost his way and tried to find happiness without God. Interestingly, some phrases that appear in that ancient book of Ecclesiastes, somewhat like the third chapter of Job, sort of shatter our inner peace, but they represent the thinking of the person at the time of writing. It's all inspired truth, but it doesn't necessarily reflect inspired thinking or a divine viewpoint. But this is a man at the end of his rope. And so it reads as we have heard it today and as we shall hear it later explained.
16: 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Chuck titled today's message, The Mournful Wail of a Miserable Man.
17: Great people and grand accomplishments often have tragic beginnings. In fact, occasionally, when you do a study in depth of those accomplishments or those great lives, you find that they really were birthed in wombs of woe. A couple of occasions this past week, I was reminded of that. Cynthia and I attended a small Dallas Seminary banquet on a Monday night past, and to my delight and surprise, our chaplain, Chaplain Bill Bryan, who has been at the school many years, told us his story, which was not only surprising, it was shocking to us. Anyone who knows Bill Bryan knows that he is the fun-loving, joyful, very competent trumpet-playing, singing pastor of the campus. He has a personality that is borderline contagious. When you're around him, you think his life must have been laughter from beginning till now, as he always turns your attention to the bright side of things. The cup is always half full, never half empty. But that's not how things started for him. This great life began in a season of woe. His father suffered deeply depression, and back then, back when he remembers, he was 3 and 4 years old, his father went through a dark tunnel in his battle with a mental illness. And back in those days, it rarely was brought out of the closet, and there was very little known to do for people who suffered in this way. And Bill said he remembered going week after week after week to the Medical Arts Building in Springfield, Missouri, where they would go up the elevator to the 6th floor, and he would sit and wait with his mother as his father was going through a time of struggle. And Bill said, as a little boy, he didn't understand what was happening. He just knew his dad wasn't at peace. He was troubled. His life was dark. And on one occasion, the father was brought out of the room and asked to stay with Bill as a little boy, age 4. And the mother was brought in, and they made plans as a result of his getting no better, in fact, getting only worse, that they would admit him to what was then called an insane asylum. Unfortunately, you could hear through the walls, and the father heard of his future. In fact, the comment was made they didn't know that or if he would ever get out. Bill said, I remember as my mother walked out with the doctors, there was more than one, that my dad picked me up and held me close and said, I love you, son. Put me down on the floor, ran and jumped from the window and shattered the glass and fell to his death. That was the last memory Bill had of his father. And he sort of went from home to home as his mother could not quite recover from that. A friend took him home that night, and another family or friend would take him for this period and that period. Who would have ever expected a man like Chaplain Bill Bryan to come from such a woeful, heartbreaking setting? I'm now reading a fine book by Benjamin Zander and his wife, Roz. Benjamin Zander, in the writing of the book, was the Boston Philharmonic conductor. And in the book, I came across a fascinating story of Mahler's Ninth Symphony. Gustav Mahler lived in the last part of the 19th and the early part of the 20th century, a Bohemian composer and conductor and director for 10 years of the Imperial Opera in Vienna. Wonderful, privileged position. And the symphony it just enraptures music lovers. And while talking with our minister of music about this particular piece, he says it just seems to contain everything. And those who are serious about classical music are students of Mahler's Ninth. And as Zander writes, there is a richness and a depth of orchestration and harmonies and melodies and counter melodies. And you would think that the genius who wrote such orchestration would have lived a privileged life. It must have been a magnificent thing to have such a training. But the fact is, says Zander, Gustav Mahler's childhood was marked by tragedy. He lost 7 brothers and sisters as he was a child growing up. In fact, Zander says the coffin became a regular piece of furniture in their house. His father was a cruel and brutal alcoholic, and his mother was a vulnerable invalid at the mercy of her husband's blows. And Mahler himself, growing out of that womb of woe, grew up and married and had a lovely daughter in whom he placed so much of his affection, and he lost her at age 4 and never really got over that loss. And yet, on top of all that, because he was Jewish, he was forced to quit his work as director of the Vienna Opera House. Shortly thereafter, was told that he had a bad heart and didn't have long to live. And in all of that, he composed his magnificent Ninth Symphony. Benjamin Zander adds, Mahler wasn't sad all the time. He had a great love of nature and he was a powerful swimmer, had a magnificent laugh and a huge love of life. And all of this is in his music, as well as sadness and anger about his illness and the brutality of his father and the vulnerability of his invalid mother. In fact, Mahler thought he should put everything in life into his symphonies. He wrote a 10th symphony that was never finished. And yet his music, while his life sadly dropped into the cloud of a premature death, his music lives on to thrill the hearts of classic music lovers the world over. Is it any wonder that the man Job has ministered to the hurting for centuries? Is it any surprise that those who go through times of deep, dark depression, is it any surprise that they turn after a few of the Psalms quickly to the work of Job? No surprise. None but the lonely heart can feel such anguish. And when you read Job, you have an affinity for his anguish if you have known such. Now, I need to warn you ahead of time as we turn to the third chapter. This will not be a pleasant sermon. This is not easy preaching. I don't know of a person on earth that has ever said Job 3 is their favorite chapter in the Bible. I don't know of anyone who has ever memorized a verse out of Job 3. It's one of those chapters you get to and you find yourself saying, well, let's see what else there is in the book of Job. Surely there's something. Unless you have known the black hole of depression yourself, and you read, not with shock, but you read nodding with understanding, because you've been there. Here the scabs are pulled from the sores, and the pus of reality runs down Job's life. If his story were made into a movie, and you had rented it for tonight, when you came to this part of the story, you wouldn't want your children to watch. It's unedited and it's raw. And it doesn't sound nice. In fact, some of it is downright offensive. And you don't want to believe a man as great as Job in chapter 1 and 2 is the same man who wrote chapter 3. You just don't want to believe it. Why? Partly because we have this, anybody who comes to Christ lives happily ever after concept. That God loves you and has a wonderful plan for your life. And you'll almost sprout wings before your conversion is a week old, as you begin to sail and float through life. But the wonderful plan of God is wonderful from his perspective, not yours and mine. Wonderful for us is comfortable, healthy, preferably rather well off, happily married with 2 well-behaved children, I'm now dreaming. And the joy of nothing but blessing and favor and success and prosperity. In fact, you say as you go to bed at night, naked I came from my mother's womb, naked I shall return. The Lord gave, the Lord has taken away. Blessed be the name of the Lord. And you are the one who says to your mate, shall we not accept good from God and also not accept adversity as well? And in all this, you don't sin with your lips. The same man who wrote that in chapters 1 and chapter 2 wrote this in chapter 3, and don't you doubt it. The same man. And we don't want him to write what he writes in chapter 3 because it doesn't seem like he's really walking with God. I mean, he has the audacity to say at the end, I am not at ease, I am not quiet, I am not at rest. I am in turmoil. And we are given entrance into a slice of Job's life that is as real as more testimonies who fill this room than any of us would ever believe. Even the godly can be depressed. One of my favorite chapters in one of my favorite books is the minister's fainting fits. by Charles Haddon Spurgeon in his book, Lectures to My Students. In it, he admits to depression. He admits to not always being vigorous and wise and ready, not always being courageous and happy. In fact, he even declares in one place, before any great achievement, some measure of depression is very usual for me. Such was my experience when I first became a pastor in London, writes Spurgeon. My success appalled me, and the thought of the career which it seemed to open up, so far from elating me, cast me into the lowest depths, out of which I uttered my misery and found no room for a gloria in excelsis. Who was I that I should continue to lead so great a multitude? I would betake me to my village obscurity. I thought this was good. Or immigrate to America. And find a solitary nest in the backwoods. Lots of luck, Spurgeon. Where I might be sufficient for the things which would be demanded of me. This depression comes over me whenever the Lord is preparing a larger blessing for my ministry. And so it does me. Maybe not as deep as some of you, but I have known a deep sense of depression at times. At times when others would think I might be caught up in pride of all things. I have known times when I wondered, should I even stay at it? But Job is hung out here for all to see. We all have our unguarded moments. We all have times when we reach the end of our tether, when the clouds of doom seem greater than the sun of tomorrow. And our view is blocked and out gushes how we really feel. And thankfully, no one is there to hear. But with Job, there were three friends who sat and stared and heard every word and began to put together their thoughts so they could set him straight as soon as they got a chance to talk. How tragic. Allow me a couple of somewhat technical comments as we get underway, may I? At this point in the Hebrew text, poetry begins. In the prologue, chapters 1 and 2 are written in prose, just as they appear in your Bible, in a narrative form. As you would pick up a novel to read it, that's prose. As you would read a newspaper article, that's prose. It reads just like a book. But when you get to chapter 3, in the Hebrew, you begin to read poetry, and it appears in meter. It appears as poetry. And that runs all the way through chapter 42, verse 6. So the greater part of this book is poetry. That's why the book falls in the category of the poetry section of the Bible. It is mainly poetry. Now, you remember from your English literature classes that poetry is full of allegory and wonderful word pictures and duplication of similar thoughts, repetition, as the author, as the writer of the poetry, turns thoughts over in his mind and revisits them from several different angles. No good student of poetry tries to make every line walk on all fours. Some things you leave said, and you simply say it's poetry. So please give yourself the freedom to say, when you come to certain things in the poetry, I just don't know. I'm just not sure exactly what he had in mind. And you can let yourself off the hook by saying it's poetry. Now the second little technical comment, Job's outburst, get this, is not prompted mainly because of physical suffering. It's prompted because he's lost touch with God. It's a major difference. He doesn't write like he does, or he doesn't say what he does in chapter 3 because he has these sores, though that's certainly a part of it, but that's not the cause. It isn't because he can't sleep at night. These are not nocturnal meanderings that come because he's restless. He is miserable because he's lost his best friend, how close he had been with God when he got married to Mrs. Job, how happy their relationship was, meaning his and God's, as the first of the few children were conceived, and as the babies were born, and as these seven boys and three girls filled their home with laughter, how near God seemed to him, and as the business grew, and the caravans multiplied, and the prophet began to come in, and as he was blessed with the joy of prosperity, and as he and God walked together in the cool of the evening, how close God was until that day, Everything broke loose. And he lost camp. He lost livestock. He lost all of the animals. He lost home. He lost all 10 children. And he lost his health. And worst of all, the heavens were brass. And God no longer walked with him in the cool of the evening. And God no longer came alongside to say, "My son, let me explain what this is all about." The devil came and he dared me to do, and I want you to know I'm trusting that you'll... No, he knew none of that. You and I know all of that. He's never read the first two chapters of Job. He's just living out the result of the chapters. And he's reached the end of his rope. This is the day you slam the door shut. This is the day you say to those even close to you, "Leave me alone." This is the day in his life when he cannot find his friend, his Heavenly Father.
10: Job didn't lose his faith in God. He lost his sense of God. And for anyone who's ever walked through a season where the heavens felt like brass, where the one you've known most intimately seemed suddenly, inexplicably silent, you understand why that can be more devastating than any physical loss. Chuck Swindoll will continue this message next time on Insight for Living. He titled his message, "The Mournful Wail of a Miserable Man." 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
0: Mark Suffolk is going to take the mic and read our scripture for today and lead us in our opening prayer. Mark.
1: Good morning. The point is this. Whoever sows sparingly will also reap sparingly, and whoever sows bountifully will also reap bountifully. Each one must give as he has decided in his heart, not reluctantly or under compulsion, for God loves a cheerful giver. Thank you, Lord, for allowing us to gather this morning. Father, I ask that you open the hearts of my brothers and sisters. Lord, any time I've ever given anything to you, Father, it's come back to me in just such amazing ways. You've been so good to me, my family, the church. Lord, everything that this is gathered from this group goes back towards your name, Lord. We give you all the love, the glory. There's nothing that you haven't done for us, Lord. We're just so grateful for all you've ever given us. Lord, I ask that people give bountifully. In Jesus' name, amen.

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That is your name, Lord. Your prayer answering God, that even if we're in the valley of the shadow of death, we will fear no evil, because you are with us.

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Amen. Please remain standing. We're going to read our scripture in a moment here from the book of Psalms. We're going to read the 57th Psalm. We're going to read all the way through it. They're trying to get that right over there. We're in a series called Psalms for the Situations of Our Lives. And we're actually already on the third message. How to pray when I've lost my security, dealing with personal adversity. Dealing with personal adversity. Let's see if we can read together Psalm 57. Can you handle it? 11 verses. All right? Next week is only 6 verses. So, like, this is huge. This is, you know, this is a middle type. Are you ready? Be merciful to me, O God. Be merciful to me, for in you my soul takes refuge. In the shadow of your wings I will take refuge, till the storms of destruction pass by. I cry out to God Most High, to God who fulfills His purpose for me. He will send from heaven and save me. He will put to shame him who tramples on me, Selah. God will send out His steadfast love and His faithfulness. My soul is in the midst of lions. I lie down amid fiery beasts. The children of man, whose teeth are spears and arrows, whose tongues are sharp swords. They set a net for my steps. My soul was bowed down. They dug a pit in my way, but they have fallen into it themselves. Selah. My heart is steadfast, O God. My heart is steadfast. I will sing and make melody. Awake, my glory. Awake, O harp and lyre. I will awake the dawn. I will give thanks to you, O Lord, among the peoples. I will sing praises to you among the nations. For your steadfast love is great to the heavens, your faithfulness to the clouds. Be exalted, O God, above the heavens. Let your glory be over all the earth. Let's pray. Father, thank you for your word. Thank you for the power of it. Thank you for the way it changes our lives. Thank you, Lord, how it ministers to even, Lord, even when we don't even want it to minister to us, Lord, when we read it, it cleanses us. It goes down deep into us. So, Lord, as we study it today, please help us, Lord, to be changed indeed by it into the image of Christ. We pray for safety, Lord, for those even now who may be traveling here, or those, Lord, who can't travel here. We pray your blessing on everyone as they hear your word today. May they experience, Lord, your ministry in their hearts and lives. We pray for our nation, pray for wisdom and guidance for our president and those in authority. Pray they will look to you for direction. Pray for the peace of Jerusalem. We pray for a better life for the Palestinian people. We pray for this city, God. We pray, Lord, that you will protect it. You will keep it safe. And Lord, we pray that in our own lives and in our city's life, you will bring about a spiritual awakening that is undeniably from you. So Lord, please minister to each of us now in Jesus' name. Amen. You may be seated. So we're talking about how to pray when you're in a cave. That doesn't sound real exciting, but it's true. In fact, the opening words of this psalm are an inscription. And the inscription says, to the quiet

0: fire master, according to do not destroy, a mikvah of David when he fled from Saul in the cave. Now, it would go here to the choir master, be like to the worship leader. So this is sent to the worship leader. And it's kind of a weird phrase, according to do not destroy. Now, a mikvah of David is something we're really not sure exactly what it is. It's probably a style of music. So I might say, if I was doing this, a mikvah of David, maybe it's to a jazz beat. It's a jazz score. So the music sounds a certain way. Or maybe it's not a jazz score. Maybe it's a little bit something different. You know, it's a march. We see the phrase in Psalm 16, 56, 57, 58, 59, and 60. And apparently it's to the song, Do Not Destroy. How many of you know the song, Do Not Destroy? That's what I thought. It's not. It wasn't that popular then. It didn't get as much play as we had hoped. And Do Not Destroy comes from Deuteronomy 9:26. And Moses is saying, I pray to the Lord, O Lord God, do not destroy your people and your heritage, whom you've redeemed through your greatness, whom you've brought out of Egypt with a mighty hand. Do not destroy. Together now. Do not destroy. Some beat like that. The actual event is described for us in 1 Samuel 22, 1 and 2. David departed from there, that's from Gath, and escaped to the cave of Adullam. You see the word escaped, that means it wasn't a gentle walk away. And when his brothers and all his father's house heard it, they went down there to him, and everyone who was in distress, everyone who was in debt, everyone who was bitter in soul, gathered to him, and he became commander over them. And there were with him about 400 men. The Bible Knowledge Commentary simply says, David next moved to Adullam, about 20 miles southwest of Jerusalem, 10 miles northeast of Gath. There he took residence in the cave along with 400 men who were, for various reasons, were refugees. So David is in a cave. I personally avoid tight spaces like caves. Anybody like that with me? How many of you have done a lot of cave exploration? A few of you. Look at that. I'm concerned for your mental health. See me afterwards. You put me in an MRI and I'm like, whoa! I don't like the tight spaces. But there is another type of cave experience. And that's what is happening here. It's more than just a cave. It's a personal experience. A cave experience is when you are in a place you don't want to be in, but you had no choice but to go in, and you feel like the walls are closing in. That is a cave experience. We can be in the cave known as the ER on a gurney. We can be in the cave known as the cemetery, saying goodbye to someone I love. We can be in the cave called the doctor's office, going over test results. We can be in a cave called the lawyer's office, signing papers, finalizing a divorce. We can be in the cave known as my house, alone and depressed. We can be in the cave known as my job, putting in one more purposeless day. We can be in the cave known as being on my phone trying to collect unemployment, having just been laid off. There are a multiple of reasons we can be in the cave. This is the actual picture of what they believe to be the cave of Adullam. I've tried to figure out why David got into this particular cave. I thought maybe it was something that he knew because he was a shepherd, but it is very far away from the hills where he would have been shepherding near Bethlehem. So I'm not sure of that. I'm not sure how many people would have even known of the cave. But here is Adullam, not that far from Gath. But how is it that David winds up in a cave? What are the situations in his life? So we're going to talk briefly about the situations of the psalmist. First, David lost his popularity 1 Samuel 18:7 and verse 30 speak of that. David, having defeated Goliath, leads the children of Israel into battle against their nemesis, the Philistines. And how did David fare? He won. So how did it go back in Jerusalem? Well, it tells us, the woman sang one to another as they celebrate. Saul has struck down his thousands, and David his what? 10,000. Then the commanders of the Philistines came out to battle, and as often as they came out, David had more success than all the servants of Saul, so that his name was what? Highly esteemed. Not so much now, he's in a cave. So we went from, you know, most popular to the fugitive. He lost also his safety. He will say, I am one step. There's one step between me and death. I don't know how close you have been to death in your life, but I can imagine that when it's close, it begins to make you freak out. Your adrenaline starts flowing. You feel out of control. You feel like there's nothing you can do. That's where David was. 1 Samuel 20, verse 3, David is talking to Jonathan. We read this verse last week. He says to Jonathan, but truly, as the Lord lives, and as your soul lives, there is but what? A step between me and death. He's using poetic language, but he's saying, one more step and what? Woo, I could be dead. 1 Samuel 18, 10 and 11. The next day, a harmful spirit from God rushed upon Saul. He raved within his house while David was playing the lyre. As he did day by day, Saul had his spear in his hand. And Saul hurled the spear, for he thought, I will pin David to the wall. But David evaded him how many times? It's a good team. Good thing Saul hadn't been practicing, because it would have gone right through David. If you look at chapter 19, 10, 12, and 18, there is this refrain. But he eluded Saul, so he struck the spear into the wall. And David did what? Fled and escaped. So Michal let David down through the window, that's his wife, and he fled away and escaped. Now, David fled and escape, and he came to Samuel at Ramah and told him all that Saul had done to him. And he and Samuel went and lived at Naoth. And then finally, chapter 20, verse 1, then David fled from Naoth in Ramah and came and said before Jonathan, what have I done? And what is my sin before your father that he seeks my life? David lost his security. Let me just tell you something. When you lose your security, you will do things that you don't normally do. Like, if you got no money, because whatever, and they call you about your lights or electric, you might say to them, the check's in the mail. And what you mean is, prophetically, one day I'll get a check and I'll get some money and I'll send it to you. But right now, there ain't no check in the mail. Or you are looking for a job. So you may take your resume, you may change it just a little bit. Well, no, I don't have not had experience, but I've had experience. Sorta. Why? Because you're desperate. When you're desperate, you, like David, can lose your honesty. David goes before the priests, and he says to the priest, the king has charged me with a matter and said to me, let no one know anything of the matter about which I send you, with which I have charged you. Was that true? Absolute lie. David looked at the priest and lied to him, the high priest, and lied to him right to his face. Why? He was desperate. This ultimately costs the priest his life. In the city of Nob, not only did the priest die, but some 85 persons died. Why? The lie of David. Then, as we looked at closely last week, David lost his dignity. The future king of Israel, finds himself with Achish, the king of Gath. And they're afraid of him. David's afraid of them. So he changed his behavior toward them and pretended to be insane in their hands and made marks on the doors of the gate and let his spittle run down his beard. Isn't that a good look? So what's the summary of all this? David's in a cave, hunted, homeless, humiliated, hurting, and hiding. And he feels like the walls are caving in. Now, I brought a video along with me just to take us through David's life in this world. Can I play it for you now? Here we go.
1: Quickly left Gath and ran to a quiet cave called Adullam, where a new chapter of his journey would begin. The Cave of Adullam. David was running fast. His feet hit the rocky path, his heart was beating, and the wind rushed past his ears. He wasn't running a race, he was running for his life. Why? Because King Saul, the ruler of Israel, was jealous of him. Even though David had done nothing wrong, Saul wanted to catch him and hurt him. David didn't have a big army or a safe palace, so where could he go? He found a hiding place in the wild hills. It was big and dark and hidden behind some trees and rocks. It was called the Cave of Adullam. David stepped inside, and the air was cool and quiet. This would be his new home for a while. But David didn't stay alone for long. One day, David heard voices and footsteps outside the cave. "David? David, are you in there?" someone called. It was his brothers and his father. They had come all the way from Bethlehem to find him. They knew it wasn't safe for David to be alone, and they wanted to be near him. David hugged them tightly. Even though things were scary, God was sending people to stand with him. Soon, more people started arriving at the cave, lots of people. There were men who had no money, men who were angry or sad, and men who had run away from trouble. Some were tired, some were hurt, some had lost everything. But you know what? They all believed David could help them. They believed he was a leader sent by God. 400 men gathered in the cave, and David became their captain, their brave, kind leader. The cave wasn't just a hiding place anymore. It had become a home for people with broken hearts. Now David had a big heart. He loved his family and wanted to keep them safe. So he left the cave and traveled to a land called Moab with his...
0: You get the idea. Now, I don't know about you, but I'm sure it wasn't as sweet as it's portrayed in that I'm in a cave alone. Now I got 400 people. You know, where do we go to the bathroom? I mean, you know, you go from there. But we've moved from the situations of the psalmist to the supplications, the prayers of the psalmist. His cry first is, "Be merciful to me, O God, be merciful to me. For in you my soul takes refuge. In the shadow of your wings I will take refuge till the storms of destruction pass by." David makes a simple request. It's his cry. He says, "Be merciful, be merciful." The word Hanan means show favor. Oftentimes, when we are in the cave, we feel like we are justified in our anger. And we say, "God, why did this happen to me? I don't deserve this." But David is saying, "God, be merciful to me. Be merciful to me. I don't have a right to an easy life. I don't have a right for things not to be hard. Be merciful to me." And then David's reason is because my soul takes refuge. And he says, "I will take refuge. Because I'm seeking refuge, Please be merciful to me. And he uses this amazing phrase, in the shadow of your wings, until the storms of destruction pass by. How bad is it for David? He sees it as about to be an engulfing ruin or destruction. David's mind is on full speed. This is going to end well. I don't know about you, but I'm like David in many, many ways. I don't just share his name. Sometimes my mind goes right away to how bad things could be. Do I have anyone like that? You're able to go, okay, this is happening. But if you think this through, oh my, oh my. Often in a bad storm, one might take refuge in a cave. But I want to think for a moment about that phrase, in the shadow of your wings. And just for your blessing, I've brought along one more video.

What's underneath the eagle's wings? Babies. That's what we are asking of God. Five times, at least in the Psalms, here, and four other times you find that analogy. Keep me as the apple of your eye. Hide me where? In the shadow of your wings. Psalm 36:7. How precious is your steadfast love, O God. The children of mankind take refuge where? In the shadow of your wings. Psalm 63:7. For you have been my help, and in the shadow of your wings I will sing for joy. Psalm 91:14. He will cover you with his pinions, and under his wings you will find refuge. His faithfulness is a shield and buckler, like a baby chick hiding under its mother's wings. David's cry, have mercy, hide me under the shadow of your wings. I want you to see David's confidence now. David is not just whining. David is winning. Look at his confidence. I cry out to God Most High, to God who fulfills his purpose for me. He will send from heaven and save me. He will put to shame him who tramples on me. Selah, which means, think about it. God will send out his steadfast love and his faithfulness. David is confident in God's position. Who is he crying out to? God Most High. Elohim, Elyon, the Most High God. I'm not calling out to some weak God. I'm not calling out to some God who doesn't care. I'm not calling out to some God who can't do anything about it. I'm calling out to the Most High God. He's confident in God's position. But watch this. He's confident in God's purpose. To God who fulfills his purpose for me. The Hebrew word there is gemar. It means to bring to an end. God will bring to an end what he has planned for David. What had God promised David in 1 Samuel 16? He promised him he was going to be what? King. Then Samuel took the horn of oil and anointed him in the midst of his brothers. And the Spirit of the Lord rushed upon David from that day forward, and Samuel rose and went up and went to Ramah. But David is anointed king. Great principle. We were taught years ago, God's man or woman is indestructible until God has completed the task he has for them to do. God's man or woman is indestructible until God has completed the task he has for them to do. If I'm walking with the Lord, he's not going to take me, he's not going to allow me to be taken home before the job he has for me is done. We are indestructible. Philippians 1:6 says it that way. He says, I am sure of this, this is the Apostle Paul, that he who began a good work in you will bring it to completion at the day of Jesus Christ. God's not going to stop doing what he's doing in your life until he's done. Then David is also, he has a cry and then he has confidence. He's confident in God's power. He will send from heaven and save me. He will put to shame him who tramples on me. Selah, God will send out his steadfast love and his faithfulness. God will send, God will save, God will put to shame. Think about it. God will send, God will save, God will put to shame. Think about it. He will then send out his steadfast love and his faithfulness. The word for send here is salah. It means to dispatch. God is dispatching two things. His loyal, royal love, his hased, and his emet, his firmness, his reliability. David is confident. David cries, he's confident, and that's in spite of his circumstances. I mean, you might say, that's easy for David to say. No, it wasn't easy at all. He says, my soul is in the midst of lions. I lie down amid fiery beasts, the children of man, whose teeth are spears and arrows, whose tongues are sharp sword. That's not a good spot to be in. He is in a dangerous place. My soul, the immaterial me, is in the midst of lions. I lie down amid fiery beasts. What do lions want to do?
How about for the Christian? It says, be sober, be vigilant, because your adversary, the devil, walks about as a what? Roaring lion, seeking whom he may devour. And believe me, his bite is as bad as his roar. David says, I'm in this dangerous place. It's interesting, if you read the book of Judges, this is an area where actually the infamous Samson found a dead or found a lion and killed him. And fiery beasts, animals with a temper. Was there an animal with a temper that David was dealing with? No, not an animal with a temper. A king with a temper. His name was Saul. He is in a difficult place or a dangerous place. And he's among dangerous people. The psalm goes on to say, the defining, as it were, of the lions and the fiery beasts, the children of man, whose teeth are like what? Spears. And arrows, whose tongues are sharp swords. You know, we say sticks and stones shall break my bones, but words will never hurt me. I'm not sure that's true if you read this verse. These words that had been spoken were painful. They had a painful effect. And remember what David threw at, or what Saul threw at David. What did he throw at him? A spear. David's mentioning that here. Remember what David or Saul said about David. I will pin David to the wall. And Saul was very angry, and this saying displeased him. He said, they have ascribed to David 10,000s, and to me they have ascribed thousands. And what more can he have but the kingdom? He was envious of David. Proverbs chapter 14, verse 30 says, a tranquil heart gives life to the flesh. Envy makes the bones what? Rot. So the very bones, the soul, the person of Saul is rotting. In these circumstances, this is the crazy thing. In these circumstances, what was David's concern? This is crazy. When you're in a cave, when life is bad, when life is hard, who are you concerned about? Big time. Big time. Big time. All the time. Yourself, your family. What is David concerned about? What is his concern? Listen. Be exalted, O God, above the heavens. Let your glory be over all the earth. Be exalted. Be raised up. It's an imperative. Be raised up, O God. What is the height of this exaltation? Be exalted, O God, above the heavens. The breadth of this glorification of God. Let your glory be over how much of the earth? All the earth. In this cave experience, David was concerned about glorifying God with his life and circumstances, and advancing God's kingdom with the same. For David, it was about glorifying God. Imagine losing your job, and your main concern being not, what am I going to do for income and food, but that God be glorified. Imagine getting a bad health report, and being worried more about glorifying God than the MRI or the blood results. Imagine being at a job where you're being oppressed and being taken advantage of and not being treated right and being worried more about bringing glory to God than your reputation and the job. Wow. David now gives us a song. I'll call it the song of the psalmist. We've looked at his situation. We've looked at the supplications, his prayer. But the second half of this psalm, and they end, both sections of the psalm end with the same phrase, be exalted, O God. But please see his rationale for what he's going to do. He said, they set a net for my steps. My soul was bowed down.
They dug a pit in my way, but they've fallen into it themselves. So I think we need to make sure we understand that David running to the cave was really not the end of things. That as David was maybe going out from the cave to another place, or David's journey to the cave, or David's time before the cave, all of it was you know, colored by the fact that they were out to get him. So what had they done? Well, David tells us why he's singing. It's because of his salvation. But here's what he had discovered. They set a net for my steps. My soul was bowed down. They equals Saul and his companions. Set a net for my steps. They tried to ensnare him, maybe by words, maybe literally. And his soul was bound down. I love this Hebrew word, kapap. Kapap. You don't take anything from the service today. Take the word kapap. What it means is he was bowed to the ground because of anxiety and distress. It was overwhelming him. But then he says he's delivered. They dug a pit in my way, but they have fallen into it themselves. Selah. God turned the table, reversing their plot. Much like he did with Mordecai and Haman in the book of Esther. Do you remember that story? What was the goal of Haman? His goal was to get Mordecai. He was trying to find a way to get Mordecai. What he ultimately decided to do was to get an edict against all the Jews. He built a gallows to hang Mordecai on. But God turned it all around. The king reads about this incredible act that Mordecai had done, exposing people who wanted to kill the king. King couldn't just so happened couldn't sleep. He brings the annals, the records of the kings. He reads in there what Mordecai did, and he said, "What in the world has been done to honor this man?" Everybody says, "No one." He goes, "We're going to honor him," and then he makes Haman honor Mordecai, and then who hangs on those gallows? Haman. God turned it completely around. The book of Psalms, the 9th chapter, the 15th verse says, "The nations have sunk in the pit that they made. In the net that they hid, their own foot has been caught." David's rationale for what he's about to do. And then David's resolve. "My heart is steadfast, O God. My heart is steadfast. I will sing and make melody. Awake, my glory. Awake, O harp and lyre. I will awake the dawn." David makes a promise to God. He makes a vow to God. He said, "My heart is what? Steadfast, O God. My heart is steadfast. I will sing and make melody." The Hebrew word for steadfast is the word kun. It means the inner me is established or has been well prepared. We live in a world that buys into a myth. The myth is when you're in a difficult situation, you automatically will somehow rise to the occasion. That is not true. When we are in a difficult situation, it is what that is in us that comes out of us. And if we are not well prepared, you know what will come out of us? Bad. Bad. Bad. Sometimes when people are in a difficult circumstance, they use bad language. Have you ever noticed that? Actually, I notice that people just use bad language in general. But they're in a difficult circumstance, and what comes out of them? You squeeze them, and bad language, bad stuff comes out of them. Why? That's what's in them. That's what's in them. So what kind of person comes out of the cave has a lot to do with what kind of person went into the cave. And the time, you know, David did not
start a great prayer life in the cave. David had an ongoing good prayer life. David didn't start meditating on God's word in the cave. David had been meditating on God's word. So the time to meditate on God's word, the time to have a good prayer life, is not when you get in the cave. It's before you get in the cave. Because when you get in the cave, it's actually harder to do those things. So David here makes a promise to God. My heart is steadfast. I'm prepared, oh my God, and I'm going to sing and make melody. Are you nuts, David? You're in a cave. Shh. And what are you going to do now? You're going to sing and make melody. Are you crazy? He has resolved and he's promised God he's going to do that. And then he prompts himself. Here's the prompt to himself. Awake, my glory. Awake, O harp and lyre. No better words were ever put for a sermon than those words on a snowy day. Awake! Awake, my glory. Awake, O harp and lyre. I'll awake the dawn. The Hebrew word for awake means to be in an alert state for action. Yar. Awake my inner self. Awake my glory. Awake the instruments of praise. I'm going to awake the dawn. There is no keeping David silent. The Lord has delivered him. And here's his recitation. It's actually a song that we sometimes sing. It's kind of an old chorus, which is crazy for me to say because it's a 1990s chorus, and I'm thinking it's old now, right? It says, I'll give thanks to you, O Lord, among the peoples. I will sing praises to you among the nations, for your steadfast love is great. Great to the heavens, your faithfulness to the clouds. Be exalted, O God, above the heavens. Let your glory be over all the earth. Having awakened his soul, David tells us what's next. Here's the who. I will give thanks to you, who? O Lord. I will sing praises to you, O Lord. Giving thanks out loud is what he's saying. He's going to confess that God is worthy of his praise. And he's going to give praise out loud. He's going to make music to who? The Lord. The Hebrew word here is Adonai. It's his master. If the Lord is his master, what is David? His servant. What does that mean David has done? He surrendered. Jesus, about to go into the cave known as the cross, is in the Garden of Gethsemane. What does he say there? Father, if it's possible, let this cup pass from me. Nevertheless, not my will, but what? Your will be done. He surrenders. The where? I'm going to praise you among the peoples. I'm going to praise you among the nations. Everybody is going to hear about you. I am not going to stop talking about you. Among the people groups of the world, among the geographical boundaries of the world, everyone is going to hear about you. Why? Your steadfast love is great to the heavens, your faithfulness to the clouds. God's steadfast love is a theme throughout the book of the Psalms. If you want to do a reading, just start reading the Psalms and underline every time you see steadfast love. That's God's royal, loyal love. It's the Hebrew word hesed. And it says it's great. It speaks of its quantity. God's steadfast love could fill up from here to the heavens. And because God is eternal, because he is immortal and immutable and infinite and immense, there is no end to his steadfast love. You never use up his steadfast love and his faithfulness. Yeah, Matt, his reliability. It speaks also of the quantity. It's to the clouds. And then David breaks into this. Be exalted, O God, above the heavens. Let your glory be over all the earth. It's the ending chorus
of this psalm. We saw it in verse 5. It means be exalted, be raised up. Like I said before, it's an imperative. And the height is above the heavens. It's breadth over all the earth. Whew. What a psalm. So, have you had a cave experience? Watson's axiom. This isn't the Bible, this is Watson. There are three types of people in the world. Here are the three types of people. People who are about to go in a cave, people in the middle of a cave, people who just got out of a cave. You're in one of those spots. Don't wait till you're in the cave to try and get your prayer life up to speed. Don't wait till you're in the cave to start finding scripture to meditate on. That's not smart. Why? Because you're going to get in a cave. Look at the person next to you and say, one day, I'm going to be in a cave. Now, you don't want to believe me, do you? I understand that. I understand that. If you're watching online or if you're listening on the radio, look to the person next to you and say that to them. Say, you know, you're going to have a cave experience. Or you could say, you are my cave experience. No, I don't think that's the good thing to do. Places of refuge can become places of incarceration. A prison we get stuck in. A prison we get stuck in. How is it that we wind up getting stuck in the cave? Well, if we engage in the blame game, I wouldn't be here except Adam and Eve in the cave of being confronted by God. That woman you gave me. We blame it on someone else. Second, and this one's hard. If I wallow in self-pity. Nobody wants to be in a cave. And nobody wants to feel like they had anything to do with getting themselves in the cave. And we want to whine about it. I don't deserve this. Can we all do that together? Come on now. I don't deserve this. And we stay in that mode. Listen, you're going to have moments where you say that. But if you wallow in that, you will never get out. And if we choose to become bitter, God hurt me. This hurt me. You hurt me. And if I don't have some sort of plan to leave. I don't think any of us should want to be in a cave forever. But if we make the cave a jumping off place, it can become something amazing. Watch if you will. For David, the cave became a place of clarification. David comes to understand, God's going to fulfill his purpose for me. I cannot be touched as the Lord's anointed. I'm not going to get messed up. Why? Because God has a plan for me. He's not done with me yet. I may not like being in the cave, but it's not over for me. Second, for David, the cave became a place of preparation. David chose, you see that word chose? He chose to become a better person in the cave. Nobody wants to be in the cave. The cave is dark, it's dingy, it's got spiders, it's got snakes, and it can become a place where I am stuck. But I must choose, do you see that word choose? I must choose to become a better person in the cave. And then watch this. For David, the cave also became a place of inspiration. Because of the way David handled these things, he was able to gather his army there. And because of the way David handled things, he inspires us with an amazing hymn.
Are you in a cave today? Maybe it's a cave of depression, frustration. The Believer's Commentary will say of this particular text, "This became a place for all who were distressed, discontented, and in debt. David here is a type of Christ in his present rejection, calling the downhearted to himself for salvation. In a short time, a small army of about 400 men had gathered at Adullam. Later, it would expand to 600 men. In the world, these men were misfits, but under David, they became mighty men of valor." Now, I am a geek, so I began to look up all the times you see the cave of Adullam in the Scriptures. I want to show you one that I found fascinating. It's found in the book of 2 Samuel. This is a lot of years later. A lot of years later. And David is, again, not in a good spot. And three of the 30 chief men that he had went down and came about harvest time to David. And David was where? He's at the cave of what? He's at this cave again. When a band of Philistines was encamped in the valley of Rephaim, David was then in the what? Do you see what had happened to Adullam? The cave of Adullam had become the stronghold or the fortress of Adullam. It was no longer a place of entrapment. It was a place that you went from for battle. The Hebrew word is matusud, a fortress from which you go to battle from. How did the cave of Adullam become the fortress of God? How does your cave become a fortress? A place from which you do battle. It's this song. It's this chorus. "Be exalted, O God, above the heavens. Let your glory be over all the earth." When, and only when, I choose to be more concerned about the glory of God and God being glorified in my circumstance than I am about my cave experience, then and only then can the cave become a stronghold. Then the cave can become a fortress. This reminds me so much of a verse in the book of Romans, the 11th chapter and the 36th verse. It says, "For from him and through him and to him are all things. To him be what? Glory. Forever. Amen." Who's it all about? God. God. So that cave experience needs to start being not about me, but about how I want to bring glory to God in the middle of it. Wow. Does anyone know the next verse? What's the next verse that follows this verse? It's chapter 12 and verse 1 of the book of Romans. You all know that verse. "I beseech you therefore, brethren, by the mercies of God, that you present your bodies," what? "A living sacrifice, holy and acceptable unto God, which is your" what? "Reasonable service." Because it's all about God. My reasonable service is to say, "God, I am yours. I am yours. I surrender to him." You will be in a cave. You can change your cave to a fortress when you absolutely are more concerned, having surrendered to the Lord, about his glory than anything else. So my sickness doesn't become about me.
It becomes about how I am going to glorify God in that circumstance. Can you control whether or not you get sick? Not really. Not really. So it has to become about God. How am I going to glorify Him in my sickness? Can you fix your job and all the people in your job so they finally get along with you and see the light? Probably not. So it becomes not about fixing them. It comes about, I'm going to glorify God in the midst of this no matter what. You and I, we all make mistakes. Can we always fix the mistakes? No. No. So what does it become about? Me whining about what I did wrong? Me being angry about how it all came to pass? No. It becomes about me choosing to make it about God and about bringing glory to Him in it all. Be exalted, O God, above the heavens. Let your glory be over all the earth. Let's pray. Father in heaven, thank you for the reminders that we find in Romans 12:1. You say, I appeal to you through the Apostle Paul, I appeal to you, therefore, brothers, by the mercies of God, to present your bodies as a living sacrifice, holy and acceptable to God, which is your spiritual worship. In this moment, Lord, help us to surrender to you. Help us, no matter what we're going through, Lord, to make it not about us, but about you. Help us to exalt you, no matter what our cave looks like. Help us, Lord, to determine that is going to be our chorus in our cave. Is about you. It's about you and your glory. This moment right now, I don't know what your cave is. I don't know what the cave you just came out of is or the cave you're about to go in. You right now say, God, it's going to be about you. I'm going to do my best with your help to bring glory to you. Will you just say to your soul now, awake! Awake! I'm going to awake the dawn. God, I promise you, I want to make it about you. In Jesus' name.

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5: Well, he's an itinerant pastor in the Andes Mountains. This man will travel days by foot, by mule, by canoe, Kevin, to reach Christians who speak the ancient Quechua language. Some of those speak Spanish. Some actually speak English. But this man has been beaten by warlocks, male witches that fiercely oppose the gospel. Kevin, he's been robbed of everything in his possession, what food, what money, what Bibles he has in his possession, right? He's fallen 100 feet in the Andes Mountains. He's broken bones. But all of this to the glory of God and to reach Christians who are situated remotely there in the Andes Mountains. One of those families that he's reached belongs to 10-year-old Elizabeth. 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
6: I am Elizabeth. I am 10 years old and live in Peru with my mom and sisters. My dad died last year. We would like a Bible to read every day when we wake up. Thank you.
5: Well, a heartfelt plea from 10-year-old Elizabeth. Her father had an illness about a year ago, never recovered, died, leaving her mother a widow with four young daughters. Elizabeth, part of the mix there. And she's what? She's not asking for our pity, Kevin. She's saying what? We simply want to begin our day as a Christian family reading about the God who loves us. And that's one of those families reached by Carlo there in the Andes Mountains. And again, to think for the princely sum of $5 a Bible, you can send a Bible today.
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9: This is Hugh Hewitt for townhall.com. Reliable reports from a variety of sources confirm President Trump had ordered a major escalation of combat with Iran for this past weekend, only to call it off Saturday night. President Trump knows the Islamic Revolutionary Guard Corps lies and that they cheat. There's no reason to believe that they'll not lie and cheat again. It is who they have always been. Since the revolution in 1979, the Iranian regime's negotiators have fooled both Presidents Carter and Obama in comprehensive fashion. Other presidents to some degree, but they have never fooled Donald Trump, until this past weekend at least. Can we still pull a win out against the terrorist regime in Tehran? Yes. But only the president can do that. Not our allies, not his advisors, certainly not the legacy media. President Trump has been surprising and indeed

0: Life can be messy, but you don't have to figure it out alone.
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0: What do you do when the winds are against you and the waters won't settle either? Welcome to the Sunday Sermon on Through the Bible. I'm Steve Schwetz, your host, and in our message, Contrary Winds, Troubled Waters, and You in the Boat, we step into a scene that may feel all too familiar. A small boat, a dark night, a storm rising, and faithful followers doing exactly what Jesus told them to do, yet finding themselves in trouble. In Matthew 14, Dr. J. Vernon McGee takes us into the Sea of Galilee to see what it means to trust the Lord, not in calm waters, but in the middle of a storm. So while you get comfortable and find your place in God's Word, let's hear from a few fellow listeners who are going through the Bible with us, this time from Kenya. If you've prayed with us for Kenya before, then you might remember that it's a country of great spiritual hunger and diversity, with dozens of languages and communities that are spread across vast and often remote regions. Now, in many of these places, access to consistent biblical teaching is limited. 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Here's just a few notes that we've recently received. 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The program makes me have a self-check to ensure I'm on the right track in my salvation journey. And then another person writes, the teachings encourage spiritual growth and help me deal with life challenges, knowing that God is on the throne. And then from this time a Swahili-speaking listener, we hear this. Praise God, our family listens together every evening and we discuss the teachings afterward. It really helped us grow spiritually as a family. And then a listener who joins us in his language of Somali wrote, the program has greatly helped me strengthen my Christian faith. I appreciate how spiritual topics are explained slowly and clearly in a way I understand. Listening every evening at 6 p.m. has helped guide my life, encouraged me to read the Bible more, and strengthened my relationship with God. Aren't these great letters? God's Word is changing the lives of brothers and sisters that we're never going to meet this side of heaven. And if you'd like to be a part of our world prayer team, which continues to travel and pray around the world every weekday, you can join by signing up at ttb.org. Let's pray together. Heavenly Father, thank you that your word does reach every corner of the world and every corner of our hearts. As we study, Lord, help us to trust you in the storm and then to follow you in obedience. We're grateful to rest in the knowledge that you see us and care for us in every situation. In Jesus' name we pray. Amen. Here's the Sunday sermon on Through the Bible with Dr. J. Vernon McGee.
1: Now this morning, our subject is Contrary Winds, Troubled Waters, and You in the Boat. Much that the Lord Jesus did is associated with the little Sea of Galilee. In fact, he moved his headquarters to Capernaum at the northern end of that little sea, and as far as I can tell, he never changed his headquarters from that place. And around Capernaum and that particular area, he himself said that most of his mighty works were performed. Now, we come this morning to look at one of those incidents that's connected with that sea. And there's no incident that I think that's more pleasurable and profitable to consider than this one that is before us today. It immediately follows.

0: and it's intimately associated with the feeding of the 5,000. And we break in at verse 22, and straightway Jesus constrained his disciples to get into a boat and go before him unto the other side while he sent the multitude away. In this entire incident, there is a note of urgency. You find it in this word straightway and the word immediately. It occurs again in verse 27, and straightway Jesus spoke unto them, saying, be of good cheer. And then again in verse 31, and immediately Jesus stretched forth his hand. That note of urgency runs through this entire incident that's given to us here. And John, who records this same incident, and the fact of the matter is, he gives the reason for the urgency, for the reason that our Lord Jesus is moving as fast as he is here, because ordinarily he did not move like this. But the reason is that when he fed the 5,000, they wanted to take him and make him king. Well, he wouldn't want that. That's not the way he's to become king. He'll not come in through the tummy. He's no gingerbread king. He comes in through the heart and never through the stomach. He had fed them and they liked it. And they wanted to get in on the program, and so they wanted to make him king. And he immediately got away from that crowd. And he went down to the sea and he sent his disciples, put them in a little boat, and he immediately said to them, you get to the other side. Those were his instructions. They were his commands. And then we're told he retired alone in a mountain to pray. Now, you have there this scene, and it's a picture actually of today. The disciples are out yonder on the little Sea of Galilee, and they are in a storm, as we shall see. They are in the place of peril. He yonder has retired to the mountain in prayer, and he is in the place of peace and prayer. And that's a picture of today. That's a picture of him today. He is passed on to the Father's right hand. We're told he's our intercessor. He's in the place of prayer and of peace today. And down here on this earth, those that are his own are in the place of peril. Because I'm sure that most of you will agree that there's a bit of a storm blowing through the world right now. And the church is in that storm today. Now, this is one of the many pictures we have in the Gospel of Matthew. It was the method of Matthew to record certain episodes that were capsule pictures of the wider context of the kingdom of heaven. In other words, you're given a bird's eye view of a breathtaking landscape of the purpose of God in this world. You have the same thing later on in the Mount of Transfiguration. He's yonder on top of the mount with those that are his own, three of them, and the two that have come back, Moses and Elijah, are with him there. The dead saints, the living saints are with him. And down here upon the earth, you have the disciples at the foot of the mountain, a man with a little fella that his own son, demon-possessed, and the disciples are helpless. Another picture of today. He's yonder, if you please, with the Old Testament and the New Testament saints. His church is down here at the foot of the mountain, in the presence of a demonized world today, and never has the church been as helpless as it is at the present hour. It's a picture of today. There are other pictures here. I return back to this one, and this morning let's look at the disciples who are in the place of peril first. Now these men are sailing according to orders. They have orders from him to cross to the other side. His instructions have been given and they are attempting to follow his instructions. It was late evening when they started. The sun was beginning to drop down yonder in the west, behind the mountains, not really mountains, according to our estimation. They're not over 1,000 feet high, but it's a rather rugged scene there. And late in the evening, we're told, it's thrilling to be there in the evening and watch the sun go down. It's at that time that God dips his brush in a bucket of light and he paints fantastic scenes on the sky. It must have been that way because there was a storm coming up. And these men, as they continued to row, they are sailors for the most part. They are familiar with that little Sea of Galilee. And actually, everything seemed to be fine, but night came on, and nothing was heard but the swish and the splash of the oars as these men were bending their backs to the oar, crossing to the other side at his command. And then all of a sudden, a storm broke on the little Sea of Galilee, and it was dark. The sea was rolling, the waves were angry, and there in the darkness, it's night. It's a bad night for a sailor to be out, let me tell you. Now these men, and I still insist, although I was corrected here several years ago, that they were doing a strange thing for the sailors in that day. And I learned that a few months ago down in the Caribbean, that when you're in a sailing vessel, that the thing to do is to tack. You never go the direction you're going. I don't know why, but you don't. If you're going this way, you don't go that way. You go this way, then you go that way, and then you go this way, and it takes you 4 hours to get where 1 hour ought to take you. And these men, without not tacking, and that was the custom. I found out that's the custom on that little sea. When you got a sailing boat, you tack. They're not tacking. They have the nose of that little boat pointed right into the fist of that storm. And I insist that they are wrong, that they shouldn't do that. These men are sailors. They knew that sea. They should have been tacking, and they should have made it for a harbor, because that storm would indicate that. That's the picture that's given to us. And Mark adds this detail. Matthew, Mark, and John record this incident. Mark says they were toiling and rowing, and that meant they had their backs bent to the oars, going right into that storm. And ordinarily, a storm like that in that day would take a sailing vessel off its course. You'll recall that when Paul was going to Rome and they put him on this sailing vessel, he warned them not to go, but they went anyway. It was rather foolhardy. But after they got out into the Mediterranean, they got caught in this storm, and they were off their course 200 to 300 miles after the storm was over. These men are not doing that. They should have tacked and have gone in a direction that would have brought them in a harbor. And they're doing it for this foolhardy thing. They're doing it for one reason. Had you and I been there and said to them, "Look, fellas, you are smart sailors. Why are you going directly into this storm as you are?" And they would have said, "Jesus commanded us to cross to the other side." And Mark makes it very clear where they were going, to Bethsaida. And we're headed toward Bethsaida. We have clear-cut orders from him. And I'm sure that some of us would have said, "Well, look, I don't think you ought to go there because this storm has come up," and apparently he was not aware of it. And I think all of them would have smiled and said, "Apparently you don't know him." He knew the storm was coming, and he sent us into the storm, and why he sent us into the storm, we don't know. but he sent us into the storm, and we're going through to the other side. And I think then you and I would have been very generous, because we live in this kind of a day. We would have said, now look, I think that the thing for you to do is to get into the harbor and get out of this storm, because I'm sure he would understand. We could mouth, I think, 1,000 pious platitudes to explain to them that he wouldn't want them out on the sea in a storm. They should get to the harbor. That's what we do today. But again, they would have said, he said for us to go to Bethsaida. And you and I then would have added this. We would have said, maybe you won't make it. And I know they would have smiled then. They said, look, he never told us that we'd miss the storm. He has told us we'll make the harbor. And my friend, that's all that he's told you and me today. He never said we'd miss the storm. He did say we'd make the harbor. That's the thing that is important here. It's easy to criticize these men, I recognize. They were quite human. They were filled with faults. They blundered. They made many mistakes. But the thing here that makes me feel like throwing my hat in the air is they were going into that storm because Jesus had commanded it, and they're asking no questions. They were fighting that storm. Grimly, resolutely, silently, wearily. They are ready to fall, but they are going into the storm because he commanded it. Dead fish float downstream. It's only a live fish that'll go upstream. These men had something, a courage. They had a steadfastness. They were completely yielded to him in this matter. And they were going there, and they had this that seems to be absent today from Christians. We today, when we going gets rough, I tell you, we reef our sails, we run with the storm and beat it into the first harbor we can get into. There's very little standing today for the Lord in this world. I remember years ago of studying under a very wonderful Bible teacher, the Epistle to the Romans. And he began the 7th chapter of Romans by saying, he said, now, this is the chapter that all Christians should miss. You ought never to get into the 7th of Romans. You should get into the 8th of Romans. And you know, that sounded good to me. And I must say that I started out as a minister very much like a parrot. I merely said what he said. But I hadn't been a pastor long until I came to the conclusion, friends, that I wish some of the saints could get into the 7th of Romans. Because the man that fought the battle in the 7th of Romans is the man that got the victory in the 8th of Romans. And I don't know how you're going to get into the 8th of Romans except going through the 7th of Romans. You've got to know something about the contest. You have to know something about the grim battle that's being fought, my beloved. And if you're not fighting it, well, you're not in on it. We are living in a day when we walk on rubber heels, we ride on rubber tires, we sit and sleep on rubber foam, and we write a few rubber checks. And we turn in rubber if there's anything we want to see. We don't want to miss a thing. We are softies today. But the man in the 7th of Romans is the man that got into the 8th of Romans. And this little boat is pointed into the storm. And they may be fighting a losing battle, but they're going into that storm because he commanded it. Now, I want to say something this morning, and I hope I'm not misunderstood. I find I am sometime. But right now, we are, or the world, I should say, is going through a fad, and that fad is to go to the psychiatrist and the psychotherapist and have him tell what's the matter with us. And we're passing through that period. I trust the Lord we'll get through it one of these days. It's a kick that the world is on today. And there's some families today that now have a family psychiatrist just like they have a family doctor. And it looks like some need it, by the way. But frankly, I believe there's too much of this today, because I can well imagine that you could be in that boat, and if it was a modern up-to-date story, Simon Peter would say, "Fellas, I think we ought to head for the harbor. I really don't like it out here because my mother was out on this Sea of Galilee, right in this particular area, in a storm, and she was carrying me, and I've inherited all that, and I just hate storms. I think probably we ought to get to the shore somewhere." And then I can well understand that Nathaniel will say, he says, "Well, when I was a boy, I want to say that I fell in the water, and I almost drowned before they got me out, and I just hate water. And I don't like the way the storm's putting water all over us. Let's head for the shore." And then I can understand that Thomas, good old Thomas, he said, "Well, I want you to know that in my home I was unloved. I wasn't wanted. And during that time, I built up a hostility to boats and to storms. And I didn't really want to come out here to begin with. I didn't like the command, 'Let's beat it into the harbor.'" May I say that they didn't have those outs in that day. I'm a little disturbed today. People are now going to the psychiatrist first. Then they come to the preacher. And it seems like the preacher's sort of the last resort today. When they come our way, they're desperate. You can be sure of that. But so far, I have not found one psychologist or psychiatrist that's telling these people that they are to face life with its ugly realities, and you don't blame your mother for it. And you don't blame your background for it, that you're responsible to God. And that by the grace of God, you can overcome your problem, whatever that problem is. I want to pass this on today, and I certainly am going to sound square in this day in which we live, but I'm going to pass it on this morning, because these things are not heard today. Have you come to the Red Sea place in your life where in spite of all you can do, there's no way out? There's no way back. There is no other way but through. We need Christians today who are going through because He commanded it. And they're not going to blame their mother or their background or circumstance of their condition. That the trouble is they are a rotten, miserable sinner. And that they have a lost nature themselves. And that is the basis of their problem. Will you listen? "He leadeth me" is true for all the past, with all its clouds and all its sunshine too, and true for all the days that are to come. He leadeth me, and He'll carry through. Do we believe that today? I'm not sure we act like that today. Then listen to this one. Oh, the psychiatrist never recommends this, but God's Word recommends it. "Lord, bend that proud and stiff-necked eye. Help me to bow the neck and die, beholding Him on Calvary who bowed His head for me." And instead of lying today on the psychiatrist's couch, it might be well to go to the foot of the cross and lie there for a while. I think that would solve a great many problems. I was thrilled when General Douglas MacArthur went up to West Point and delivered his final message, and I think it's the greatest that he ever gave. He repeated these three words a dozen times. Duty. Honor. Country. I told you I was going to be square, but Douglas MacArthur was square too. And we need some square folk today. Duty. Honor. Christ. We need more of that in the Christian's life. And by the grace of God, I'm in the storm. And by the grace of God, I'm not going to blame it on anyone else. By the grace of God, He brought me here, and by the grace of God, He'll see me through. We need that today. We see very little of it. Oh, the song we sing today and how we love it. Little chorus. Safe am I, safe. Wish I could sing. I'd sing it for you. My, we sing safe am I. I can well understand Simon Peter leading those fellas out there in that boat and that. He said, boys, it looks rough out here. We're in a dangerous spot. But we like this safe am I spot today. Let me leave that. I'd like to come now to where he is. They are in the place of peril. He's in the place of prayer and of peace. And he has them in mind. Mark in his gospel adds a note that's wonderful. He saw them toiling and rowing. Does he care? Is he interested? Does he love them? He saw them toiling and rowing. Darkness didn't shut him out. And my friend this morning, he sees you. A great many people say today, it looks like he's deserted me. No, he hadn't. He has his eye on you. Well, why didn't he get me out of this? He didn't say he'd get you out of it. He said he'd see you through. Paul went to the Lord. He's like the rest of us. Lord, I have a thorn in the flesh. I wish you'd remove it. He gets no answer. He goes back the second time and he says, Lord, I have a thorn in the flesh. Apparently you didn't hear me the first time. He goes back the third time and he said, I don't want to annoy you. But apparently you're not listening. I have a thorn in the flesh. I want it removed. The Lord said to Paul, I heard you the first time. And I not only heard you the first time, I answered you. The answer is no. I'm not going to take the thorn away. You're going to find out my grace is sufficient for you. I'll see you through. I'll see you through, Paul. My beloved, that's the lesson he wants us to get. Now, he goes to them. His eye is on his own. And he went to them walking on the water. I had a professor in college who was an ordained preacher, but he never believed the Bible. And he had an explanation for this. He said, now Jesus really didn't walk on the water. He walked along the shore, and the disciples thought they saw him walking on the water. Now, I don't have faith enough to believe that one. To begin with, it's a storm and it's darkness, and you can't get a boat that close into the shore to see. If you do, you're in trouble. And the second thing is, that professor wasn't there. He doesn't know. The record that we have is all that we have, and either you accept the record or you throw it all out. And John says they were 25 or 30 furlongs in the midst of the sea and at that particular area. And when we went by there, I tried to look. And friends, you couldn't see anybody from the shore. You're 2 miles. Even on a clear day, you're just not going to be able to see that clearly. And they were out at least 2 miles. They're crossing from the traditional spot where he fed the 5,000, coming actually eastward. I used to think it was westward, going to Bethsaida that's on the east side. And that's where the storms come from, is on that east side. And they're going right into it. It's just lots easier for me to go back and determine who he is, and he is the Son of God, and by him all things were made that have been made, and the Creator's walking on the water that he made. I find no difficulty with that, but I do find difficulty with him seeing 2 miles, or for them to see 2 miles in that storm. I don't think they could do it. He can. Now, he walked to them, and it looks as if he would go by. I think that Simon Peter was sort of the coxswain, which means that he was up in the prow of the boat and giving instructions, and that sure would be a proper place for him. And the others were bending at the oars, and naturally they were not seeing what was coming toward them because they are rowing. Simon Peter's up at the other end looking the opposite direction, and all of a sudden he sees him walk by him. He would as if he'd go by. Now it says they thought that they saw a ghost. And somebody says, see, they're superstitious. Oh, I don't know whether they are or not. The Negro man over in Memphis several years ago, he said, I didn't believe in ghosts either till I saw one. And these men were in that position. They didn't believe in ghosts any more than you do. Well, what would you do if you saw someone walking by on the water? And that's what they saw. They had to come up with some logical explanation to satisfy them. And then notice what our Lord did. But straightway Jesus spoke unto them, saying, be of good cheer, it is I, be not afraid. Every time the supernatural breaks into the natural, you'll always find the Lord Jesus saying, be of good cheer, or be not afraid. That's what he said when he came back from the dead. That was his introduction to them each time. Be not afraid. Fear not. Be of good cheer. I'm sure that's what he wants to say to us today, the supernatural Lord at the right hand of God. And we're told here that the storm ceased when he got into the boat. Well, he's the master of the sky. He's the master of the sea. And I personally believe that this reveals him as indeed the Son of Man as well as Son of God. It reveals him as the one that took Adam's place, the last Adam. Adam was given dominion over this earth and he lost it. The Lord Jesus recovered that. And I think that's the reason he performed miracles like this, was to demonstrate what Adam had had before. Adam could have controlled a storm. But man can't today. He just can't control it. In spite of all he knows, he just does not control this earth that we live on. Several years ago, they built a dam on the Colorado River, the one in Texas. And there's a Colorado River down there, and it was the third dam. And they invited down one of the Texas politicians in Washington to come down and dedicate it. And he came down. I was living in Texas at the time, and he made quite a speech. And he waxed eloquent. He told about how man had conquered nature now, and that man was the master. Before that politician got back to Washington, we had a rain. And I mean the kind of rain that you can have in Texas. It washed out all three of those dams. May I say to you, man doesn't control nature, but he controlled nature. And that is the purpose of this. When he came into the boat, the storm ceased. And then Simon Peter asked to do something. This is a little byplay here. And very briefly, I'd like to just look at it as we conclude. Simon Peter said, "Bid me come unto thee on the water." And I do not know why, but most commentators, oh, they criticize him for that. They said he shouldn't have done that. Again, may I say to you that thank God for one man in that boat that said, "Bid me come unto thee on the water." Here is a man that wants to venture something for God. May I say to you that that's another note that is silent today in the church. Venturing something for God. Really willing to stand. Really willing to pay a price. Really willing to go out for God. Bid me come to thee on the water. And then I heard them say that he failed. He did not. May I read this? "And Peter answered him and said, Lord, if it be thou, bid me come unto thee on the water. And he said, Come. And when Peter was come down out of the boat, he walked on the water to go to Jesus." He walked. Don't say he failed. He walked on the water. But something happened. The same thing happened to him that's happened to me. Maybe it hasn't happened to you. "And when he saw the wind boisterous, he was afraid, and beginning to sink, he cried, saying, Lord, save me." This man, as long as he kept his eye upon the Lord Jesus, had no problem. It's when he put his eye on those waves. And that's the problem today. May I come back to it? I think it's wrong today to turn people to the turmoil that's going on within them. Of course we're all sinners. When I studied abnormal psychology, I went into the professor, for I was working in under him as his assistant, and I went into him one day and I said, "Doctor, we have not yet studied any form of abnormality, but what I've discovered, I have some of the symptoms." And he began to laugh. He said, "Do you know, I wondered when you'd be coming, because," he said, "all the class has been here now." And he said, "If you really want to know, I have them too." And he says, "We all have them. Of course we do. We are abnormal. We're sinners. We are not what God wanted us to be. So let's quit looking down in here. It's not pretty. It's never pretty down in here. But look to Him. Look to Him today. Maybe you weren't loved in your home, but He loves you. Maybe you have had a rugged experience, but He has brought you up to this moment, hasn't He? Why do you think He's going to let you down now?" Simon Peter got his eyes off the Lord, but when he did, he cried out, "Lord, save me." And I like this better for sinners rather than, "Lord, be merciful to me, a sinner." And this is really coming from the heart of a man that wants to be saved. "Lord, save me." It's the briefest prayer in the Bible. Many years ago, I had a program in Pasadena where I asked questions and didn't answer them. I like that better than the one I got now where we answer them. But we ask questions and we ask the audience, the listening audience, send in the answers. And one of the questions we asked was, "What's the shortest prayer in the Bible?" You'd be amazed the number of people that sent in the so-called Lord's Prayer. And it's not. And I did not get a right answer the first week. I asked it the second week. And I didn't get a right answer the second week. And the third week, I asked it again. And some fella, he sent this in, "Lord, save me." It's the shortest prayer in the Bible, "Lord, save me." And when I gave this out, many people wrote in and said, "This is so short we couldn't think it's a prayer." Well, we're accustomed to Sunday morning prayer. We preachers, oh boy, are we wordy. Can you imagine Simon Peter beginning as we begin on Sunday morning? Lord, thou who art the omnipotent, omnipresent, omniscient one. He'd have been 20 feet underwater before he got to what he wanted. I want to tell you, this man wanted to move to it in a hurry. Oh, we need that urgency in prayer, too, today. Lord, save me! And that's the kind of a prayer that got an answer. And immediately Jesus stretched forth his hand, caught him, and said unto him, O thou of little faith, why didst thou doubt? Getting away from him. And when they were coming to the boat, the wind ceased. And John says, and immediately they were at the other side. That worried me for years. It says they were immediately, John says, they were at the other side. And I confess, one time I couldn't explain that. And a retired preacher down in Georgia came up to me and he said, young man, let me pass on to you something I learned years ago. He says, John is the apostle of love, and that's the language of love. And let me explain what I mean. He said, when I was a young fella, I courted a girl in a buggy. And he said, we lived about 3 miles from the church, and she lived about 3 miles on the other side of the church. And he said, Sunday afternoon, I'd hitch up the buggy, shine up the buggy in the harness, and get in, and I'd drive over to get her. Then we'd drive to church on Sunday evening. And then he says, we'd drive home after the service. He says, that was the shortest 3 miles I've ever gone in my life. He says, we just got in a buggy, and just like that, we were there at her home. Then he said, later on, I had to get in the buggy and come right back by that church. And he said, far as I know, it was the same distance. But he said, late at night, when I was by myself, I thought we'd never get to the church. Oh, it was so far. When he's in the boat, immediately, you're at the land. There's a bit of a storm blowing through the world right now, and I can't blame anybody else. My problem is my relationship with him, and I want to pledge my allegiance to him. He's my Savior, and he's my Lord. God deliver us from going through this as just a ritual. May it elicit something from us today that'll cause us to live for him in this hour and stand for him. Oh, how we need it. And my friend, if we don't get it, the church is doomed. It's doomed. Unless there are men and women willing to pay a price, willing to pledge their allegiance to him. May I ask you this? Is he really in the boat with you this morning? He wants to get in the boat with you. In fact, he wants to take over. Not just chart and compass come from thee. He is the chart. He is the compass. I am the way, the truth, and the life. No man cometh unto the Father but by me, and him that cometh to me I will in no wise cast out.
1: 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I'm Steve Schwetz, and I sure hope that you'll come back next week with one of Dr. McGee's most popular messages that we'll be airing from the top of the Mount of Olives, from Matthew chapters 24 and 25. Until then, I pray Isaiah 43:2 over you, that when you pass through the waters, he will be with you, and that through the rivers, they shall not overflow you.

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7: Welcome to a very special half hour on WMCA and That Kevin Show. You're joined today by Michael Woolworth and Andrew Earnshaw of Bible League. I'll introduce Andy in just a moment, but let me ask you this. How do you hide God's Word in your heart if you've never held it in your hands? That's the admonition of the psalmist, right, in 119, again, who says, look, God's precepts, they play a special part. They guide us as believers, but again, all over the world. Bible League now, in our 88th year of ministry, we can tell you with confidence that as many as 9 of 10 new believers in many of the countries where we serve, more than 50 around the world, Tanzania, Africa, you know, Beijing, China, the Middle East, the Andes Mountains in South America, we can tell you that on average, as many as 9 of 10 new believers go without what you and I hold as our most cherished possession, and that's our Bible, the precious Word of God. And so we intend to do something about it today. Again, let me welcome my co-host today, Andy Earnshaw. Andy, welcome.
8: Yeah, thanks for having me, Michael. I appreciate it.
7: You have joined me in the past on these long forms, right? And Andy, let me say, these listeners to WMCA and That Kevin Show have been incredibly generous over the years. We could not do what we do without caring believers like this listening family saying, you know what, count us in. Wanted to kind of begin our time together today sharing a clip from a man by the name of Ming. He's a former Zen Buddhist in the country of Vietnam in Southeast Asia. This was a man who at one time did everything he could to stop the spread of the gospel. Somebody in his village invited him to a Bible study from Bible League. And we'll flesh all this out as we go along. And the result of that is that Ming became a believer. He's gone on to lead about 30 family members to Christ, right? But he had this reaction when he went years without a Bible, and when it finally reached his hands, Andy, this was his reaction.
9: So when I received Bible from the church, and I really love to read and read it again and research, and because of those reading, that God is really placed in my heart.
7: Yeah, again, the man's name is Ming. He's in Vietnam, there in Southeast Asia. You know, Andy, you know, his reaction. I got the Bible. I read it. I studied, as I said, going into that clip. The man went on to lead about 30 family members to Christ.
8: Wow.
7: That's the excitement that we see all over the world.
8: Yeah, it's incredible. It's, you know, when people get a Bible, it doesn't just change one person's life, although that's enough. You know, they go on to tell other people about Jesus, and there's an incredible excitement. A lot of times, they are able to share it with their family, their community, their village. So one Bible doesn't just impact one person. It can impact an entire community of people.
7: Yeah, and that's what we're talking about today. It's kingdom impact as we do this kingdom work, this holy business today. It happens at $5 a Bible. A $5 price tag is the, you know, the princely sum of putting a Bible into the empty waiting hands of believers all over the world. And we want to do that for 10,000 that we know by name at Bible League. So again, it's $5 a Bible. And our goal with the WMCA listening family and those tuned in to That Kevin Show is to bless 10,000 waiting believers that we know by name at Bible League. Here's how you get involved today. It's $5 a Bible, as I say. $100 will send 20. Maybe you've been praying, God, I want to do something significant. My financial position is better than I thought it would be. 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
7: Andy, we're going to go different parts of the world today and just kind of drill down and let you know what the need for God's Word is in places like India, Rwanda, Africa. We'll go to Venezuela, and we'll begin in Ethiopia, Africa, telling you about a woman by the name of Belani. This is somebody who has known the joy and the agony of following Jesus in a place where there's a lot of forces at work that absolutely hate those who believe Jesus is the way, the truth, and the life. That is Belani's story, right? Was raised a Sunni Muslim. Because of her social standing in that Islamic culture, she was denied an education, you know, went into adulthood, not even being able to read a recipe or a government form. She was forced into an arranged marriage to an older man that really does not love her. That happens to a lot of people in that culture. But Andy, there was somebody in her village who had come to Christ through the ministry of Bible League and learned very quickly, Jesus is not to be kept to oneself. He's to be shared with others. And so she invited Belani along with about a dozen others to attend a weekly Bible study. There she would learn, how is Jesus both God and man? What's it mean to die to self and to put on Jesus in the day-to-day? Belani became a believer. I can tell you would think that life got extremely easier for her at that point, but no, her husband began to beat her. Hurt her. Others in her community would shun her because she now named the name of Jesus. But I can tell you that she can say with conviction today, it's a joy to serve the Lord. And our colleague, a man by the name of Nick, who visited that part of the world, had this to say as he witnessed people like Belani coming to Christ through that Bible study and receiving their very own Bible. Here's Nick with the reaction of Belani when she received her very own Bible.
10: When it came time to give out Bibles, the Bible presentation, it is hard to describe the joy. We were with a group of women who were receiving their first Bibles, and they were dancing around the room with crazy excitement over receiving their first Bibles. It was just such a fun time. And it really spoke to their newfound passion for Jesus.
7: Yeah, Andy, that's the reaction. You and I have traveled around the world. We have friends that fund those trips, right? And we've seen that. People sing, they dance, they jump for joy. They rejoice over what really a lot of us here in the West take for granted, right? Having our Bible, being able to open that in our quiet times, be reminded of God's precious promises. But again, that's something that, again, people in these parts of the world that we're talking about today, they don't take that for granted. God has them planted in places where it's a bit challenging to live out your faith, and yet when they receive that Bible, there's great joy that comes. Andy, in light of the story of Belani, again, who's become a believer, she's already sharing her faith with others. She's seen people come to Christ. But talk about the importance of this project, Philip, that's so important to Bible League. Listeners will undoubtedly understand that and recognize that. But talk about how important it is for people to have something like Project Philip, to share their faith with others and to introduce many in their villages and cities to the hope of the gospel.
8: Yeah, many people don't know, we're not just handing out Bibles People are really taught to read, to understand what they're reading, to understand who Jesus is, that he's the Savior, that he's God. And then what they do is they don't just, get more Bibles and hand them out, but they really start Bible studies, whether it's one-on-one evangelism or whether it's small groups, you know, like Bilani. We hear that story over and over again. People that are going through tough times. Paul, look at Paul. You know, Paul became a Christian and he ends up in prison writing letters from prison. But they have the hope of the gospel now. They have the joy. But now they're looking for the confidence to engage other people and to help other people to understand what they've come to understand, which is saving faith. You know?
7: And all that to say, Bible League never goes into a village, drops a box of Bibles, prays that they're takers, right?
8: Sure.
7: The people that we're talking about today, and if all of these people have come to saving faith, Andy, they have empty waiting hands. They're waiting for the precious word of God today. And where Bilani lives there in Ethiopia, Africa, there's a need in her village for 100 Bibles. 100 Bibles needed right now. Do the math on that times $5 a Bible. There's a $500 need right now with that. And so, Andy, I want to invite these wonderful listeners to be a part of this at $5 a Bible. $60 today would bless 12 waiting believers. $100 today will take care of 20. $500 today will bless 100 waiting believers. And at Bible League, now in our 88th year of ministry, we can say with confidence, every Bible impacts about a dozen people. 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
7: Well, that's how you get involved today. It's, again, $5 a Bible. You pray about it. Make a gift that's meaningful to you and your family. Listen, be a part of this holy business, this kingdom work. Let us take you now to the country of India. Andy, this is the most populated country in the world. China held that top spot for a number of years. But, you know, their restricted family policy has put them in the number two place. But India, the land of Gandhi, is now the number one most populated country in the world. This is a tough place to live out your faith. There are states within India, Andy, with their anti-conversion laws, where you can be thrown in jail simply for sharing with others what Jesus means to you. A lot of times, Christians can be falsely accused of forcibly converting Hindus to Christianity. Can you imagine that is a crime, again, in a country that says there's really no room for Christianity here? And yet, we find admirable Christians like Pastor Rakesh, a man that we'll talk about here in a moment. Our colleague, a man by the name of Bobby, went to this part of India. I won't identify it exactly, but India, Bobby went to that part of India and has this to say about Christians who live out their faith even under severe persecution.
11: Because anti-conversion laws requires a registration with the authorities, new believers were worried that their names will be made public, making them targets. Yet, I have seen persecution refine faith. We have the story of Yuvraj, and he kept attending our discipleship Bible study lessons despite threats. So reading the Bible in his own language,

0: And on a Sunday morning, they beat this man, wow, Rakesh, severely. All of that after they've dragged him from the pulpit. You know, the congregation's looking on horrified, right? They drag him through the streets of his small town there in India in an effort to try to humiliate him and say to the onlookers, look, there's no room for Christianity here. We don't want your Jesus here, right? They take him to the police station where they, again, accuse him of forcibly converting Hindus to Christianity. It was not a true accusation by any means. But I can tell you today, as Bobby attests in that clip we just heard, people like Rakesh can say with conviction, even if all of India turns on us, we will not turn from Jesus. Mm-hmm. I mean, Andy, that's amazing to hear from. I call them heroes of the faith. Yeah. People like Pastor Rakesh, again, living out their faith. And again, all he's asking for, Andy, is not for like an airline ticket out of where God has implanted. He's not praying for us to pray to God to end the suffering they face. He knows God's working through it. Mm-hmm. He's praying for the Word of God. There's a need right now for several hundred Bibles where he's at there in India. You know, overall in India right now, you know, Bible League take care of 250,000 Bibles right now. We know there are 250,000 new believers that we've reached. But again, in the case of Rakesh, it's a need for 200 Bibles. Andy, talk about Rakesh as a pastor, how important it is for Bible League to come alongside church planters in places where there's a shortage of local churches, and then to give them that training and those resources they so desperately need.
1: We're so used to having a church on every corner in the United States. And like Michael, you said, you know, people are being beaten. They're being persecuted in big ways. And I've heard the same thing in India, where people are just being dragged out, beaten for even just sharing the faith. And there's not a lot of support in a lot of these places. Sometimes we're in the middle of nowhere. There's no church to be found. Mm-hmm. And there's a heart to plant churches. There's a heart to spread the gospel. Mm-hmm. And so Bible League comes along with whatever local church is already there and works with them to plant more and more churches. And as you know, that can change so many lives. People start to come to church, they start to hear the gospel, and the communities change. And so we continue to pray, even in the midst of all this persecution, that God would continue to plant more and more churches. And our listeners can be a part of that. They can step up and support, and financially through Bibles, to making sure that people have the training that they need. Because a lot of times, a lot of people give their lives to Christ, and they need further training. And so Bible League comes along churches to help them with that, so that they can speak the word clearly, that they can present the gospel in a way that people understand, and so that the love of Jesus can spread throughout that land.
0: Yeah. You know, we pray the gospel would take grip all over the world, maybe places you don't even think about, like deep in the heart of India, the world's most populated country. But, you know, Andy and I are here today to tell you what, it's happening. Praise the Lord. Yep. It's happening, right? But again, it's tempting to hear stories that we're sharing and just say, that's an interesting story, or that's a challenging place to live out your faith. Would you take that Christian empathy a step further by becoming a Bible sender today? You know, we want to do this for 10,000 waiting believers that we know by name at Bible League. These are members of our spiritual family, Andy. These are men and women, children in some cases, who have said yes to the Lord Jesus. God has them planted in places where it's nearly impossible to find a Bible, but enter this wonderful listening family. And again, we want to do this for 10,000 waiting believers. And here's how you get involved today.
2: 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Did you know that believers half a world away are praying to receive their very first Bible? Daniel is a new believer in Kenya who hasn't read a single verse in his Bible because he doesn't own one. Mara is an elderly woman in India praying for more Bibles so she can share Jesus with many in her village. 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
0: Andy, we're going to circle back to the continent of Africa. You know, this is where, the part of the world where Christianity is growing in the greatest numbers. And again, at Bible League, now in our 88th year, we can say with confidence that as many as 9 of 10 new believers, you know, go without the book that we love and cherish. That, you know, we can open that every day, right? You know, my time normally is in the morning when I open my Bible. Andy, I can tell

0: there's never a morning that I do that I don't thank God that I have his word in my own language at a level that I can understand, right? And yet these are believers that don't take that for granted. They're yearning for it. And, you know, that's the key as we talk about this incredible need around the world, whether it's, you know, in the continent of Africa, in the region of Asia, maybe in the Middle East or Latin America. Again, these Christians not only need God's word, they want it. They're yearning for it. And so, again, I want to take you back to the continent of Africa, tell you the story of a woman by the name of Dali. She lives in the country of Rwanda. Andy, this is a place that has known incredible pain, loss, dysfunction. I don't come today with the answers to all the geopolitical issues that face different countries around the world, right? But Rwanda is one of those that suffered so much since the genocide of 1994. You might remember this if you remember your history books. The Hutu-Tutsi conflict. They're still trying to tally this, Andy. They think it's maybe 1 million people that perished in a matter of days. It was an absolutely horrific chapter in history. And Dali's husband and son, her precious husband, precious son, were both murdered in that conflict. This was a woman who kind of walked away from her faith. Wasn't really taking it seriously at that time in her life anyway, but said, you know, I want nothing to do with God, right? Lived with bitter unforgiveness for years, but there was somebody in her village who said, would you come learn about Jesus and the hope of the gospel? Dali went to that. Long story short, Andy, became a believer. She's now a follower of Jesus today. And our colleague, a man by the name of Anton, went into that country, met with Dali, and captured this.
1: Estimates about the loss of people in those horrible times range from 500,000 to 1 million over the course of just a couple of days. But yet people like Dali have seen it with their own eyes. Her husband and one of her sons were killed, and she just couldn't forgive those who killed her loved ones. True forgiveness only came when she learned about Christ's work at the cross, about which she was reading in her Bible. So she recalled that Jesus asked his father to forgive those who punished him, and because of Jesus saying those words at the cross, she is now able to forgive those people. And
0: isn't that amazing, Andy? I mean,
2: wow.
0: Anton's telling the story of, you know, Dali, you know, again, so many of us just read about these in history books, right, these type of atrocities. That's somebody who lived it. And again, coming to Christ, growing in faith, reading those words of Jesus on the cross, right? Father, forgive them. They, you know, they know not what they do. She was able to take that and find the grace and the gumption to forgive those who killed her loved ones. And people all around her, Andy, have said, where do you find that grace and that gumption to be able to move forward in life and to forgive those who brought such pain into her life, right? There's a need in her little village where she's become a believer of several hundred people needing Bibles. Again, Andy, this is something we pray about every single day, that the gospel would take grip in the far reaches of the earth. It is absolutely happening. And, you know, talk about, before we invite listeners to be a part of this this kingdom work, talk about how important it is as people persevere under hardship like Dali, to have a Bible that you can open and be reminded that, you know, God knows you intimately and his precious promises, they're there for us to take.
2: Boy, can you imagine, you know, not having a Bible? You hear the gospel, you respond to it, you've heard that Jesus came and died for your sins, but then you don't know any of his teachings. You don't know the stories. You don't know the examples of persecution, the parables, all these things. We take it for granted so much. We have Bibles on our shelves. We have Bibles sitting around the house. And we don't even open it up a lot of times ourselves to even read it. And people have never heard these stories before. They've never seen these examples. And when people get Bibles, it's the word of God to them. It's God's word given to them. And that's how they grow in godliness. That's how they grow in courage. That's how they grow together as the church. And so there's a Bible famine happening in a lot of these areas in these parts of Africa where people have never seen a Bible. They've never even seen a Bible before. And we have the opportunity as Christians to show them our love, to show them our support by being able to provide some of these Bibles to them. Yeah. It's an amazing opportunity, and people grow and they open up their word and they tell other people about it. They don't keep it to themselves, which is an amazing thing. They're on fire. We've seen that firsthand over and over again, how people have come to saving faith and get into their Bibles and start telling everybody else about the same thing.
0: If you love what you're hearing today, it's not enough to get angry, right, or to hope things will change for these believers. Would you take that empathy a step further by becoming a Bible sender today? We're in the midst of this goal to bless 10,000 waiting believers that we know by name at Bible League, and here's how you get involved today.
3: 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Hi, it's Kevin McCullough with That Kevin Show, and I know you would. 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
0: Yeah, Andy, you and I have had the privilege of traveling around the world. 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
10: In 1796, George Washington made one of the most consequential decisions in American history. He chose not to seek a third term as president. So why does that matter? Because America was not built on permanent rulers. It was built on ordered liberty. Faith teaches that authority is a stewardship, not a possession. Leaders are accountable to God for how they use power. And why does that still matter today? Because republics survive when leaders respect limits and citizens defend them. Washington's lesson still stands. A republic is preserved when power has limits, and public service remains a duty to God and country, not a path to personal rule.
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0: Hello, welcome to the public reading of God's Word. I'm so glad you came back to hear the public reading of God's Word today. Thank you for listening. It is written in John 15, 16 through 17, "You did not choose me, but I chose you and ordained you that you might go forth and bear much fruit, fruit that would last, that whatsoever you ask the Father in the name of Jesus, it shall be done. This is my commandment, that you love one another." Today I want to read from the book of Romans in the New Testament, beginning in chapter 13, concerning submission to civil authority. When this was written by Paul, the Christians, the apostles, were being persecuted and many martyred. The government was evil, but they still submitted to the authority of the government, and they prayed. In time, they were killed. They were martyred. But the Bible clearly says we must submit to civil authority. The leadership is put into a nation by God, for evil or for good. Sometimes evil leadership is bringing judgment to a nation. Of course, people rejoice when righteous men and women are in leadership. Let's read about submission to civil authority. You must obey, all of you, the governing authorities. Since all government comes from God, the civil authorities were appointed by God, and so anyone who resists authority is rebelling against God's decision, and such an act is bound to be punished. Good behavior is not afraid of magistrates. Only criminals have anything to fear. If you want to live without being afraid of authority, you must live honestly, and authority will even honor you. Now, I want to say, there are times we don't submit to the authority if they tell us we cannot worship or we cannot pray. We have to put God before that. Otherwise, we submit. The state is there to serve God for your benefit. If you break the law, however, you may well have fear. The bearing of the sword has its significance. The authorities are there to serve God. They carry out God's revenge by punishing wrongdoers. You must obey, therefore, not only because you are afraid of being punished, but also for conscience' sake. This is also the reason why you must pay taxes, since all government officials are God's officers. They serve God by collecting taxes. Pay every government official what he has a right to ask, whether it be direct tax or indirect, fear or honor. Right now, I want to pray for our government in America. Join with me in agreement. Father God, in the name of Jesus Christ, the Son of God, we lift up America and the governing authorities and leaders in our nation. We ask you to pour out your precious Holy Spirit of peace and wisdom and love and righteousness upon them. Baptize them in your Holy Spirit of fire and raise them up in spite of what they might desire to begin to change laws that are contrary to your Holy Scriptures. Thank you, America was founded on the Word of God with much prayer. The governing authorities knelt many times on their knees in agreement and petitioned you and sought you for wisdom and counsel and governance and knowledge of the laws they should make. And they were conscious not to make laws contrary to your word, and you have blessed this nation and raised it up above all others because of that. Father, in the name of Jesus, turn our nation around back to you, and we will give you the glory and praise in Jesus' name. And Father, we ask you to make the seats of Congress and the House and the Senate and even the Supreme Court justice and judges seats so hot with the fire of the Holy Spirit that those men and women who are ungodly and will not judge according to your laws will pop out of those seats and be replaced by God-fearing men and women who will honor you and make legislation and decisions according to your will. In the name of Yeshua, our Messiah, the Son of God. Amen. Now, in Romans 13, verse 8, love and law is addressed. Avoid getting into debt, except the debt of mutual love. If you love your fellow men, you have carried out your obligations. All the commandments: you shall not commit adultery, you shall not kill, you shall not steal, you shall not covet, and so on, are summed up in this single command. You must love your neighbor as yourself. Love is the one thing that cannot hurt your neighbor. That is why it is the answer to every one of the commandments. Love is the most powerful force on this earth. When I came into the kingdom of God as a 39-year-old woman, I had been baptized as a child in a Baptist church, but I really did not know Jesus intimately as my Lord and King. And when I came into the faith, God used ex-inmates with Calvary Commission, a ministry out of Lindale, Texas, that we used to counsel young people with a juvenile program my husband and I did called Scared Straight. We did it locally in Tyler and brought a prisoner, a lifer from Rahway Prison in Rahway, New Jersey, to help us. And we used these inmates with Calvary Commission that the parole said were just, they trusted them. They knew that Calvary Commission would be good to work with the young people. These men literally loved my husband and I back into the church, into the kingdom. We would watch them and just be amazed at the love we felt in their presence. They didn't judge us. They spoke truth to us, but they loved us. Love will draw sinners to Jesus. Love is the most powerful force we can use to be a light, to draw people to the kingdom of God. Now, the children of light in Romans 13, verse 11, besides, you know, the time has come. You must wake up now. Our salvation is even nearer than it was when we were converted. The night is almost over. It will be daylight soon. Let us give up all the things we prefer to do under cover of the dark. Let us arm ourselves and appear in the light. Let us live decently as people do in the daytime. No drunken orgies, no promiscuity or licentiousness, which is lust. No wrangling or jealousy. Let your armor be the Lord Jesus Christ. Forget about satisfying your bodies with all their cravings. And you know, we can only do these things as Christians if we're filled with the Holy Spirit of God, that power, that anointing of God to help us as we repent and ask Him to help us to overcome. We all have things we must overcome. And God is calling His people to be disciplined and self-governed in His church. His people. So we all are crying out to the Lord to help us to improve in all areas as He convicts us of any sin in our own personal life. Now here is charity toward the scrupulous. In our prayer groups, we looked up the definition of scrupulous, and it says careful, meticulous, painstaking, thorough, extremely diligent, thorough, attentive to details. Then it said, having scruples or moral or ethical standards, having or showing a strict regard for what one considers right, principled, scrupulous about defending human rights. Let's read what Paul says in chapter 14 of Romans, charity toward the scrupulous. If a person's faith is not strong enough, welcome him all the same without starting an argument. People range from those who believe they may eat any sort of meat to those whose faith is so weak they dare not eat anything except vegetables. Meat eaters must not despise the scrupulous. On the other hand, the scrupulous must not condemn those who feel free to eat anything they choose, since God has welcomed them. It is not for you to condemn someone else's servant, whether he stands or falls. It is his own master's business. He will stand, you may be sure, because the Lord has power to make him stand. If one man keeps certain days as holier than others, and another considers all days to be equally holy, each must be left free to hold his own opinion. I laugh when I read this. My mother lived with us for maybe 9 years in her latter days. And she would say, Jan Carolyn, don't wash those clothes on Sunday. That's our day of rest. Let's honor God. And I would say, Mother, don't wash those clothes on Saturday. This is my Sabbath, and we don't work on the Sabbath here. We would laugh and say, well, God has given us a real weekend of rest, because Mother wanted to rest on Sunday, and I wanted to rest on Saturday. And it was a joke in our family. My husband would tell my sons, come on, let's go fishing. You can't blow her out of this house on Saturday with a keg of dynamite. And of course, sometimes you may see me out shopping or something, but I really love to honor God by resting on the Sabbath and praying and napping and studying His Word. It's just a beautiful day of rest. The Bible says the one who observes special days does so in honor of the Lord, but we're not to judge anyone on that. They're doing it unto the Lord whatever day they honor. Jesus said every day is a Sabbath. We're to enter into His rest. The one who eats meat also does so in honor of the Lord, since he gives thanks to God. But then the man who abstains does that too in honor of the Lord. And so he also gives God thanks. The life and death of each of us has its influence on others. If we live for the Lord. If we die, we die for the Lord. So that alive or dead, we belong to the Lord. This explains why Christ both died and came to life. It was so that he might be Lord, both of the dead and the living. This is also why you should never pass judgment on a brother or treat him with contempt, as some of you have done. We shall all have to stand before the judgment seat of God. As Scripture says, by my life, it is the Lord who speaks. Every knee shall bend before me, and every tongue shall praise God. It is to God, therefore, that each of us must give an account of himself. So, God sees when we honor Him in any way, through worship, through praise, through prayer, through observing maybe a day that's set apart as holy unto Him. God likes that. So ponder these things. Let's take a break, and I'll be back in a few moments.
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0: I'm so glad you came back to continue hearing this reading from Romans 13 through 15 today. Let's continue reading in Romans 14, beginning with verse 13. Far from passing judgment on each other, and we were reading about someone only eating meat or only eating vegetables to honor the Lord, or maybe because of weakness, and someone honoring a day, a particular day, as being holy. Don't pass judgment on them. Far from passing judgment on each other, therefore, you should make up your mind never to be the cause of your brother tripping or falling. Now, I am perfectly well aware, of course, and I speak for the Lord Jesus, that no food is unclean in itself. However, if someone thinks that a particular food is unclean, then it is unclean for him. And indeed, if your attitude to food is upsetting your brother, then you are hardly being guided by charity. You are certainly not free to eat what you like, if that means the downfall of someone for whom Christ died. In short, you must not compromise your privilege, because the kingdom of God does not mean eating or drinking this or that. It means righteousness and peace and joy brought by the Holy Spirit. If you serve Christ in this way, you will be pleasing God, and you'll be respected by men. Now let's read that again. In short, you must not compromise your privilege, because the kingdom of God does not mean eating or drinking this or that. It means righteousness, peace, joy brought by the Holy Spirit. Do you want righteousness, peace, and joy? This world is lacking that. But many of us have found that. And it is through salvation, inviting Jesus into our hearts, and receiving the baptism of the Holy Spirit. I believe the Holy Spirit is drawing some of you to Jesus. No man can come to Jesus except Father draw him. If you're being drawn to receive Jesus into your heart, you can do it right now. It's very simple. You just confess you are a sinner, and that you believe you need a Savior to come in and save you from your sins, and you invite Jesus, the Savior, into your heart. So pray this prayer after me if you would like to be born again today. Father, in the name of Jesus, I confess before you I am a sinner. I need Jesus, a Savior, to save me from my sins. I repent of my sins. Please forgive me. I confess I am a sinner. Would you please, Jesus, come into my heart and save me for all eternity from my past, present, and future sins, and let me be born again so I can live eternally in heaven with God and His people. Thank you, Lord, for saving my soul. In Jesus' name, amen. It is as simple as that, and your life will change. You need to read your Bible. Go get a Bible. You need to read it daily, because we renew our minds. We're not of this world. We're different, and we have to renew our minds from the programming of this world. And you can only do that through meditating and reading the Word of God. And go somewhere and assemble with like-minded Christians, believers. Iron sharpens iron as we get together and exhort one another. And it's important to have a preacher to preach. And you learn as you sit under the instruction of others. So get a Bible, go to church, and pray. In verse 20, it says, "So let us adopt any custom that leads to peace and our mutual improvement. Do not wreck God's work over a question of food. Of course, all food is clean, but it becomes evil if by eating it you make somebody else fall away. In such cases, the best course is to abstain from meat and wine and anything else that would make your brother trip or fall or weaken in any way. Hold on to your own belief as between yourself and God, and consider the man fortunate who can make his decision without going against his conscience. But if anybody who eats in a state of doubt is condemned because he's not in good faith, and every act done in bad faith is a sin. But anybody who eats in a state of doubt is condemned because he's not in good faith, and every act done in bad faith is sin. We who are strong have a duty to put up with the qualms of the weak without thinking of ourselves. Each of us should think of his neighbors and help them to become stronger Christians. Christ did not think of himself. The words of Scripture, 'The insults of those who insult you fall on me,' apply to him. And indeed, everything that was written long ago in the Scriptures was meant to teach us something about hope from the examples Scripture gives of how people did not give up who were helped by God. And may he who helps us when we refuse to give up, may he help you all to be tolerant with each other, following the example of Christ Jesus, so that united in mind and voice, you may give glory to the God and Father of our Lord Jesus Christ." Now here is an appeal for unity. It can only be to God's glory then, for you to treat each other in the same friendly way as Christ treated you. The reason Christ became the servant of circumcised Jews was not only so that God could faithfully carry out the promises made to the patriarchs, it was also to get the pagans to give glory to God for his mercy. As Scripture says in one place, "For this I shall praise you among the pagans and sing to your name." In another place, "Rejoice, pagans, with his people." And in a third place, "Let all the pagans praise the Lord. Let all the people sing his praises." Isaiah 2 has this to say, "The root of Jesse will appear, rising up to rule the pagans, and in him the pagans will put their hope. May the God of hope bring you such joy and peace in your faith that the power of the Holy Spirit will remove all bounds to hope." Well, we're out of time. I hope you'll go to church, go to Mass, go to synagogue, get under the instruction of God's Word, and know Jesus loves you. Y'all come back. Shalom.
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3: 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Can you give to this ministry? You are touching life. I've seen people being changed by reading the scripture. There are those who have been looking for the scripture for a number of years. Buying a Bible, giving a Bible to somebody is the greatest gift you can give somebody in life.
4: That's the voice of Abel, who's a pastor in the continent of Africa. One of the places where there are so many people who so desperately want a Bible, but they don't have any access to them. 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It's just the Holy Spirit working in people's lives. 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
10: This is Senior Pastor Jamal Bernard from the Christian Cultural Center, and I want to welcome you to today's message. 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
11: Good morning. You look blessed, all blessed and highly favored this morning. Come on, let's give our fathers another round of applause, love, and appreciation. I sent a group text to my sons who are fathers this morning. I said, Happy Father's Day. Thank you for being responsible for what you created. And I got a lot of love back from them. And isn't that what it's all about? Being responsible for what we create. We are possessors of nothing, but stewards of everything. And that's why when Minister Reggie spoke to the parents to let them know that they are essentially stewards over the life of a child, you don't really own that child. And I know we say, I brought you into this world, and I can take you out.
12: We got on recording now.
11: But the reality is that we are stewards, really possessors of nothing, because we don't take anything with us. When we leave the way we came in. And that's the reality. Another thing I want to point out, if I can, the importance of family, the importance of community. We don't grow in isolation. We only grow in community. And I read somewhere where it said, forsake not the assembling of yourselves together, as the manner of some are. And that was written 2,000 years ago.
12: Before COVID.
11: Before COVID. Which meant that even then, in the life of the early church, believers were not understanding and appreciating the importance of this gathering, this coming together. And of course, COVID and pop culture has influenced and impacted that. But you see, it's in the context of community, people with shared values, shared visions and dreams and journeys and ups and downs around the centrality of our relationship with Christ. It is in that context that we really grow. Minister Reggie, again, started listing names of men that he watched that helped him become a better man, to understand what responsibility is and all of the characteristics of manhood and fatherhood are all about. But he could only experience that in community. So it's within the community that we learn, that we grow, that we have models, not just of manhood, but of womanhood, of godliness, etc. So I couldn't help but sit and watch all that was happening and think about how important community is. You and I were talking on the way. He's driving in his car somewhere along the road, and I'm driving in my car, and we're talking about the service and talking about things that we're going to anticipate or even make happen within the service. And Pastor Jamal brought up praying for pastors and leaders right now, because it seems like one story after another is coming out about the fall of another spiritual leader, another spiritual father. And we pray not just for them and their families, but for unfortunate victims along the way because of failings. And I think about all of this, and on it was Good Friday evening that I spoke here and shared that my one objective is to finish well. And I think that's so important, to have so many years, and you don't want all that to go down the drain. You want to finish well and hear those words, well done, good and faithful servant. We need fathers in our lives. And fathers are under attack in our nation, in our society. So please don't underestimate the challenges that come with taking on responsibilities like this, especially publicly, high profile, because we get hit in ways that you cannot imagine. Men, build into your lives those protections that will protect you not only from outside forces, but from you.
12: Yeah.
11: Because we can become our worst enemy if we don't build into our lives things that protect us and create boundaries and protections. That's just so, so important. I'm overwhelmed over the last week by all the different reports and things that are coming out, and I can see the bigger picture of what's happening. Because if you attack the leaders, you know, the scripture says, smite the shepherd and the sheep scatter.
13: Yeah.
11: And, you know, a lot of our clergy are being hit hard. And the innocent suffer for the guilty, because we're all judged by the one or the two or the three. So, yeah, I'm feeling Father's Day. I'm feeling for wives who've recently lost their husbands, who are experiencing their first Father's Day, and children who lost their fathers who are experiencing their first Father's Day. You know, holidays take on a new meaning because of the circumstances and situations that occur as part of the reality of human experience. So our prayers go out, touching many, many aspects of life and life experiences. And we want you to know that you're in our prayers. On Friday, we experience our 1100th day of prayer. Those of you, how many are online praying with us on the prayer call Monday through Friday? And every milestone like that, I get to come in and share. But it's about community. It's about family. Family is a protected institution regulated by government. Marriage is not just romantic love coming together. Marriage is a conjugal relationship toward bonding and procreation. And it is protected by government and regulated by government because it has a public effect.
13: Can you say that again? Even though we didn't go through housekeeping, but that's a great statement.
11: Marriage.
13: Okay, time to get your notebooks out. Come on, let's get off our pads and our phones and, well, and our computers.
11: I'm thinking about family. I'm thinking about the institution. You know, because we've reduced marriage to, well, if I love you, you love me, let's hook up, boom. You know, that can happen in so many ways and redefined. But what God established is more than just romantic love. It's a conjugal relationship toward bonding and procreation. And that's why it's regulated by government, because it has a public effect. What happens in the context of family affects what happens within society generationally. You look for the family when the kids are acting up or whatever. I mean, a whole set of regulations within society came out of that institution called family. And that's very, very real. And we've diminished it.
13: Yep.
11: You know, to just, I love you, you love me, you know, let's hang out. Or I need sex, you need sex, let's do this. You know, you do you. Yeah, this is the language.
13: Yeah, it's sad because some of it is marriage is starting to take on a very extreme style of nuances. Whether it's two individuals get married because it benefits both individuals economically, right? There's not love. There's no. It's strictly platonic. But you know, makes sense financially, right? So it starts becoming a business arrangement, and no longer something that stems from a love, you know, procreation, yeah, companionship base.
11: That's why God called it, God has given it to us as a sacrament.
13: Mm-hmm.
11: It is something that's holy.
13: Yep, sacred.
11: And if we don't treat it that way, you know, we degrade it to what we're seeing in its current prescribed forms by the culture.
13: Yeah, you got the beards. You got, you know, they call the guy who's dating a girl, marrying a girl who really is dealing with some issues, and they call it a beard, where the girl is just there to make him look good in public, and vice versa. You never heard about that?
11: They're doing that stuff out there.
13: Yes, you guys, there's some of this. There is such somebody asked me, they said, Pastor Jamal, why is society so chaotic? I said, well, I said, if you disrupt the family structure, and that's why some people are so against traditional, anti-traditional, right? Anti-traditional, I think, but there's certain things.
14: Tell her the traditional form of
13: marriage. Yes, yeah, and I think there's certain things that traditional brings to the table that we cannot dismiss. And some of the traditional, the traditional fatherhood, the traditional motherhood, the traditional household has brought, if you look at society and you look at where we are, the further we get away from the traditional ordained institution of a household, the closer we get to more chaotic environment.
14: Say that again.
13: I'm trying to remember. The further away we get from the traditional, ordained, institutional family structure that God designed, the closer we get to more chaotic environment.
14: Yeah.
13: And that's what you're starting to see.
14: Yeah.
13: It's sad because my children's children, right? You got, like, can I be real with the conversation?
14: I hope so.
13: You got women.
14: Wait a minute. Are you going to talk about the women?
13: No, good thing. No, well, not good things, but it's more so goes towards the men, but okay.
14: Do you want him to continue with this? He's just nosy.
13: You got women who are going through a process of compromise where now there's another style of things where they are renting a husband. Because they can't find...
14: Where have I been?
13: Some of the young individuals, right?
14: How many people said me too?
13: Because they can't find a man, right? And the reason why they can't find, this so-called man, for a couple of reasons, but you start tracking things back, years ago, and you look at the absence of a man, and now we're starting to really see the residual effects of 30, 40, 50 years of the absence of the man in the household. Or let me say a dad, a father in the household, where now you're starting to see both in the male and female perspective of that, how the brokenness is at such an extreme level that we cannot even come to a place where we are able to see the things necessary for us to move towards a better future for the next generation, the generation after generation.
14: We've had enough time to really see in the modern age,
13: yes,
14: the effects of the absence of a father.
13: Yes.
14: The absence of a man within society. And let me say, my mom, single parent mom, did the best she could with me, I'm sure. And single parent mothers

0: I called PJ. I said, we haven't ministered together in a while. Let's talk about fatherhood and legacy, and let's engage a conversation around this reality today. All right, so do I have your forgiveness? Good. Sometimes it's easier to get forgiveness than permission.
1: Can I real quick housekeeping, if I may, because I don't want to disturb you once you start getting into the heart of the conversation. And so I'm
0: while you talk, I'm going to write something.
1: All right, but you got to pay attention to me, not to the writing. Some of you are trying to cheat already. What are you writing? And so I got some giveaways. It's white and blue for the men, for the fathers. And it says, Dr. Cole said this statement. He said, you're a male by birth, but a man by choice. Right? And so what we continue that statement. It says, only any male can be a father, but it takes a special man to be a dad. And so don't worry, we're giving this out for free, so I don't have to worry about saying, you know, whose birthday is today. Don't worry, balcony, you're good. I believe we have enough. Please take one. Men and ladies, don't say, oh, well, he's not here, so I'm gonna take. No, ladies, all right? And then for those who are watching online, we have discount code for you to go shopping at our bookstore. And the discount code is Father's Day, one word, Father's Day 2024. For those who are viewing online, something that we're trying to do, because my thing is, like, I want to, you know, bring back the uniqueness and specialness, if that's a phrase I can use, to Father's Day. You know, somebody asked me, you know, what are you doing for Father's Day? Are you barbecuing? I said, no, I'm not barbecuing. I said, I'm actually allowing myself to be cooked for.
0: Come on.
1: I barbecue all summer. My wife gets a good time off. I'm always barbecuing ribs, you know, smoking some, you know, some burnt ends, some briskets and stuff like that. I'm seasoning it the day before, you know, stuff like that. But no, today I am going to be treated. So men.
0: But you can only be treated if you have that t-shirt?
1: No, you just look good while you're being treated. Good. If you have this t-shirt. Yes, but no, seriously, here goes the principle. The level of significance you put on it tends to create, okay, let me change this. The degree of significance you put on it tends to start creating the degree that others will put on it. So men, husbands, fathers, if you don't put a significance on today, then you can't expect somebody else to put a significance on today. Today is not just any other day. It's Father's Day. All right, own it. Enjoy it. I'm going to milk it. So, happy Father's Day. Oh, and that being said, we have, because we were trying to rack our brains on what to do for Father's Day, and we didn't know what to do for Father's Day, and we didn't want to be cheesy, and they got so many gifts out there for Mother's Day. There's so much that's out there for Mother's Day. We're down like on number 20 on the top holidays. They don't respect us, man. We got to get our respect back. There's something, and some of it's our fault. Some of the lack of respect for Father's Day is our fault. We got to own it. But it's time to take it back, right? We got to move it up the list.
2: Well, you're raising issues here, because I wanted to know why you can't get a reservation for a restaurant on Mother's Day.
1: Yeah, no, it's right. And you can get coupons for Father's Day.
2: Hold on.
1: and it's serious, right? So we're doing a barbecue, just hot dogs, hamburgers, some side foods. Just also say thank you to the
2: outside.
1: My thing was, I told Pastor Bernard, I said, Daddy, look, I'm going to get all the fathers, all the men, we're going to go hang out, bring our beach chairs, we're going to put some big screen TVs on, we're going to have service outside barbecuing, we're going to do a cook-off, everybody bring their own barbecue pit. But he said, that's a lot of work. I'm like,
2: which the women will end up doing. That's what I'm saying.
1: No, we do a cook-off and stuff like that.
2: It's free.
1: Yeah, it's free. Go out there. We're trying to give to the men first so you get the coupons, but then we try to bless the family. We're trying so hard to come up with some ideas. I know I'm going to get some feedback, both negative and positive. because of some of the things that we decided to do, but we're trying

0: do it just for the fathers. We don't do anything for the fathers. We do a lot of stuff for the men, for the women. And we're really just trying to value the fathers.
1: All the women that are clapping, that's beautiful.
0: Because I thank God I had a father in my life. I truly thank God. And I understand it's hard to celebrate Father's Day with the daddy wound, with the hurt that has come, from not having a father there. But I think it's time to forgive, let go, so that we can start perpetuating some positivity for the next generation. And we're going to talk about the legacy. But yeah, barbecue outside.
1: Is that good, preacher? Let me insert something very important also. The marriage model that we subscribe to, all right, which I said is more than just romantic love. It's a conjugal relationship towards bonding and procreation. It is a social reality that predates Christianity.
0: Mm-hmm.
1: Because we keep getting blamed for this model.
0: Yep.
1: This model predates us. And that's very, very important as you are challenged about, well, you Christians believe one way, we don't believe that. No, it existed before Christianity. It is a global social reality that predates us in every society around the world and throughout human history, the particular model that we subscribe to. So please, when people challenge you on that, say, hey, we didn't come up with this. God came up with this, and it predates our Christian identification and Christian context. Amen. I just wanted to get that out there because I love Christianity, love Christians, love Jesus.
0: And I want to give a special shout out to CCC. We are in the building. Usually Father's Day drops for a lot of churches. I just want to say thank you for coming out. Fathers, thank you for making it such an important time of going to church, going to service as a part of your day. So thank you so much, CCC. We're in the building.
1: So I put three things on the board, and I share with you out of the overflow of my own personal studies and devotion. People ask me, well, how long did it take you to prepare for that message? All my life. Because essentially, you benefit from the aggregate of my spiritual journey, growth, experiences, etc. And as I think about where we are as a society and the importance of our presence as salt and light, I also think about the importance of our ability to clearly articulate what we believe and why we believe what we believe. That is just so, so important. So when I think about human history in general, human history is an intricate weave of individual threads, their actions, their achievements, their beliefs, and their failures. Let me reorganize that. I'll say it again. Human history is an intricate weave of individual threads. And what I mean by individual threads, I can switch that. The threads of individual lives.
0: Mm-hmm.
1: In fact, better said, an intricate weave of the thread of individual lives. So each individual life is a thread in human history. Each individual life is a thread in human history. You are a thread in the intricate weave of human history. Now, say, well, I'm just a thread. Don't belittle a thread. Because if you find the right thread and pull on it,
0: yep,
1: you can unravel an entire sweater.
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7: This is Hugh Hewitt for townhall.com. Reliable reports from a variety of sources confirm President Trump had ordered a major escalation of combat with Iran for this past weekend, only to call it off Saturday night. President Trump knows the Islamic Revolutionary Guard Corps lies and that they cheat. There's no reason to believe that they'll not lie and cheat again. It is who they have always been. Since the revolution in 1979, the Iranian regime's negotiators have fooled both Presidents Carter and Obama in comprehensive fashion. Other presidents to some degree, but they have never fooled Donald Trump. Until this past weekend, at least. Can we still pull a win out against the terrorist regime in Tehran? Yes. But only the president can do that. 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President Trump has been surprising and indeed startling his critics for nearly a dozen years in politics. 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

0: Good afternoon, and welcome to the Narrow Path radio broadcast. My name is Steve Gregg, and we're live for an hour each weekday afternoon so that we can talk to you in real time, and you can talk back in real time using your telephone. If you have questions about the Bible or about the Christian faith and you'd like to call and talk about those things on the air, we will gladly talk about those things. And if you disagree with the host and wish to talk about that disagreement and balance comment or maybe correct something, feel free to call about that too. We are as happy to have those kinds of calls as any other kind. The number to call is 844-484-5737. That number again, 844-484-5737. If you'd like to be on the program today, there's one line open right now. The rest are full. 844-484-5737. And there goes that last line. All right, we're going to go to the phones and talk to Brad in Coopville, Washington. Hi, Brad. Welcome to the Narrow Path. Thanks for calling.
1: Yeah, thank you, Steve, for taking my call. I first want to just quickly say I've really enjoyed your teaching over the last, I found you about 6 months ago when I was starting to look into dispensationalism. I grew up in the evangelical church, and of course I was brought up with that. I had not heard of any other viewpoint. Real quickly though, I'm getting really confused because it seems like in all the conversations, there's not a definition of terms. You know, people will use the term Israel and then in one breath, and then, you know, the term Jew in the next, and Israelite, and, you know, in my mind, these aren't the same. I mean, there's plenty of Jews, you know, that, you know, don't consider them Israeli. You know, I know that, you know, people like Sammy Davis Jr. was a Jew, and Melania Trump is a Jew. Well, they're certainly not the same race. And I just began your what are we to make of Israel? And I was just wondering, can you help me understand, you know, when we talk about Israel, is it the country over there right now, you know, headed by Netanyahu, or is it just being a Jew? You know, I get confused with all that.
0: Well, it is confusing, and you say, which do we mean? Well, I'm going to have to say, well, in which conversation are we talking about? Because the word Jew is used more than one way. The word Israel is used more than one way. And the different meanings of these two words don't always slide together. For example, Israel, as you pointed out, is a geographical nation in the Middle East right now. People who are citizens of that country are considered to be Israelis, part of the Israel nation. Now, a lot of those people are Jews, but not all of them are Jews. There's a lot of Arabs in Israel. It's quite an international population. I think it's primarily Jewish. I think more often than not, I think the largest percentage, certainly, ethnically in Israel are Jewish people, but there are citizens of Israel who are not Jewish by race. So to be Israeli isn't quite the same thing as being Jewish, though there are Jews who are Israelis. Now, the word Israel also is applied biblically, and in some Christian conversations, Israel is sometimes referring to the ethnic descendants of Abraham, Isaac, and Jacob. Now, that's not the same as the nation of Israel, since the nation of Israel only has about 45% of the Jewish people living in it worldwide. I mean, America probably has almost as many Jews as Israel has. Maybe not. It used to be more so, but there's been more migration in the last few years, too, to Israel. But the point is that, let's just say half of the Jews in the world live in Israel. That means half of the Jews are Israelis, and another half are not. They would be Americans or Russian or, German or British, or, you know, has to do where they live and where their citizenship is. So Israel can mean the nation and the people of it called Israelis, though they would not all be the same people as call themselves Jews, because there's many Jews outside of Israel. Then Israel can refer to the racial group that we call Jews, but it wouldn't be coextensive with the population of the nation, Israel. Israel is a political nation. And it's not a religious nation, so it's not like the Israel in the Old Testament. In the Old Testament, Israel came into existence as a nation after the Exodus, when God brought them to Mount Sinai and made a covenant with them and said, as long as you keep this covenant, you'll be my nation. You'll be a holy nation. And they agreed to that, so he had them build a tabernacle immediately so that they would worship him in the tabernacle, which was later replaced by the temple in Solomon's day, became the central defining institution in the nation of Israel. It was the one nation in the world dedicated to Yahweh, with a center for worshiping Yahweh in the center of its capital. And its very purpose for existence, as they all knew, was that they are God's people. They are God's nation. Okay, well, that nation was destroyed in AD 70, and there hasn't been one there since. True, a nation now exists, a political nation, but there's no temple. There's no acknowledgement of Yahweh. Most of the Jewish people there are not Jewish by religion. A great number, probably an equal number, are atheists. Extremely few are Christians, so even if they were Jewish by religion, that doesn't count for anything with God. The Pharisees and Judas Iscariot was Jewish by religion, so was Caiaphas, who killed Jesus. Jewish by religion doesn't help anything. You're one of God's people if you follow the Messiah. Many Jews do, but a very small percentage of those who live in Israel do. So we've got Israel is a secular nation. It's no more religious. It's no more a people of God as a people. It's no more a holy nation than Egypt, or than France, or than Brazil. I mean, it's a secular nation. It's not the nation of Israel that was in the Bible. The nation of Israel in the Bible had no reason to exist except as the worship center for Yahweh, and as long as that temple or tabernacle were there, they were a holy nation. There's no temple there now, and they've been there now for, 75 years, since 1948, whatever it's been, more than that, almost 80, and they haven't built one. And some people would like to, some Jews would like to, but the majority of Jews couldn't care less. And so it's not really, Israel's not a restoration of the biblical nation of Israel. They take the same name, and they live in the same territory, and to a certain extent, it's the same ethnicity, the majority of the citizenry, and that's fine. But they're not the biblical nation of Israel by any definition. So, being Jewish and being Israeli are not the same thing. Being Jewish can be a religious status. You mentioned Sammy Davis Jr., an African American, entertainer, generation before my own. He converted to Judaism. He famously was a Jew, but he didn't have any Jewish blood in him. He was not descended from Abraham, Isaac, and Jacob, but he adopted the Jewish religion. Now, that was always possible in the Old Testament, too. A Gentile who wished to become part of Israel could get circumcised, keep the covenant, and be like a native of the land, the law said. And so, that's kind of, you don't have to be descended from Abraham, Isaac, and Jacob to be part of Israel. Or to be a Jew, if by Jew we mean somebody of the Jewish religion. So there's where we got some confusion. You could be called a Jew because you're descended from a Jewish line ethnically, or you could be a Jew regardless of your ethnicity if you just joined the Jewish religion. That's why it's so confusing. You mentioned the confusion of these different words. Israel can be a national designation. It can be an ethnic designation. In the New Testament, it's actually a spiritual designation. It has to do with the person's heart. Paul said in Romans chapter 2, verse 28 and 29, he is not a Jew who is one outwardly, neither is that circumcision which is outward in the flesh, but he is a Jew who is one inwardly. John the Baptist said to the Jews, do not say within yourselves, we have Abraham for our ancestor. God could from these stones raise up children to Abraham. In other words, it doesn't really matter who your ancestors are. You're not a Jew inside. In John chapter 1, when Nathanael was seen coming, he was a Jewish guy who had a good heart. And Jesus said, here comes an Israelite indeed, in whom is no deceit. What's interesting about that is in Zephaniah, Zephaniah said that, when the Messiah comes, that the remnant of Israel will speak no lies. There'll be no deceit in them. So Jesus is saying, here's one of those part of the remnant, and they are the true Israel. He said, this is an Israelite indeed, as opposed to all the other people around him who also called themselves Israelites. but they were not all Israelites. Indeed, just like Jesus on one occasion said, if you keep my covenant or keep my words, you're my disciples indeed. There's a lot of people who don't call themselves disciples, but they're not really disciples as far as God is concerned, unless they keep Christ's words. Likewise, a lot of people in Jesus' day called themselves Israelites. But Jesus said, well, but the real ones, here's one of the real ones. They are the ones that, like Zephaniah said, part of a remnant who speak no lies. They have no guile in them. So, in other words, in Jesus' usage, and later on Paul's, Israel referred to the people who were had the heart of an Israelite, a proper heart toward God. And that's why Paul in Galatians 6:16, referring to his audience who are mixed Jews and Gentiles, but all who believe in Christ, he called them the Israel of God. So, yeah, the words Israel and Jew are very confusing. And you say, which one are we talking about? All of them in different conversations. The main thing, of course, is hopefully in a conversation if the word Jew or Israel comes up, because of the nature of the conversation, what's being discussed, it should become evident what is meant by the term in that conversation. If we're contrasting Jews from Gentiles, we're talking about ethnic Jews. If we're talking about contrasting Jews from Christians, we're talking about religious Jews, although some ethnic Jews are on the Christian side of that. They're ethnic Jews, but they're not religious Jews, they're Christians. And so it's really hard. But the more important thing is when you're reading Scripture, when it mentions Israel or it mentions Jews, which one are they using in any given passage? Once again, you're going to have to go by context there. But I will say this, that one thing that has changed in the New Testament is it doesn't matter who goes by the word Jew or Israel. There's no Jew or Gentile in Christ. God doesn't have favorite races anymore. The Jews were chosen by God to bring the Messiah into the world. Once he came, it was their obligation, just like everyone else's, to accept the Messiah. They did bring the Messiah into the world. Mission accomplished. Now, like anybody else, it's their mission, it's their obligation to receive the Messiah that God brought through them to the world. Most Jews do not. Some Jews do. And some Gentiles do, and most Gentiles don't. But the point is, God doesn't judge people as to who their ancestors were. He judges them as to where they stand with relation to the Messiah. A Jew like Judas Iscariot, who doesn't stand on good terms with the Messiah, is lost. So is Caiaphas, and so are many Jews. So is, no doubt, Sigmund Freud, who's an atheist, or Karl Marx, who's a Satanist, and others. And there's plenty of Jewish people who are lost because they reject the Messiah. And so we really don't have to worry. I mean, it's as important to decide who's a Jew and who's not as it is to discern who's a Korean and who's Japanese or who's white or black. These are racial distinctions that don't mean anything to God. In some conversations, there may be some value in discussing the different demographics, but when it comes to being a Christian, we have no concern about anybody's race. Paul said this in 2 Corinthians. He said, henceforth, that means from now on, we know nobody according to the flesh. Now, according to the flesh means according to their genealogy, according to their racial characteristics. He's talking about according to characteristics that have nothing to do with who they really are. And he says, henceforth, we know no one according to the flesh, but, you know, he says, we used to know Christ according to the flesh, yet now we don't even know him that way. We don't think of him as a Jew or not a Jew. That statement, by the way, is 2 Corinthians 5:16. What Paul's saying is Christians are 100% non-racist. They don't care what race you are. Everybody's alike racially, though not everyone's alike spiritually. And it's the spiritual differences, and only that, that determine how we evaluate a person. All right?
1: So if I may, a real quick follow-up. In your lecture, what are we to make of Israel?
0: Mm-hmm.
1: Which Israel is this? Because I'll be honest with you. I grew up under fear of losing my salvation if I was to condemn or say anything bad about the nation of Israel.
0: Well, there is no nation of Israel in terms of the Bible speaks of it today. Like I said, the only nation of Israel known in Scripture is a nation with the temple at the center where God is worshipped, and the nation that exists because of the covenant they have with God. That nation does not exist today. No man can build such a nation. The United Nations can't create such a nation. God could, I suppose, but he hasn't done that. So, I mean, the nation of Israel today is as secular, probably more secular, than the United States. Am I free to critique the United States if they do the wrong thing? I think I am. Am I free to critique Spain or France if they do the wrong thing? I think so. Well, why couldn't I critique Israel or some Middle Eastern country? They're secular. They're not. I mean, most Middle Eastern countries are not secular, but Israel is. You know, a secular country that doesn't acknowledge God in any way, how is that a nation that I have to respect? I don't see it. Now, I'm not anti-Semitic because I have no concern whether someone's a Jew or not. But the idea is that, you know, saying a criticism of Israel. There is no one more critical of Israel than the prophets in the Old Testament. And that's when Israel was definitely God's chosen people. I mean, nobody really doubts that Israel was God's chosen people throughout the Old Testament. And yet the prophets lambasted Israel and criticized them and condemned them. And yet they were not anti-Semitic. Jesus also critiqued Israel, and so did Paul. But they weren't anti-Semitic, and they didn't go to hell. Because Israel is not immune from criticism. No nation is. And so, yeah, you were raised with a sensitivity that is unbiblical. Anyway, in my series, you asked about the what are we to make of Israel. I give all the definitions there, and I also trace the history of the nation of Israel and the people of Israel and so forth, and basically analyze from the Old and the New Testament what the attitude of Christians toward all Israel should be, whether they're racial or national Israel. Anyway, I'd recommend to everybody who's interested in that subject go to thenarrowpath.com. There's a tab there that says topical lectures, and there's a series of lectures called What Are We to Make of Israel? And I do go in great depth, and I think I leave nothing out in terms of what the Bible says on the subject. I appreciate your call. I need to give someone else a chance here. Shannon in Coeur d'Alene, Idaho, was on waiting to speak to me yesterday, and we didn't have time to get to your call. So, Shannon, welcome.
2: Hi, Steve. Hi. So that's interesting that you bring up Zephaniah with the previous caller. My question was, I was talking with somebody who was using Zephaniah 2 as evidence of a futurist perspective on eschatology, and talking about the forsaking of Gaza and the coming day of the Lord. And I was curious I hold to a amillennial partial preterist view. Mm-hmm. And so I was curious for any kind of historical context that you might be able to give for what that is actually talking about, if it's a past event.
0: Any particular verse you're thinking of, or just talking about the book of Zephaniah as a whole?
2: Zephaniah 2:4, I believe.
0: Okay, for Gaza
2: is where it talks about the forsaking of Gaza. Correct.
0: Yeah. Well, Gaza was forsaken. That was a Philistine city. There were five Philistine cities along the Mediterranean coast in biblical times, from the times of the Judges, and even before the Judges. On to approximately the time of the Babylonian exile. Now, Zephaniah was written probably contemporary with Nahum, Habakkuk, and Jeremiah. So all of these were writing just before the Babylonian exile to Judah. And so much of what is there is about the Babylonians and the judgment coming on Israel because of their sins. God was going to take them into Babylon. Several times he mentions the remnant of his people, though, who will be saved. But these passages about the remnant often are talking about the salvation of the remnant in Christ, because that's typically what prophets did. They would talk about the return of the exiles from Babylon, and they'd be talking about the literal return of the exiles from Babylon, but they would see that as a foreshadowing of deliverance for people, or salvation in Christ that would come when the Messiah comes. By the way, the Exodus from Egypt is treated the same way in Scripture. The Exodus is a real historical event, but it's a type of salvation in Christ. Likewise, the return of the Exodus from Babylon, that's kind of another Exodus. That's also a type of Christ. So prophets will talk about the the coming exile, the judgment on Israel. They'll speak about the return of the Jews from exile. And many times in that context, they'll move on to talk about the ultimate salvation that will come through the Messiah, of which the return of the exiles is a type and a shadow. Now, when he says in verse 4, Zephaniah 2:4, for Gaza shall be forsaken, Ashkelon desolate, they shall drive Ashdod at noonday, and Ekron shall be uprooted. Woe to the inhabitants of the seacoast, the nation of the Cherethites. The Cherethites are the Philistines in the Bible. The word of the Lord is against you, O Canaan, land of the Philistines. I will destroy you, so there shall be no more inhabitant. Now, all this, you know, there were, as I said, five throughout Old Testament history. There were five Philistine cities on the coast of Palestine. This mentions four of them: Gaza, Ashkelon, Ashdod, and Ekron. The fifth one was Gath. Gath is where Goliath had come from, but Gath had faded into insignificance by the time this was written. So Gath was not mentioned. But Gaza, Ashkelon, Ashdod, and Ekron are. And they are referred to the nation of the Cherethites, which is the Philistines. And it refers to O Canaan, land of the Philistines. So this is talking about, of course, what Nebuchadnezzar would do. In 604 B.C., Nebuchadnezzar conquered and destroyed these cities. And this was, of course, what Zephaniah was predicting. Now, if someone wants to say, well, this is talking about modern Gaza. First of all, the city of Gaza isn't there anymore. And there's a region called Gaza. But that region is not inhabited by Philistines. It's inhabited by Arabs. Arabs are totally of different lineage than Philistines. It's not the same. When Zephaniah was writing, it was Philistine land, and he's talking about it being destroyed when it is, in fact, Philistine land, and it was destroyed in 604 B.C. So if someone says, well, this is going to happen in the future, this is a little bit like saying, you know, Zechariah of 9 said the Messiah will ride into Jerusalem on a donkey, and that did happen in about 30 A.D. Jesus did ride into Jerusalem on a donkey. But since I read it in Zechariah today, I'm going to make it a future thing, too. I mean, I'll ignore the fact that it was fulfilled because I'm living now and everything's about me. And anything that's read, if I read something in the future tense, it has to mean future from my point of view, which is a rather stupid way to read the Bible. It is stupid, but I should just say it's naive. It's a very uninformed way to read the Bible. You should assume that when the prophet spoke and predicted something, that before you decide whether it's going to be fulfilled in the future, you should find out if it was already fulfilled after they spoke it in our past. And in virtually every case, you're going to find that to be the case.
2: Awesome. Thank you so much.
0: All right, Shannon, good talking to you. Thanks for your call.
2: Thank you.
0: All right, Michael in Denver, Colorado. Welcome.
3: Yeah, hi, Steve. Thank you for taking my call. Such a pleasure to speak with you again. And, I just had a kind of a quick question today, and I know we're kind of up against the brink, so I'll be brief here. Yeah. So I was reading something about Pope Leo recently, found kind of interesting, Pope Leo the 14th, where he was talking about the idea of climate change and environmental protection, saying it's an issue of faith, saying that environmental justice and climate protection is a requirement of faith. And, you know, obviously he's put a big emphasis on reminding people that, you know, taking steps to reduce climate change is essentially a part of being Catholic or being, you know, Christian or religious as much as reading the Bible or actually going to church itself is. And, you know, sometimes to me, Steve, it actually seems like he puts more importance on people, you know, taking action to reduce climate change than actually reading the Bible or going to church. And so I was just going to ask, what do you think about Leo's kind of assertion that, you know, reducing climate change is an essential part of, you know, a fundamental principle of being religious? And
0: let me jump in here because we're going to run out of time. First of all, I don't agree with Pope Leo on his statement, and I'm not a Roman Catholic, so I don't give special credit to the Pope any more than I give to any other person. I'll just check out what this Bible says, and if they're speaking according to this word, fine. If they're not, there's no light in them, the Bible says. Pope Leo has assumed, apparently, that climate change is a man-made problem, and that if it's not addressed by man, then it's going to increase in a direction that's going to be lethal to future generations. That is, of course, the propaganda. The people who tell us to trust the science tell us to just believe that. By the way, the people who said to trust the science were also telling us to believe Fauci when he was telling us his lies about, you know, COVID. I would have to see more proof than I have and more consensus among people who have no political agendas to believe that, you know, climate science is real science and that, I mean, and that man needs to fix it. I do believe, however, that as Christians, we're not just supposed to read the Bible. We should do that, obviously. We should also do good. We should also promote justice. We should always also steward the world for future generations so that, I mean, if there's some way that our behavior is wasteful and damaging and it'll hurt future generations, well, we shouldn't do that because that's not loving your neighbor as you love yourself. However, I'm not as convinced as the Pope is that climate change is an issue that we can change or have any responsibility about. I think it's a natural phenomenon. I need to take a break here. Thanks for your call. 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
10: 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But Yeshua said, "Do not think I've come to abolish the law and the prophets, for I've not come to abolish, but fulfill." 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
15: Welcome back to That Kevin Show, thatkevinshow.com. Everything at the website. We never put anything behind a paywall because we want you to have access to it. And we're grateful that you are with us every day. And I've been telling you for a little while that we were going to be having our good friends from the Bible League rejoin us. And I'm so excited about this because we once again have the chance to put the life-giving Word of God into the hands of people that don't have it but desperately want it. That's the joy of what we get to do with Bible League each year, and I couldn't be more excited. Michael Woolworth is back with us from Bible League. And Michael, on this new iteration of that Kevin show, people in New York know you forever because we've been working together for a long time. But there's 399 other places where we are now, and there's a lot of people that have never heard about what Bible League is doing. Walk us through just the basics of what this campaign's all about.
8: Well, Kevin, you've been a great friend of Bible League over many, many years. This is our 11th campaign together for you and me, right? But
15: wow.
8: your relationship with this ministry, now 88 years young, is easily decades long, right? It's more than 20 years. And really without any reservation, Kevin, you've asked your listeners to step into the stories of what God is doing around the world through his word. And your listeners have been incredibly kind. I mean, I can't say enough. We could not do what we do as a ministry, again, 88 years young, without listening families like this one who says, you know what, I love my Bible. God has used his word to grow me. I do want to give that privilege to others. And again, we've been able to do that in recent years for the princely sum of only $5 a Bible. And so it was a few weeks ago that we got together really as two ministries. We said, look, this is a major issue facing the global church that as many as 9 of 10 new believers in the regions of Asia, Africa, the Middle East, and Latin America, four of the main places around the globe where Bible League serves 365 days a year, that as many as 9 of 10 go without a Bible. You know, when you hear that statistic, if you know your scriptures well, and I know this listening family does, your mind probably goes to Psalm 119, where the psalmist says, look, cherish God's word, hide it in your heart, right? And the question is, how do you do that if you've never held in your hands? And so we're back really just drilling down around the world, giving you a glimpse of where there's unmet Bible needs. 50 here, 500 there, 1,000 over here, right? And then, as I say, for the princely sum of only $5 a Bible, inviting this listening family to be a part of this. And, Kevin, we do have some might call this an ambitious goal, 10,000 Bibles, just north of 10,000 believers that we know by name at Bible League. By the time we wrap up in the coming weeks, we would love to be able to tell, again, all 10,800, the Bibles you're praying for, they're coming.
15: Yeah. No, it's really special. And there's so many good reasons to be part of what Bible League is doing, friend. But I want to have Michael explain what we have come to know in recent years as the miracle multiplier. When a Bible gets into the hands of people in the areas you just mentioned, and there's several different reasons why people in those areas don't have access to Bibles. Sometimes they're not easily available. They're just not printed. They're not around. In some places, there's religious persecution that keeps the intimidation very high into not getting any. In some places, they're just not available. They're banned. They're outlawed. But wherever believers are, there's a thirst for them. But what is this miracle multiplier of a Bible going into the hands of one person and touching how many lives?
8: Well, that, you know, the statistic I just shared, 9 of 10 believers without a Bible, right? That ought to be somewhat unsettling in our minds, right? But let this a miracle multiplier, Kevin, I think you coined that phrase, right? Be an encouragement to you. You know, we can say at Bible League, again, with our ministry dating back to the late 30s, right, that as many as a dozen people are impacted with every Bible that reaches empty waiting hands. And that's what we're doing today. These are believers. Their hearts are full. Why? They've come to saving faith. Somebody in their village said, look, come learn about Jesus. They accepted that invitation over about 8 to 12 weeks. They learned who is Jesus, how is he both God and man, what's it mean to die to self and to put on the Lord Jesus in the day-to-day. And then at the end of that, we provide that Bible in their own language at a level they can understand, right? And again, we can say with confidence at Bible League that as many as 12 people are impacted with every Bible. Again, somebody comes to saving faith. They say, look, I've got a Bible in my own language. Would you come? Let's read together and grow as believers. They may introduce others to the hope of the gospel, but they are an incredible blessing where God has them planted. So again, with every $5 gift that's given today, remember that. Multiplier of 12, you're blessing about a dozen people. But Kevin, we'll share stories in our times together where somebody, you know, one Bible reached 100 people, it reached 500 people. And so again, you know, you've got the confidence. Certainly our long relationship means what? We've been properly vetted as a ministry. We get high marks where it's needed. But Kevin, I think of scriptures like Isaiah 55, where, you know, the prophet writes the words of the Lord. My word will go forth. It will accomplish my purpose. It will not return void. And so, again, you have that confidence as we come through this campaign. We're calling it Till the Whole World Knows, Bibles for the Nations. We're drawing from a hymn that was written more than 100 years ago. But we want to reach the world right now, and we can do it for $5 a Bible.
15: 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It's the first thing you see at the top of the page. It's easy to click through from there, make your gift, and be as generous as you can for a couple of reasons. One, it's only $5 per Bible. So could you do 30 Bibles? A one-time gift of $150, it's going to make a huge difference. Please be as generous as you can, because there's 10,000 Bibles that we're trying to put into people's hands. But I want to go back to what Michael was just saying. If over 88 years they can prove that 10 people have more or less given their life to Jesus because a Bible has come into their sphere of experience, somebody in their village, somebody in their neighborhood, somebody that they know received a Bible, and they start reading it together and having Bible studies together, and they start learning about who Jesus is and why he matters. Just don't necessarily think about the Bibles. Think about the impact on lives and multiply that Bible times 12. And that's how many people you are impacting with every Bible you give. So if you're going to do 30 Bible gift, times 12 miracle, multipliers, that's 360 people that come to Jesus because of your 30 Bible, $150 gift. 360 people finding eternity, 360 people finding peace in their life, finding knowledge about who they are and why they were made and why they're here. All of the things that we talk about here on a regular basis for the individual, that's all impacted by that gift, by that one gift of $150, 360 people. And Michael, when we're talking about some of these places, 360 people is the size of an entire village. In some of these places, it's definitely the size of what could be an entire church. I mean, there are so many lives that get impacted here that this really is, when you talk about return on investment, and you're talking about a very low entry for that investment, there's nothing that I know of that has more spiritual payback than giving a Bible League Bible to someone who's asking for it.
8: Well, and it's done in places, Kevin, again, where the gospel hasn't necessarily, permeated that village, right? It's come in places where people have known incredible pain and loss. You know, I love to share the story from Rwanda, Africa. You know, it's a 32nd anniversary of the Hutu-Tutsi conflict. You're familiar with this, Kevin. I know we've talked about it before. But, you know, about a million people slaughtered in the course of about 100 days, right? My colleague from the Netherlands, Anton, went into that country. He said, Michael, there's memorials set up everywhere. People 32 years later gather at those memorials, and they weep. They mourn the loss of their loved ones. And he said, I met up with a woman by the name of Dally. She lost her husband, her son, 30 other family members. But he had this to say about his recent visit to the country of Rwanda, Africa.
16: Estimates about the loss of people in those horrible times range from 500,000 to 1 million over the course of just a couple of days. But yet people like Dali have seen it with their own eyes. Her husband and one of her sons were killed, and she just couldn't forgive those who killed her loved ones. True forgiveness only came when she learned about Christ's work at the cross, about which she was reading in her Bible. So she recalled that Jesus asked his father to forgive those who punished him, and because of Jesus saying those words at the cross, she is now able to forgive those people.
15: Wow.
8: Yeah, you know, the words of Jesus on the cross, right? Forgive them, Father, they know not what they do, right? Those, you know, that was the grace. That was the gumption that Dally found as she became a new believer, found the grace and the gumption to forgive those that had brought such pain and suffering into her life. But again, Kevin, you talked about some of these villages extremely small. Dally's in a village of about 300. And as people have learned her story, right, and the ability to forgive those that, again, brought so much pain, 92 people have said yes to Jesus, almost a third of the adults in that village have said yes to Jesus. So God's at work in his world. And again, from wherever he has you listening today, you can be this incredible blessing.
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24: This is Hugh Hewitt for townhall.com. Reliable reports from a variety of sources confirm President Trump had ordered a major escalation of combat with Iran for this past weekend, only to call it off Saturday night. President Trump knows the Islamic Revolutionary Guard Corps lies and that they cheat. There's no reason to believe that they'll not lie and cheat again. It is who they have always been. Since the revolution in 1979, the Iranian regime's negotiators have fooled both Presidents Carter and Obama in comprehensive fashion. Other presidents to some degree, but they have never fooled Donald Trump, until this past weekend at least. Can we still pull a win out against the terrorist regime in Tehran? Yes. But only the president can do that. Not our allies, not his advisors, certainly not the legacy media. President Trump has been surprising and indeed startling his critics for nearly a dozen years in politics. I'm hoping he has at least one more huge surprise in store. I'm Hugh Hewitt.
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15: Welcome back. It's That Kevin Show, thatkevinshow.com. Glad to have you with us. We are in the midst of doing something very exciting, which is to bring Bibles to those who want them but can't get them. They have a desire for God's Word, but they have no access to it. They want to do something that is spiritually meaningful in their life, but they are unable to because they physically do not have a physical Bible within their reach. Well, Bible League, my longtime friend and partner, is here to help them with that. And for those of you listening to us and hearing about them for the first time, I know this is a new introduction for you, but I've worked with the Bible League for more than 20 years. I've seen hundreds of thousands of Bibles be given, hundreds of thousands of people's lives be changed, and my family and I have also given regularly to Bible League and very

0: heart attacked. An elder of his church came in, prayed over them, said, Lord, would you return his health? And when that happens, give this couple a ministry. They had no idea what the ministry would be, but they were all about health returning. And when that happened, in grateful response and in obedience, they began to pray, Lord, where's the soft spot in our hearts, right? Mm-hmm. And it was to engage people in the Word of God. So they began to knock on doors in the Chicago area, I think in an era in the 1930s when people would actually answer their door, right? And they had two questions. Do you have a Bible in the home? If not, if we promised to give you one, would you read it? And so on that premise, Bible League was birthed. Good Friday, 1938. We've never wavered from that original ministry charge. But again, those founders, Kevin, always envisioned large, you know, groups of people. This limit work, it cannot be limited to just a few. So I'm grateful for the expansion. I'm grateful for you, Kevin. You have been a great advocate for this ministry. You share the enthusiasm that we have and the burden that we have to put Bibles into empty waiting hands all over the world. And I can't say enough about your listeners who have been not only to have a great concern for wherever God has them planted, maybe that's the greater New York City area, somewhere around the country, but to be able to look even half a world away and to be moved by the fact that God is moving, right? And yet as many as 9 of 10 new believers go without what is so basic to walking with Jesus, that's simply having a Bible. As you say, that miracle multiplier of 12 means what? You have the assurance. We can tell you after almost 9 decades in ministry that on average, a dozen people impacted with every Bible. And again, our ambitious goal is to do what? Bless 10,000 waiting believers that we know by name in the regions of Asia, Africa, the Middle East, and Latin America. And as I love to say, it happens for the princely sum of only $5 a Bible.
1: Yeah. $5 delivers a Bible in their language, durably made to withstand sometimes very tough environments under which they get shipped to. But they hold up. People that use them love them. And, Michael, I don't think it's too out of school to just talk about some of the reasons why some of these folks want Bibles but can't get them. What are some of the causes?
0: Well, you know, this is hard work in hard places. I'm going to take you to India here in a moment, right? This is a part of the world where there's anti-conversion laws. India, by the way, the most populated country in the world. China held that spot for a number of years, but with their restricted family policies, India has moved into the number one spot. About 1.5 billion people call India home. Long gone are the days when Gandhi promoted a nonviolent Hinduism. So again, if you tell somebody what Jesus means to you, they can mislabel that as trying to forcibly convert Hindus to Christianity. They can drag you to a police station and bring charges against you. I mean, that's how rough it is in a place like India. But that does not keep people like Pastor Rakesh from pastoring those in his care and from introducing others to the hope of the gospel, even if it means a great peril to his own life. But, Kevin, you've got this audio clip. My colleague by the name of Bobby has a beautiful Indian name, about 16 letters long. He said, just call me Bobby, right? But he went into this village outside of New Delhi, India, and he had this to say about Christians who are persecuted for believing Jesus is the way, the truth, and the life.
2: Because anti-conversion laws requires a registration with the authorities, new believers were worried that their names will be made public, making them targets. Yet I have seen persecution refine faith. We have the story of Yuvraj, and he kept attending the Power Discipleship Bible study lessons despite threats. So reading the Bible in his own language gave him the courage, even though he was jailed. So meeting them personally, I understand that they undergo so much of hardships. They do it with a lot of joy.
0: Yeah, they do it with great joy. Yuvraj is a member of a church pastor by the name of Rakesh. Kevin, they're meeting one Sunday not too long ago. It's a baptism service. 40 people have said yes to Jesus, so they're worshiping. They'll have a meal afterwards. All of a sudden, a mob rushes the podium. They drag this man, Rakesh, down the aisle. The congregation, many of these former Hindus, looking on horrified, right? His family's among that crowd as well. They drag him to the front lawn where they beat him nearly to death. I know that's somewhat graphic, but it was a harsh beating. They drag him literally through the streets of that small village just outside of New Delhi to the police station, where they again bring false charges against this man of trying to forcibly convert Hindus to Christianity. Again, that was located in one of those states where there's anti-conversion laws. But again, Rakesh can tell you with conviction today. He said, if all of India turns on us, we will not turn from the Lord Jesus. And yet, as you heard from that clip from Bobby, he said, Christians are living out their faith in a very admirable way. And I think of Jesus, Kevin, in Matthew 5, where he says, I tell you, love your enemies, pray for those who persecute you. And these are Christians today who are

0: are not asking for our pity, not praying for our protections, but they're praying for the precious word of God. In the Hindi language today, there are 200 believers associated with Pastor Rakesh's church who have said yes to Jesus. And again, they're praying for God's word today.
1: 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Our goal is aspirational. We're trying to get 10,000 Bibles into the hands of the millions of people that need them. But because of this thing that you hear Michael keep saying over and over again, this miracle multiplier, nearly 12 people with every Bible that goes out, over 88 years that they've tracked this, nearly 12 people for every Bible come to faith in Jesus, thus creating the need for more Bibles, which is kind of a good problem to have. But nevertheless, that is exactly what it does. And in lots of cases, Michael, you've got stories for us of exactly how many are needed in a certain region. Is there a certain amount that we're focusing on right now?
0: Well, you know, in India, I can tell you, Kevin, if we had 25,000 Bibles right now, we could put them to work, right? People that have been reached with the gospel. Again, they've come through a weekly Bible study. We put a face to that. We don't simply have a study. It's Project Philip. Who's Philip? The evangelist in Acts 8 who leads the Ethiopian eunuch to faith in Christ. If you know the text, he hops up in this man's chariot. He asks, answer questions about the text that he's reading, which is Isaiah. He says, look, you're reading about the Messiah, the suffering servant who has come, right? And so this man is connected to a local fellowship as he heads back to Ethiopia. And then Philip is translated to the next place where God would have him share the gospel. So in the spirit of that Philip, we help create Philips all over the world. And in that village, Rakesh was in that village, Uraj, another Philip, right? Again, positioned where God has them planted. Kevin, you know, we talk about the under-resourced church a lot. You know, I can tell you what does not define the under-resourced church. They lack no love for God. They lack no zeal to see people bow the knee and come to saving faith and experience the joy that you and I experience in following the Lord Jesus, right? And to even do it in places where the hard work is hard. It's just that, right? It's hard work in hard places. And again, Kevin, as I've traveled the world, we have friends that fund those trips. You know, I never hear these, I call them heroes of the faith, to say, Michael, pray, get on that Kevin show and plead with listeners to ask God to bring it into our suffering. They know that he is working through it, right? What they often pray for is, again, pray that our love for God would increase, we would obey him in every circumstance, and that we would see those around us who label us as infidels, if you will, right? Not as the enemy, but as the mission field. And so that's what you're seeing in places like India. And again, so grateful to be able to come and to present what God, how refreshing to take a little bit of a break from the headlines of the day and be reminded that God's at work in his world. And again, from wherever he has you listening today, you can be this incredible blessing.
1: Rakesh needs about 200 Bibles in his village. And so if you wanted to do that, by the way, that would be a $1,000.
0: You got it.
1: A $1,000 gift would supply all of the Bibles for Rakesh's village if you had the ability to do that. 1-800-YES-WORD, 1-800-YESWORD, 1-800-YES-WORD, or go online to That Kevin Show and click the banner at the top of the page. Me and my faulty math brain will come back. 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
11: In 1796, George Washington made one of the most consequential decisions in American history. He chose not to seek a third term as president. So why does that matter? Because America was not built on permanent rulers. It was built on ordered liberty. Faith teaches that authority is a stewardship, not a possession. Leaders are accountable to God for how they use power. And why does that still matter today? Because republics survive when leaders respect limits and citizens defend them. Washington's lesson still stands. A republic is preserved when power has limits, and public service remains a duty to God and country, not a path to personal rule.
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15: News this hour from Town Hall, I'm Mary Rose. A Senate hearing on the Muslim Brotherhood turned sharply partisan as Democrats boycotted the proceedings led by Texas Republican Ted Cruz. Correspondent Ron Taylor reports.
16: Senator Cruz maintains that the Muslim Brotherhood's influence in the U.S. has been underestimated and vowed to hold accountable anyone who finances or supports terrorism. During the hearing, he also criticized Michigan Democratic Senate nominee Abdul Al-Sayed, citing alleged ties through family members to Muslim Brotherhood-affiliated groups. All five Democrats on the Senate Judiciary Subcommittee skipped the hearing. The dispute underscores deep divisions over national security and counterterrorism policy. Ron Taylor reporting.
15: Ukrainian President Zelensky visited Serbia for talks with its president.
17: It's been 8 years since a Ukrainian president visited Serbia and held talks with Serbian President Aleksandar Vučić. This visit came as Russia attacks Kiev and its surrounding region, where at least four people were killed, including a child. Zelensky said deliveries of Patriot air defense interceptors had slowed and that the U.S. has agreed to let Ukraine manufacture Patriot systems, but bureaucracy is slowing the process of obtaining licenses. I'm Rika Ann Garcia.
15: U.S. Immigration and Customs Enforcement says every officer and agent in the field is expected to be equipped with a body camera by the end of August. The rapid rollout could provide an unprecedented visual record of the agency's immigration enforcement operations. Nagasaki marked the 81st anniversary of the U.S. atomic bombing Sunday. The city's mayor called nuclear weapons absolutely evil and urged Japan to uphold its post-war non-nuclear principles. More on these stories at townhall.com.
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21: 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So we're going to jump right in. Every day I see patients, and every day I take notes, and every day I come here. And I want to talk about a woman, very special woman, very nice, charming woman. She's 60 years old. She's married. She has a son. And about 3 years ago, she had an early breast cancer called DCIS stage zero. So stage zero DCIS means the cancer, the breast cancer is only in the duct. So the breast is filled with milk ducts. It carries the milk to the nipple and feeds the little baby, in theory. And so she had a cancer found only in the milk duct, and seems like she was misled. She was treated elsewhere with only surgery. She only had surgery, and we know that surgery is not adequate treatment for this kind, and actually most kinds of breast cancer. So she had surgery for DCIS and then did nothing. And then she saw a doctor and started supplements and concoctions. And then about 3 years later, she had a cough, and she had a chest x-ray and a CAT scan and a PET scan, which showed a big mass in the lung. And the PET scan also showed multiple lung nodules and lymph nodes in the neck and mediastinum and spleen and liver. Even it paralyzed her vocal cord. And, well, this doctor then sent her to me because she had so much cancer. She had decreased appetite. She was losing weight. And many people with cancer lose weight. They're not the only ones. We'll talk about that later in the show. But she went from 150 to 138. She's 5'2". She never smoked. But a big mass in the lung. In fact, she even had a biopsy of the lung, which showed breast cancer had spread to the lung. So her doctor sent her to me. She learned about my work and our work, and we have a great staff at Radio Surgery New York and treated over 40,000 patients over decades. And we were being asked by her to have radio surgery to that large mass that was likely causing much of her cough, not all of her cough, because she had other lung metastasis as well. And we treated her, so she decided to have our treatment and concoctions. Our treatment and concoctions. So we treated her in the past to that large mass in the lung, and she continued with her concoctions. And so, like the, it's like a test, proof of the pudding. We treated the biggest, most difficult cancer, and the concoctions treated the easiest cancer. What do I mean by concoctions? Well, so-called insulin therapy and low-dose therapy and concoctions, non-traditional therapy. And now she's back with us to see me, and we saw her and got a PET scan. And guess which cancer got better? Guess which cancer shrank away? And guess which cancer is no longer PET avid or picking up PET like it did before? Yeah, you're right. Only our cancer. Sad to say, what we did worked, and we know that 90% of the time our treatment works. And how do I know that? Well, I've treated 40,000 patients over decades, so we have one of the largest experiences in the world. First in New York with radiosurgery, first in America with radiosurgery, first in the Western Hemisphere with radiosurgery. Radiosurgery is not surgery. It's just a name. It's a misnomer. It's been misnamed. Radiosurgery is non-invasive treatment. Non-invasive treatment where we make a frame of the body, a stereotactic frame, we computerize the body, and we send thousands of beams from thousands of angles, which usually is very well tolerated and usually very successful. And so she had an experiment. We treated the worst cancer, and she had concoctions and insulin and other remedies. And the only treatment that worked, and it's proven now by PET scan. She had a PET scan before she started, a PET scan afterwards. The only treatment that worked is our treatment. And now she's back. She finally came back. She was mesmerized by concoctions and remedies and things that don't work. And sad to say, even actually most chemotherapies, while they may work for a while, only work temporarily for stage 4 cancer. They don't cure anybody by themselves. Whereas our treatment, radiosurgery, 90% of the time, the cancer that we treat will go away, stay away, stop growing, shrink, go away, and never come back. So it's so different than chemo, so different than immunotherapy, so different than so-called remedies and concoctions and alternatives. And so we have proof. And we have so much proof, in fact, that she and spouse want us now to treat the pelvis because she now has cancer on the remedies, on the concoctions, on the insulin. She has cancer that grew through the hip bone and is causing terrible pain and can break the hip bone. So it's eating through the bone. There's only one cancer treatment that worked in this woman, radiosurgery, and she had been having concoctions and remedies for several years and paying a lot of money, and none of it worked. And here's another example. In fact, there's several examples or lessons in this lady who's so nice and kind and thoughtful. Number one is that for her breast, she had surgery only. That didn't work, even for stage zero DCIS. Surgery only did not work. And sad to say, she did not come to me at that time. I would have advised her. She did not. She only came to me when her cancer traveled to the lung. And her stage zero cancer, another teaching point, became invasive aggressive cancer. So for people who think, oh, I only have stage zero breast cancer, nothing to worry about. No. Stage zero breast cancer is a warning sign. And if you don't treat it properly, it can grow and spread and be fatal. And so for this lady, yes, sad to say, she had surgery in her breast, didn't work, cancer became invasive, aggressive, spread, and now is stage four. And after years of concoctions and inadequate therapy, finally, she found radiosurgery in New York, she found a treatment that worked, there were no side effects, no cutting, no bleeding, no cough, no hospital stay, no anesthesia, and this is the work that we do every day for new cancers, for recurrent cancers, even if you've had prior chemo or surgery or radiation even. We have an extensive experience. We have lots of books and information and videos to send you. It's always best to meet in person. If you want to pick up information, you can come to our office at 1384 Broadway, Broadway and 38th Street, right in the heart of Times Square, right between Macy's and Times Square, right? Easy for you, easy access. We accept most insurances, Medicare, Medicaid. My name is Dr. Lederman, explaining our work and explaining how there are huge differences in treatment, huge differences in results, which are usually hidden from our patients. When I see patients, 90% of the patients who come to me learn things about their case and their body, their own body. 90% of the patients that come to me, 90% learn things about their body that they never knew before. So in my experience, it's very valuable to have consultation here at Radio Surgery New York. We do accept most insurances, Medicare, Medicaid. We see people who want to get checked out, who don't have cancer. We see people who are just diagnosed with cancer. And like this woman, we saw her even with prior surgery, prior concoctions, remedies, alternatives, didn't work, had our treatment, and successfully treated, and now she's back again because she knows the best treatment for her to stop the cancer and to be durable, in my view, is radiosurgery at Radiosurgery New York, 1384 Broadway. My name is Dr. Lederman. We'll be right back.
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20: 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This is Rob Redstone here with Dr. Gil Lederman in the heart of New York City. We're just a few steps from the Radio Surgery New York Cancer Treatment Center on Broadway and 38th Street. 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He was the first in New York with fractionated brain radiosurgery, and he's the first in America and in the Western Hemisphere with body radiosurgery. 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
21: We're back. So we're learning a lot today. So we just learned about a woman who had a stage zero breast cancer. She had incomplete therapy. The cancer traveled. Then she had concoctions. Cancer traveled more. Everything got worse until she met Dr. Lederman. She learned that surgery alone is not adequate for breast cancer. She learned that concoctions, remedies, alternatives, immunotherapy, insulin, doesn't treat. In fact, the cancer grew everywhere. Now we're going to learn another important lesson. This is a 48-year-old man, a handsome man with a beautiful wife. He's married. He's got two young kids, 10 and 14, and he had a mass on his leg. And he had a mass over 3 years. He was seen by two dermatologists, two primary doctors, one surgeon. Everyone told him, guess what? It's only a fatty tumor, it's a lipoma, don't worry about it. He never had imaging, he never had a biopsy, and guess what? Two dermatologists and two primary doctors and one surgeon were all wrong. And they were so wrong, now this man has stage 4 cancer. Wow. So he got seen by a lot of doctors. Everyone poo-pooed it. Big mistake here, no biopsy. You have a mass that's growing, get a biopsy. Biopsies, if you come here, they're easy and painless. A tiny little needle, you get a little tiny little needle, and you know what it is. Not all lumps are lipomas. Not all lumps are benign. If you have a growing mass, if you have a mass, come in, be seen, be smart. Don't suffer like this man who's going to suffer now for the rest of his life because he was misled by two dermatologists, two primary doctors, and a surgeon who told him it was all just a fatty tumor. So finally, he had a biopsy, and he had a biopsy for a 3.3 by 2.5 by 3.5 centimeter mass. It was PET scan positive. He also had masses in the inguinal area. One was 3.7 centimeters, and another mass in the pelvic area, 4.5 centimeters, all PET positive. He also had a mass in an obturator node, which is up deeper in the pelvis. So he got the biopsy. Merkel said he went to the famous super-duper hospitals. Surgeons wanted to open up, cut off part of his leg and his pelvis, which would have been devastating because he has cancer in the inguinal nodes that are deep and thick, and on the other side, deep in the pelvis, which are against the pelvic sidewall. And then the chemo guys were going to do surgery and then chemo for the rest of his life. And he shopped all over New York City. He went to the most famous places, super-duper places, and he understood that he was told most likely he had lymphedema, most likely the surgeon couldn't stop the cancer, most likely it would keep on spreading. Why do the surgery? Well, finally, the patient had to figure that out himself. And finally, a friend of his sent him here, a radio listener like you. So we know that radio listeners save lives. So we started his treatment. We started that mass in the leg, which for 3 years All his doctors told him it was nothing. Well, it wasn't nothing. It was a cancer called a Merkel cell cancer, a very aggressive cancer. This man did nothing to cause it. He's not a smoker or a drinker. He's a working man with a beautiful wife and two handsome children. He wants to live. And he doesn't want to be deformed by radical surgery, which could not help him, in my view. He came to the United States from Poland in 2001. His wife came years later. He has these children that are handsome. And so we treated him. We treated the mass in the leg. And now he is so happy and he's so devoted because we were straight with him. We didn't squeeze him to do radical surgery. We didn't squeeze him to do lifelong chemo. And chemo is about $200,000 a year in general. And it's toxic, it goes throughout the body, and it doesn't cure anybody in general, with a few exceptions, with stage 4 cancer. So for this man, he's so pleased that radio surgery has worked. He's had no side effects. His wife is happy. He's happy. And this is the work that we do every day. And if you have a lump or you're not satisfied, you may want to come be seen at Radio Surgery New York, 1384 Broadway, where we accept most insurances, Medicare, Medicaid. And I have another man, very similar story. This is a man, 89 years old, came to me several years ago with a big mass in his anus. He was having a big mass in his anus. His primary doctor told him, oh, it's just a hemorrhoid. He gave him steroid cream for a big mass in his anus. He saw other doctors also. Oh, just take the steroid cream. Well, it didn't help. And he was having trouble moving his bowels because his mass was so big. It was blocking his anus. He was constipated. He was having terrible pain and terrible bleeding. His weight has dropped down to 126. He was 5'4". He never smoked. He never had secondhand smoke. He never did anything to cause this. And we arranged to get a biopsy. And in fact, he had a rectal cancer, a biopsy-proven rectal cancer that was so big and so ignored by all his doctors that it blocked his anus. And he was offered surgery to bypass it. He didn't want that. He learned about our work. I offered him all the treatments. We got a biopsy. We staged him up. We got MRIs. We got PET scan. We got cancer markers. And we offered treatment. He wanted only our treatment. And years ago, he wanted only our treatment. And during treatment, it was almost miraculous. All the cancer went away. It shrank. All of a sudden, he was able to have normal life with no pain. He was able to move his bowels, and he came back this week to get checked out again. Cancer is gone with radiosurgery only. At a rectal cancer so big, it was blocking the whole anus area. It was like a big mushroom sticking out of his anus. So it's a testimony to, if you don't know what something is and you get a bad answer, might be the time to come to Radiosurgery New York. Here are several patients told elsewhere, oh, you have nothing to worry about, and then came here, was found to have an aggressive, extensive cancer. And both patients where we attacked the cancer are in remission. Both patients are grateful. Both patients are happy that they came to Radiosurgery New York. This 89-year-old man, when he came to me, is now in deep in his 90s, is doing well, in remission. And of course, we get follow-up physical exams and scans and blood tests. And often people say, what do? Do you follow up your patients like a hit and run? No, it's not hit and run at all. We see patients for the rest of their life whenever they want. I'm not a policeman, but I think it's always prudent to get checked out. And some people have one cancer, live so long, they may even get another cancer or something else and want advice. So there's always reasons to see Dr. Lederman at 1384 Broadway. Here for you, if you want. And I want to talk about another patient. This is a woman who, a 64-year-old woman, black woman. I said because of the black community, there's more breast cancer and it's more lethal and more aggressive. She came to us with a multifocal cancer, multiple areas in the left breast. She was estrogen progesterone receptor positive, was biopsy positive. She was widowed. She came with her son. She was on blood pressure medicine. She had some pain in the breast. She had a biopsy. She had a prior biopsy 25 years before that was said to be negative. She had a mass at the 8 o'clock position in the breast. It was large. It was 8 centimeters, the size of a fist. And she wanted to be treated. She refused all chemo and all surgery. Was treated for breast cancer here years ago and came back this week in remission. Physical exam normal, staging, blood tests, imaging, all A-OK. And many women come to us with aggressive breast cancer and even not aggressive breast cancer, wanting options that are hidden from them elsewhere. Seems like so many places, actually almost all the places, do very similar things, except here at Radio Surgery New York, where we talk about all the options. We're not squeezing people to have chemo or squeezing people to have surgery. We're trying to encourage people to learn about all the options, even for breast cancer, even for this 64-year-old woman, widowed with one son, and is so happy she came here with this left upper outer quadrant, 8-centimeter mass, now in remission, doing well years after our treatment here at Radio Surgery New York. We have several patients who are hot to talk to you. They're hot to explain their story. We have one patient with arthritis who wants to speak to you, and we're going to have her in just a minute. We're trying to educate. We're not selling anything. You can sit back and listen, and you may well learn so much that you can offer advice to your family and friends and even the person down the street or in a restaurant. If you hear them talking about cancer, you may want to pat them on the shoulder and say, hey, you might want to see Dr. Lederman before you do radical surgery and lose part of your body, or you may want to do something else besides chemo or immunotherapy. You may want to learn about all the options and not be squeezed for surgery that may not suit you or squeezed for systemic therapy that may not be appealing or function like promised. My name is Dr. Lederman, and now here's Raina. She's here to give you her story and her experience at Radio Surgery New York.
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2: Okay, so actually no one ever told you about radiation, low-dose radiation for knee arthritis?
6: No, nobody told me about that.
2: You work in the medical profession, right?
6: Yes.
2: Have you ever heard about low-dose radiation, even though you work in the medical profession?
6: No.
2: So, in fact, it was only by chance that you learned about low-dose radiation?
6: Absolutely. I got the information.
2: And then you investigated on your own, right?
6: Yeah, I did the investigation on my own because I'm very nosy.
2: Okay, well, you're not nosy. You're smart and inquisitive, right?
6: Yes, I am.
2: And so you went on AI and you investigated low-dose radiation for arthritis.
6: Yes.
2: Right? And what did you find out?
6: I actually find out that radiation is pretty good. It is safe and is actually the very best option instead of doing surgery because for me, I actually see a lot of patients. I see young people walking with the cane. They walking with the knee brace. They walking with the boots. I actually wanted to do radiation because from all the conversation, every time someone does a knee surgery or knee replacement, they have to go back. They're in so much pain. They're bed-bounded. It's like their life changed instantly. For me, that was a red flag because I'm a walker. I like to exercise. I like to walk for 2, 3, sometimes 6 hours.
2: Then you heard about radiation, low dose,
6: yep.
2: And you had the treatment.
6: It helps. It gives me comfort. And I'm very happy I came here. Everything was in time. Everything is very professional. After the third treatment, I noticed the difference. I have to say that getting out of the bed, I did not have to lift up my leg and sit for a minute to start walking.
2: Now you get out of bed like a normal person.
6: Absolutely. My job, I have to stand up a lot. I walk a lot. And my knee has gotten so bad that I had to take a chair to sit down. Sitting down, I don't like to sit down and work because I move around a lot. I'm a mover. And sitting down was actually reminding me from this is getting serious.
2: And you also said that you were wearing a brace a lot and you stopped more or less using that brace on the knee.
6: Absolutely, because I had to make sure that what I'm doing was working. So I took the brace off.
2: And you're on your feet pretty much all the time at work?
6: Is that 9 hours a day.
2: 9 hours a day. And now it's changed. Radiosurgery radiation has changed your life in a good way.
6: Absolutely. That's correct. The treatment has helped me a great deal. I'm very happy, and I will recommend it to anyone. People tend to say arthritis come with age, you know, the ache and fade of arthritis when you get old. That's not true, because I'm proud to say I'm 59 years old, and I don't have all the pain that people say come with age. One thing I admire a lot, you go to doctor's offices, you can never reach a doctor, you cannot speak to the doctor. When I call here, it's like three people call me back to back to back. You can leave a message. The response here when someone called is always on time. When I call, I leave a message. You will call, or your son, the young lady at the desk will call, the radiologist will call. Everyone calls me right away.
2: So communication's been...
6: Communication is excellent. And that is key, because when you want an answer, anticipation can create many thoughts in one's head. And when you call someone and you get the response right away, it puts you at ease.
2: All right. Well, thank you for speaking and allowing other people to know your experience. And, of course, we wish you much comfort and to live to be 120.
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3: I want to talk about a 55-year-old man born in New York City. He's single, he has no children, he has high blood pressure. He lost 45 pounds. He's been eating normally. He lost 45 pounds. He had the first colonoscopy of his life. He was found to have a cecal cancer. Cecum is part of the bowel where the small bowel becomes the large bowel, and it was obstructing. He had a gastroenterologist do a biopsy. The biopsy showed cancer, and he was sent immediately for surgery. His bowel movements were okay. He had some blood for the last 2 weeks. His weight went from 225 to 175, just in months, losing more than 45 pounds with a normal diet and blood in the stool. And we talk about it all the time, about getting colonoscopy. If you haven't had colonoscopy, please get colonoscopy. Just like me, I had colonoscopy. It made me feel good because I knew that everything was A-OK there. So this man, 55, never had colonoscopy. He had a cecal cancer found only when he lost weight and only when he had blood in the stool. So get the colonoscopy before there's trouble. You can be diagnosed early and saved. Well, this man came to us because he was sent, like I talked about a few minutes ago. He had colonoscopy, he had blood in the stool. His doctor said, oh, you have to have surgery. And they scheduled him for surgery without any scans. No CAT scans, no bone scans, no PET scans, no scans. Just go to surgery. And he came to me because he did not want to have any surgery. So we asked for a scan of his body, and we found not only cancer in the cecum, but cancer in the mesenteric nodes and cancer in the liver. So he has stage 4 cancer. And this man just does not want to have surgery. He does not want to be cut open. He does not want to lose part of his bowel. His cancer has traveled. He has stage 4. We put together a program for him. He just came to me this week. He came to me 2 days ago, and we immediately got a CAT scan. We immediately told him he had been seen by his doctors for weeks, and no CAT scan, no staging. Well, we do things differently here, and he likes the fact that we do different things here. Number one is to stage up, see where the cancer is. Number two is to explain. Number three is to give copies of your documents. This is what we do every day. And I spoke about all the options. And I talked about surgery also. I encourage them to have surgery. Surgery would remove that mass. Or radiosurgery, where we use non-invasive beams. And he chose radiosurgery. He just did not want to have any surgery on his bowel or his body. And now he knows he has stage 4 cancer, understands what that means. This is the work that we do every day at 1384 Broadway, Broadway and 38th Street, in the heart of New York City.
2: So I want to talk about a 50-year-old man. He's a Hispanic man from Dominican Republic. He's married. He has 6 children. He came with his wife. He came 9 years ago with frequent urination and pelvic pain. He had a normal PSA, so this is a big teaching point. He had pelvic pain, but his PSA was 2.94. He had an abnormal physical exam. He had a biopsy, Gleason 6 cancer. So what's the teaching point? Well, you don't have to have a PSA that's more than 4 to have prostate cancer. In fact, if you have a PSA at 3, you have about a 20% chance. PSA of 2, about a 15% chance of having cancer. So he was seen by a urologist. Urologist did a biopsy on him because of his pain. He was urinating multiple times, at least 4 times a night. He was offered medications. He had an MRI. He was getting a chest CT scan. He was coughing up blood. That was turned out to be nothing. His weight was 156. He had lost some weight because of decreased appetite. He had a height of 5'6". He never smoked or drank. He never did anything to cause this. He had been hospitalized for heart disease in the past. There was no family history of prostate cancer. So I examined him. His prostate was enlarged. He had a PSA 2.94, which is considered normal, but he had a biopsy-proven cancer, an aggressive cancer, and we treated him 9 years ago. And now, 9 years later, he is cancer-free, he's happy, healthy, sex life works, his urinary life works, he's 59, 9 years after being treated at age 50. So don't think if you're young and healthy, actually the youngest person ever dying of prostate cancer is only 13 years old. I'm talking about a woman on the other end of the spectrum who's 81 years old, black woman, and she came to me with a mass in the neck. She was seen at one of the biggest hospitals in New York, and they did a scan on her and wanted to resect this big mass. It started in her neck, on the left side of her neck, and went all the way over at midline to the vocal cord and the tongue, and they wanted to cut out her neck and her tongue and her voice box with this big mass. They didn't even biopsy it. And she came here, and we found a paraganglioma, a benign tumor that was aggressive, though, very big, halfway through her neck, up and down. And she decided that she wanted our treatment years ago. She declined that surgery. Surgery would have been devastating. She would have never eaten normally or spoken normally or swallowed normally. She would have been devastated cosmetically and functionally. Came here. She was never offered at Super Duper General. She was never offered anything other than radical surgery. Sad to say, she was given the big squeeze for surgery. And we treated her with big success. And, well, it's interesting because now she's years out. She came to me this week after going back to that same hospital. And even though she's in remission, doing great, they told her, oh, we want to do this surgery now. And she told them, well, Dr. Lederman told me that I'm in remission. I have documents to prove it. And they told her, oh, don't mind that. You need to have surgery. Well, that's not the point of radio surgery. The point of radio surgery in our hands, the first in America, first in the Western Hemisphere, first in New York, with body non-invasive treatment, is to treat tumors and cancer, so you don't need that surgery. You don't need that chemotherapy often. Of course, every case is different. So this woman came to us years ago not wanting to be deformed, not wanting to have her speaking and her eating and her life and her cosmetic appearance changed forever. And she was treated, and now she's fully functional. Her weight is normal. Her appearance is normal. Never had cutting, never had bleeding, never had radical surgery that was recommended to her years ago elsewhere at Super Duper General. And even though she's in remission, they still want to put the squeeze on her and do this terrible surgery on her, which would so deform her. So she has a tumor of the head and neck area. Many people have cancers of the head and neck area. Cancers of the head and neck area are not really cancers of the brain, but of the area below the brain all the way down to the voice box. So this woman came with a paraganglioma, a neuroendocrine tumor. She was treated here non-invasively, no cutting, no bleeding, and is in remission, doing great. And she has years of proof, and she has documents showing that she's in remission. She has imaging, physical exam, blood tests, all confirming the same. My name is Dr. Lederman. We'll be right back. Did you

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3: 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This is Rob Redstone here with Dr. Gil Lederman in the heart of New York City. We're just a few steps from the Radio Surgery New York Cancer Treatment Center on Broadway and 38th Street. Dr. Lederman, the leading cancer expert, treats prostate cancer non-invasively. He was the first in New York with fractionated brain radiosurgery, and he's the first in America and in the Western Hemisphere with body radiosurgery.

the Jamaican ambassador has told me that Jamaica has the highest rate of cancer in the world, prostate cancer, breast cancer. We found his prostate cancer at a biopsy-proven prostate cancer with an elevated PSA. We treated him 9 years ago, and while we staged him up for the lump in the chest, which was nothing, actually just a deformity of the rib, he was found to have a kidney cancer. So he had two separate cancers, kidney cancer and prostate cancer, both treated with radiosurgery. We know if you go to most places, if you have a kidney mass, they'll call the urologist. Urologist is a surgeon who operates on the urinary system, and next thing you know, you will probably either not have your kidney or walk out and go see Dr. Lederman, usually, not always, but usually. Well, this man luckily came here. We found the prostate cancer and a kidney cancer, and both were treated non-invasively with no cutting and no bleeding, even though he had a strong family history, even a father who had prostate cancer. We know if you have a first-degree relative, you have a much higher chance of prostate cancer in your family, but you don't have to have a family cancer to get cancer. 90% of our patients who have cancer do not have a family history. That's why so many people come here to get checked out. So many people come here when they're diagnosed with cancer, and so many people come here when they've had cancer treatment elsewhere, which isn't tolerated or isn't working. There's many reasons to come to radiosurgery New York, 1384 Broadway, in the heart of New York City, where we accept most insurances, Medicare, Medicaid. And we're talking about a woman, similar story, in a different kind of way, 52-year-old woman, married with two children. She came with her husband. She had a mass in her left breast. It was about a centimeter. She had a mammogram and an MRI, and the MRI showed a large area of enhancement suspicious for cancer. And she went to surgeons at Super Duper General, and they wanted to remove both breasts for cancer only in the left breast, which was DCIS. We talked about DCIS earlier in the show. DCIS is an early cancer, and she was going to lose both breasts at Super Duper General for a non-invasive breast cancer on one breast. The other breast was perfectly fine. And she came here, and we talked about all the options. And, of course, she can do whatever she wants. Every patient can do whatever they want. But we hope that patients are informed and not squeezed to get unnecessary surgery or squeezed to get excessive surgery or squeezed to get chemotherapy when they really don't understand all the options. That's why so many people like to come here. So we talked to her about all the options, why her right breast was perfectly fine and her left breast. We see many women with breast cancer who just do not want to lose their breast, do not want to have radical surgery. When I came to New York years ago at the biggest hospitals, 97% of women were losing their breast for breast cancer treatment, where with Dr. Lederman, the opposite, 97% of women were keeping their breast. So if you're interested in maintaining your breast, even if you have breast cancer, you may wish to meet Dr. Lederman. We have booklets. We have DVDs. Many people walk into our office and pick up information for themselves or their loved ones, or we'll send it to you. Call us at 212-CHOICES. You can call now or later or never, whatever is good for you. It's always best to meet in person, and that's the work that we do every day at 1384 Broadway, Broadway and 38th Street in the heart of New York City. I'm talking about a man who came from South America, 84 years old. He's married. Well, not he's really married. He's got a long-term relationship with a woman. He had kidney cancer. His kidney was removed at one of the super-duper hospitals in Manhattan. He has high blood pressure. And, well, the kidney cancer, looks like the kidney cancer was spread by the doctor because the cancer came all back in the same area, the kidney bed. And so he came to me with his wife, his wife's family, and we talked about all the options years ago, and we treated the mass in the kidney bed where the kidney was. We treated the mass in the liver where the cancer traveled. So here's a case. He thought if he was going to get rid of the kidney, everything would be okay. And in fact, everything turned out terrible. He lost his kidney. He lost his kidney function. He has poor kidney function now. The cancer came right back in the bed where the kidney was, and it traveled to the liver. And finally, he heard about Dr. Lederman.

0: Radio City, New York, and we treated him years ago, and he's now in remission where we treated him in the kidney bed and in the liver, stage 4 cancer. This is the work we do. So many people are told they have to have their, lose their kidney or their pancreas or their bladder or their prostate or their breast or their lung or skin cancers, losing your ear or nose or mouth or deforming surgery, where often non-invasive treatment is equivalent and often even better, high success without the cutting and bleeding and deformity. That's why so many people learn the benefits of Radio Surgery New York. We have information, we have DVDs, we have radio programs to learn examples, and we have patients on our radio shows who want to explain to you their experience here at Radio Surgery New York. When I talk about a gentleman named Andrew, he had prostate cancer years ago and was so happy. I saw him yesterday. He was so happy to tell his story so you can learn about his prostate cancer and our experience treating 9,000 men with prostate cancer with no radical surgery, no cutting, no bleeding, and high success rates. In my experience, markedly better, and we'll show you comparison data. If you don't know your PSA, please come in and get it checked out. Learn the differences. There's huge differences. And learn from Andrew, who was treated years ago for his prostate cancer.
1: And Andrew, how long have we known each other?
2: Now since about 2018.
1: So we've known her a lot of years.
2: Yes.
1: Right? And you came here, you were having a lot of problems with urination and PSA. Do you remember that?
2: Yes, I do.
1: And you were seen at other facilities and you had biopsies and some of them were negative, right?
2: That's correct.
1: Came here. And then your PSA jumped and you started at, I think, at 5 and then went to 10. And when I saw you, it was already 13.8.
2: That's correct.
1: Correct. And you had a biopsy which showed cancer. Do you remember that?
2: Yes, I do. I remember that.
1: And what did you think when you were diagnosed with cancer?
2: It was very scary, one of the scariest times of my life. But I have to tell you, I was comforted in the fact knowing that you were going to be my doctor, because over the years, I listened to your show on WOR. And I said, if I ever, ever have cancer, I was going to see Dr. Lederman. And I'm glad that I did.
1: But you saw other doctors before you came to me. So,
2: ooh, yes.
1: You have friends who have prostate cancer?
2: My adopted father, Joe.
1: What happened to Joe and his prostate?
2: He ended up getting CyberKnife, something similar, I think, to what you do in a way. But he ended up, you know, having to get it done again.
1: So actually, the CyberKnife didn't work.
2: It didn't really work.
1: It's supposed to work the first time and cure the man.
2: That's correct.
1: Right. So your story is actually a lot different because you were here many years ago. I think it's now been about seven and a half years.
2: Yes.
1: And you came and you had a PSA going up. It more than doubled, actually almost tripled.
2: Yeah.
1: You had a PSA velocity. And PSA velocity means the PSA is going up.
2: Right.
1: So not only PSA velocity could be by 2 points, but yours went from 5 to 13. So it actually almost.
2: And then 15 by the time we did the procedure, if
1: right.
2: I remember
1: so
2: correctly.
1: You've seen other doctors. Why didn't you have the treatment of other doctors?
2: Because I didn't like the idea that when I had my biopsy done at the big hospital, what happened was they tore me up and I almost leaped off the table when they did the biopsy. It was so bad.
1: So you didn't like your care there.
2: Right. And then it came back negative. So what happened was down the road, I went to another hospital and had a test done. And they says, I have to have a biopsy. And I said, why? They said, because my PSA jumped up to like 10. And what happened was I ended up going to see you. I came to see you then. And
1: okay, then it went up to whatever, 13 or 15.
2: Right.
1: And you had another biopsy. Was another biopsy okay, or was it like the first biopsy?
2: It was like night and day.
1: So you went to the super pooper hospital. You had a lot of pain with your biopsy.
2: They cut me up with the biopsy.
1: And I sent you to another doctor.
2: Yes.
1: And you had a biopsy.
2: And I didn't even, I was so fast, I couldn't believe it.
1: So when you had the second biopsy, when I sent you, you actually had no problems.
2: No problem at all.
1: And then we did testing on you to make sure the cancer hadn't traveled, right?
2: That's correct.
1: And why did you choose our treatment?
2: I trusted you, and I knew that I would get the best care.
1: And it's now almost 7 years later. And tell me, how are you feeling now?
2: I feel great. I have all my functions. I'm having no trouble with my prostate. It's like it never happened. It's miracles what you do here.
1: What advice do you have for other patients who have prostate or other cancers?
2: See Dr. Lederman. At least talk to him. I'm so happy that I had you as my doctor.
1: God bless you and thank you. And again, you should live to be 120.
2: Thank you, doctor.
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4: 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It's That Kevin Show, thatkevinshow.com, for all things related. 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If we're providing information or help to your life, we want you to have that. It's just part of my deal. I want to be a resource for you, and I hope that the stuff that we offer is exactly that. One of the things you can do when you go to thatkevinshow.com is click the Bible League banner at the top of the homepage there. And the reason I want you to do that is because I want you to send some Bibles to people that cannot get them, but desperately, and I underline the word desperately, want them. Maybe that's something that's foreign to your way of thinking. Maybe you've never thought of being without a Bible, or maybe the Bible doesn't even mean anything to you, so it's kind of like just dead nerve endings to talk about it. That's okay. Keep listening. We'll figure this out together. But what I do want to say is, if there are those of you who, like myself, are passionate about what the Bible means to you, are passionate about the encouragement that it's given you, that you're passionate about wanting to train up your children in the way they should go, then you know the value of the Bible in your own life, in your family's life, in the life of your church, your community. The Bible is an immense resource that we have in great abundance in North America, but that is not the case everywhere on the planet. Michael Woolworth is back with us from the Bible League. And Michael, there's a variety of reasons as to why Bibles are not abundant. And part of it is government's direct persecution of people that live in those areas and trying to keep them away from Christianity. Some of it's a scarcity. If you live in a really, empty area of the middle of Africa or in hard to reach places. But there's also a poverty connection to the lack of scriptures for people. And if you're talking about third world environments where the earnings are less than just a few dollars a week, taking $25, $30 out of that budget to go buy a Bible is an enormous sacrifice and almost an impossibility. So these Bibles are going to a lot of different places for a lot of really legit reasons.
5: Well, we're engaged in this work because there's an incredible need. You're really doing for these fellow believers what they cannot do for themselves. And Kevin, you know, when I was offline, I had a chance to call, listeners to that Kevin show and thank them for their gift. I called John and Gail in the New York City area. I said, "Hey, Gail, it's a tough time to give. You know, we're paying a little bit more for gasoline, right?" She said, "Michael, it occurred to me as I listened to you and Kevin, what if we were the ones in those stories? We would pray that someone, anyone would bring us, a Bible in our own language." So, Kevin, your listeners, your viewers, they get this. This really is on us, too, as the people of God, right? I can think, U.S. in general is very, very generous. I think about the amount of money given to veterans' causes, to animal charities. But really, as the people of God, this is on us to send Bibles, right? We say to ourselves, I love my Bible. God has used his word to grow me. I simply want to give that privilege to others. And people like Warren of Queens said, I'm in at a dozen Bibles. Maria of Newark said, Michael, Kevin, count me in for 10 Bibles. And again, our goal is quite ambitious. So we don't want to do this for just north of 10,000 waiting believers that we know by name at Bible League. But Kevin, again, this listening family, this group that tunes into that Kevin show has been incredibly generous. Over the years, we're simply coming back and asking, will you do it again?
4: Yeah. Well, and that's why we're here. 1-800-YES-WORD is the number, 1-800-YESWORD. And you can also give online. If you go to thatkevinshow.com, click that banner at the top of the page, Bible League, click through there. It shouldn't take more than like 2 minutes to do, whether you're doing it by phone or doing it by click through. Just a couple of minutes should be done. Back on your way, leading your busy life. But take those 2 minutes for me right now, please. And send some Bibles to some people that will be desperately thankful for them. And I want you to know exactly how that looks when it gets to the other end of the process. And Michael, you always come with such great stories, but what are we going to hear from here?
5: Well, let's take you to the other end of the world, if you will, to communist China. Again, a country that's fiercely opposed to the gospel, right? Kevin, they jail pastors. We've heard of churches destroyed, literally destroyed, with no advance notice, no repercussions to those that would do that. And then they threaten to jail those who would gather for worship among the house churches. These are the congregations that purposely fail to register with the government. When you do that, they give you a sanitized Bible that strips Jesus of his deity. The gospel is convoluted, if you will. And so the Christians we're talking today about, they need the real thing. They're praying for the precious word of God. And so, we accomplish this primarily through a weekly Bible study. We give a face, a name to it. It's Philip, the evangelist in Acts 8, who leads the Ethiopian eunuch to faith in Christ. So that really has been the cornerstone of our ministry for nearly 90 years. But Kevin, we also do it through literacy programs. As we minister around the world, we engage people in the precious word of God. We find out if they can't read or write. You've got a new problem. So we developed about 40 years ago a literacy program that, teaches people to read and write in their native language and also provides English as a second language in places where it is in demand. And China is one of those places. Tell you the story of a young girl by the name of Ming, 12 years of age. Her father, a Confucianist, the mother, a tailor, both lived in extreme poverty, but they desired a better life for young Ming. They wanted her to learn English as a second language. That's an international business language, right? So there was a community center near their home, just outside of Beijing, offering that without charge. This couple didn't realize that was in partnership with Bible League. We provide that without charge, again, because a lot of churches simply cannot afford to do a program like that. So Ming would go to that week in, week out. She came home very, very excitedly talking about her Lord and Savior, both in English and in Mandarin. And I can tell you that her father, a Confucianist, was excited. He became a believer. The mother is a bitter atheist. In fact, as these two have gotten involved in the house church movement, she's turned them into the authorities. Kevin, I have no idea what's going to happen to this family. But my colleague Esther reminds us that in the walls of communist China, it is a crime to evangelize young children. So again, what Bible League has been able to do by the grace of God and through some creativity is offer the ability for people to learn about Jesus and to gain a literacy. This is my colleague Esther, and she is in communist China.
6: We cannot preach to children under 18. That is their practice and law. But when the parents bring kids to the church, when you can teach them English, and then you can send the gift of gospel to them, it is a great joy.
5: Yeah, it's a great joy. And Kevin, young Ming, 12 years of age, her father, Daiku, are part of a house church. Kevin, there's 200 people in that house church, that single congregation. They sit under the teaching of a godly pastor who has a great heart for those that he's called a shepherd. But that congregation is known to stay after the service. They may have two Mandarin language Bibles. They'll open those. You'll see a crowd of people painstakingly handwriting scriptures in the Mandarin language just to have something to take into their week to grow in the grace and knowledge of Jesus. That ought to be unthinkable in our minds in light of the fact that for the princely sum of only $5 a Bible, you can send the precious word of God to China today.
4: And how many Bibles do they need right there?
5: Well, that congregation alone needs 200, but right. I can tell you in the house church movement that we're a part of, Kevin, 5,000. If we had 5,000
4: right.
5: Bibles today, Kevin,
4: to focus in
5: we'd fill those.
4: On that church right there. So there's
5: 200.
4: 200 Bibles that are needed. Yeah. Friends, there are those of you that can only do a $150 gift and give 30 Bibles, and I understand that. But there are also those of you that could do a one-time gift of $1,000. And even if you had to break it up into two payments of $500 a month for 2 months or $250 a month for 4 months, you could supply a $1,000 gift to supply those 200 Bibles right now. My challenge is for those of you that are open to this, that have a sensitivity to what we're talking about, that you would understand the gravity of the need here and what a difference 200 Bibles would make in that one community. So is there a $1,000 person right now who'd say, I hear what you're saying, Kevin. I can do that, and I'm going to do it. I'm going to step up and do that right now. I would welcome you to take that on. Now, for those of you that can't do $1,000, $100 will supply 20 Bibles. $150 will supply 30 Bibles. If you go to $200, you're going to supply 40 Bibles. You're going to be making a huge difference. Whatever size gift that you give, divide it by five. That's how many Bibles you can give, and we'll be grateful for every single Bible that's given. So if you can right now, $30. And there's some people that would like to say, well, maybe I could give something like, six Bibles a month for the next year, and do $30 a month as a monthly gift and just keep Bibles going all year long. However, I'm not here to tell you what you're supposed to do. I'm supposed to tell you about the need. I'm supposed to tell you how you can meet that need. 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We're going to work on this. We're going to figure this out. 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
4: 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If we can help them get a copy of God's Word, that's the goal. That's what we want to do, because we believe that the power found on the pages of those Bibles will in fact change lives for eternity. 1-800-YES-WORD is the phone number, 1-800-YES-WORD. You can also just give online at thatkevinshow.com. Click the Bible League banner at the top of the page. Michael Woolworth is back with me. And Michael, it's exciting what we're doing, as we do it every year. And I want to say thank you to people that do it year after year, because we have some people in that category. Mm. But it is amazing to me to see how far these Bibles go, to see who all they reach, to hear the stories of how many people come to faith in Christ just because one copy of the Scriptures went somewhere. I mean, it's truly one of the most exciting things I get to do each year.
5: Well, you know, seeing people reached around the globe in the name of Christ, it's what we pray for, right? It's a regular part of my prayer list, Kevin, that, you know, we would see the gospel take grip, people following all the isms of the world you've heard about on That Kevin Show, right? As we've talked about people leaving those isms, embracing Christianity and wanting to grow in the grace and knowledge of Jesus. That's a natural progression that happens. I mean, the Holy Spirit comes and implants that joy, right? But, you know, Kevin, to think that wherever, you know, you're listening today, the, you know, the greater New York City area, somewhere in the U.S., right? You get to share in that joy for the princely sum of only $5 a Bible. You know, I think about, doesn't matter if you're in New York City, you're in the bush of Africa, right? What does the enemy do in the day-to-day of walking with Christ, right? I mean, we're hit with what? Certainly, the, you know, what the enemy does is what? Rushes us, worries us, right? Condemns us. But when you open the pages of Scripture as a follower of Christ, God working through His Word, what happens? There's a sense of calmness that comes, right? There's direction. There's conviction where needed, right? But again, there is this calmness that comes when you open the pages of Scripture. You understand God's will for your life. You claim those promises that belong to us as His followers, right? And so again, doesn't matter where you're listening today, deep in the bush of Africa, somewhere in, you know, New York City or wherever, right? You need to be able to do that. But again, this is what we pray for. It's happening. And what almost a relief, right, to take just a brief pause from the headlines of the day to be reminded, Kevin, that God truly is at work and we get to be a part of it from wherever you're listening today.
4: 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There are 10,000 copies of God's Word that we need to send out. And I just would ask you, what can you do? How can you help? And understand this. 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So this is an amazingly effective way of sharing the gospel. Even if you feel like I'm not a very good speaker or my interpersonal skills are terrible, that's okay. You can still share the gospel by sending a Bible, because that's exactly what happens when these Bible League Bibles get out there. 1-800-YES-WORD, 1-800-YESWORD, or go to thatkevinshow.com and click the banner at the top of the page. Now, Michael, one of the things that is so powerful is to hear the impact of what Bible League does.
5: Well, it's incumbent upon us not merely to say, hey, let's send 10,000 Bibles. We want to give you specific examples of Christians who are waiting for the precious Word of God today. I want to take you to Albania in Southeast Europe, right? This is a place that's been around for a while. If you remember Paul, he talked about, hey, we preached the gospel from Jerusalem to Lyconium. That is modern-day Albania. This place has been around for a long time. Today, Kevin, though, it is essentially about 2% of the population is Christian. The balance, primarily Sunni Muslims. My colleague Anton, who went into that country, said, look, Michael, you can look everywhere. There's mosques, there's minarets, there's definitely, it's obvious you're in a Muslim-majority country. I wanted you to hear from the heart of our CEO, a man by the name of Yost Snoop. He talks about, in the midst of doing the hard work in these hard places, there's a great joy that we see at Bible League in people who live out their faith, even in places like Muslim-majority Albania.
14: It's just been a joyful year of seeing faithful people, do their mission, people that take risk, that put their lives on the line. Hmm. We work in so many countries where that is, the reality, and just to see these people go faithfully and serve him is fantastic.
5: Yeah, and one of those men is a man by the name of Arben. His name means one who brings joy. I think you'll understand why. But works in an iron ore factory. That's one of the major economic drivers in the country of Albania. As far as he knew, the only believer in that plant. A lot of these, again, radicalized Muslims. Can tell you, Kevin, this man's paid a price. His co-workers, knowing that he's a believer, tried to burn him alive in one of the big vats that they process iron ore in. They've poisoned his food. They sought out his elderly parents. They beat them nearly to death, forced his landlord to basically evict Arben and his family. I mean, a man that has paid an incredible price, as Yo said, and yet is faithful to the gospel. Here's what happened. One of the leaders of that radicalized group in the workplace there was injured on the job, was unable to work. He had a family, and Arben, in this great display of Christian love, would feed this man's family, would pay his rent, picked up the hours that this man lost on the job. All of this, again, to the glory of God and to minister to this man, Piro, one of the radicalized leaders of that group that brought persecution upon this man, Arben. I can tell you, in grateful response for all of that, this man, Piro, became a believer. But Kevin, the story does not end there. Piro and Arben, as believers together, would invite others to come learn about Jesus using this Bible study from Bible League. We call it Project Philip. We put a name, a face to the study that we use all over the world that we've and that we've used for more than 80 years, right? And it's Philip, the evangelist in Acts 8, who leads the Ethiopian eunuch to faith in Christ in a very simple way. He is there to answer the questions of this man who is an Ethiopian eunuch, right? And says, you're reading about Jesus, the risen Savior, the Messiah who has come. And of course, if you know the text, this man becomes a believer, doesn't do much, but what? Take the gospel back to the continent of Africa. So in the spirit of that, Philip, we help create Reed Phillips all over the world. And that's what happened in the case, not only of Arvin, but the man who persecuted him. I can tell you, Kevin, today the story expands. About 300 former Sunni Muslims have said yes to Jesus in the country of Albania, where about 2% of the population makes up the Christian community. These are people that live, they worship, they minister really with targets on their back. Often they're singled out, they're targeted, monitored, all of these things, right? Simply because they bear the name of Jesus. So again, this is something we pray for, that the gospel would take grip all over the world. I don't always wake up and wonder, what is the Lord doing in Albania? But he has not forgotten. And there's 300 former Sunni Muslims praying for the precious word of God today.
4: 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It's $5 a copy. There are 10,000 copies of God's word that we need to send out. And I just would ask you, what can you do? How can you help? I just have to point this out for those of you listening, for those Sunni Muslims, former Sunni Muslims, to be asking for that is in essence a death sentence. When they walk away from, particularly Sunni Islam, there is a disapproval that goes far beyond just social outcasting. In that culture. And if they are men in particular, it is of particularly harsh consequence to do so. So why would they? That becomes the question. Why would somebody walk away from something they've known their whole life when conceivably the only outcome of it here in this life is greater persecution and greater opposition? Well, it's because they have found something far more deep and far more meaningful, far more true, far more practical in terms of what it meets in their soul. And this is why they can't just exist as Christians in some sort of ether without any kind of guidance or direction. And that's what Scripture provides. It provides a pathway for our feet. The psalmist says that. It provides light so that we can see where we're going. But this is the challenge. If you don't have the Scriptures to work from, how do you then manufacture that? Well, they can't in their circumstance, but we can. For $5 a copy, get them those copies of the Scriptures, and then they can watch their walk with Jesus grow. 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
17: This is Hugh Hewitt for TownHall.com. Reliable reports from a variety of sources confirm President Trump had ordered a major escalation of combat with Iran for this past weekend, only to call it off Saturday night. President Trump knows the Islamic Revolutionary Guard Corps lies and that they cheat. There's no reason to believe that they'll not lie and cheat again. It is who they have always been. Since the revolution in 1979, the Iranian regime's negotiators have fooled both Presidents Carter and Obama in comprehensive fashion. Other presidents to some degree, but they have never fooled Donald Trump, until this past weekend at least. Can we still pull a win out against the terrorist regime in Tehran? Yes. But only the president can do that. Not our allies, not his advisors, certainly not the legacy media. President Trump has been surprising and indeed startling his critics for nearly a dozen years in politics. I'm hoping he has at least one more huge surprise in store. I'm Hugh Hewitt.
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0: is a God-shaped vacuum in the heart of every man and woman which cannot be filled by any created thing, but only by God, the Creator, made known through Jesus. 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And now with you is Pastor Donna Baptiste.
1: I am Pastor Donna Baptiste, and I would like to welcome you to the radio broadcast, Pursuing God, which comes to you on behalf of Donna Baptiste Ministries, Incorporated. Come, let us journey together as we study to lay hold of that promise of an abundant life in Christ. I hope you have your Bible opened and ready, your cup of tea or coffee nearby. Now get settled in, and let's begin our time together in the Word, Pursuing God. We have been going through a series of Bible study on the theological word theodicy. It is, why do bad things happen to good people? And as I said, I will not be doing a review. We're going to go right into a study because there is so much meat to it. So those of you who have been following along, we are going into the book of Esther to get an answer to this word, theological term, theodicy. Why do bad things happen to good people? We did a study on Job. We did a study on Daniel. Now we are coming to Esther and Mordecai in the book of Esther. We are going to read scripture. This is highly unusual, but I think in reading the scripture, it gives context. So if you can gather your Bible, electronic device, however you read scripture, go to Esther chapter 5. Esther chapter 5, and we are starting at verse 9. We cannot read everything, but starting at verse 9 will give you the gist of what's been going on in the book of Esther. So basically, it's Haman who has a beef with Mordecai because Mordecai did not greet him at the city gate one day. So because of that, he made an edict that all the Jews would be killed because of this disrespect. I'm putting it mildly, but read the book of Esther for yourself. We are coming to Esther chapter 5, starting at verse 9. So Haman went out that day full of joy and with a glad heart. But when Haman saw Mordecai in the king's gate, and that he did not stand or tremble before him, he was filled with indignation against Mordecai. Nevertheless, Haman restrained himself and went home, and he sent and called for his friends and his wife Zeresh. Then Haman told them of his greatest riches, the multitude of his children, everything in which the king had promoted him, and how he had advanced him above the officials and servants of the king. Moreover, Haman said, besides, Esther invited no one but me to come in with the king to the banquet that she prepared. And tomorrow I am again invited by her along with the king. Yet all of this avails me nothing so long as I see Mordecai the Jew sitting at the king's gate. Then his wife Zeresh and all his friends said to him, let a gallows be made 50 feet high, and in the morning suggest to the king that Mordecai be hanged on it. Then go merrily with the king to the banquet. Now we go to Esther chapter 7 verses 3 to 10. And it reads, then Esther answered and said, if I have found favor in your sight, O king, and if it pleases the king, let my life be given me at my petition and my people at my request. So King Ahasuerus answered and said to Queen Esther, who is he? And where is he who would dare presume in his heart to do such a thing? And Esther said, the adversary and enemy is this wicked Haman. So Haman was terrified before the king and queen. Then the king rose from his banquet of wine and went into the palace garden. But Haman stood before Queen Esther, pleading for his life, for he saw that evil was determined against him by the king. You know, it always amazes me that the people plan and plot wickedness against you, and when it comes back to them, nobody can bellyache, nobody can plead, and nobody can beg like them. And listen to Haman now, the one who wanted to wipe out all the Jews. Why? Because of one little insult. People are psychopathic, I tell you. Verse 8, when the king returned from the palace garden to the place of the banquet of wine, Haman had fallen across the couch where Esther was. Then the king said, will he also assault the queen while I'm in the house? As the word left the king's mouth, they covered Haman's face. Now Habanah, one of the eunuchs, said to the king, look, the gallows 50 cubits high, which Haman made for Mordecai, who spoke good on the king's behalf, is standing at the house of Haman. Then the king said, hang him on it. So they hanged Haman on the gallows that he had prepared for Mordecai. Then the king's wrath subsided. When we talk about theodicy, oftentimes, most times than not, in the life of a believer, it is not because of something you have done. Sometimes it is because you are living the life, a godly life, and you stand for the things of God. And when you stand for the things of God, there are people who are so psychologically against Christians that they would set up plots and plans and projects to destroy that Christian or Christian's life. Haman was resentful of the Jews being an Edomite. There was animosity between them here now because Mordecai did not greet him. And because he looked down on the Jews, he was so angry. He was not only going to destroy Mordecai, he was going to destroy all of the Jews. This is what hatred in the hearts of people do. This is what it does. And sometimes the trouble you're going through, it's not because of anything God has done. It's because of the jealousy, the hatred people may have for Christians. So let's go to our questions. Who caused the trouble and why for the Jews? Who caused the trouble? Haman caused the trouble. And why did he cause the trouble? Because Mordecai did not greet him at the king's gate. And because Edomites had a long-standing animosity against the Jews. That's why the trouble came to Mordecai, to Esther, and all the Jews. What did the troublemaker do? And how did the ones in trouble respond? What the troublemaker did, he passed an edict that would slaughter all of the Jews all over the kingdom. And what did the ones in trouble do? Queen Esther got into fasting and prayer. How do we deal with the trouble when we get into it, when it comes to us? Fasting and prayer. How did God deliver? God delivered them after they fasted and prayed. The king was brought into sympathy with Esther and Mordecai, especially when they were told that Mordecai undermined a coup meant to kill the king. The next question is, what happened to the accuser? The same plot, plan, and program he set for Mordecai, he fell into it. Now, what happened to the accuser? He died the same way he planned for Mordecai. So don't worry. The ones who set plots and plans for you, they're going to die the very same way. They're going to fall into the very traps they set for you. So let's consider, why did the Lord allow this to come to the Jews, to Mordecai, to Esther? Let's look at Esther chapter 8, verses 15 to 17. So Mordecai went out from the presence of the king in royal apparel of blue and white, with a great crown of gold and a garment of fine linen and purple. And the city of Shushan rejoiced and was glad. The Jews had light and gladness, joy and honor, and in every province and city, wherever the king's command and decree came, the Jews had joy and gladness, a feast and a holiday. Listen to the reason the Lord allowed this. Listen to what Esther 8:15-17 says. Then many of the people of the land became Jews because fear of the Jews fell upon them. Sometimes when you go through your difficult times and you wonder, why do bad things happen to good people? Sometimes it's God may be using you for a greater plan. In this situation, he allowed the Jews to go through this for this reason. Then many of the people of the land became Jews because fear of the Jews fell upon them. God's plan was to expose his name to the nations. The Odyssey. Why do bad things happen to good people? God may use us to lift up his name to a greater community, to our families and the people around us and the ones observing our lives. God bless you. Please read Psalm 73 for next week's Bible study.
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5: Hallelujah. Praise the Lord. Glory to God. He's worthy of all praise. I'd like to welcome you to our broadcast. It is indeed a privilege for me to be able to share with you in this fashion. I'd like to share on the topic walking with God. In Genesis chapter 5 and verse 22, we're introduced to Enoch. And what we know of Enoch is that he walked with God. It says, after he begot Methuselah, Enoch walked with God 300 years and had sons and daughters. Verse 24, and Enoch walked with God, and he was not, for God took him. And we also have recorded in Hebrews chapter 11, verse 5, it says, by faith Enoch was taken away so that he did not see death and was not found because God had taken him. For before he was taken, he had this testimony that he pleased God. Hallelujah. What a testimony. If we could have that testimony that we please God, our life is pleasing to God, there's nothing greater than that. That is our duty. That is our assignment, to walk pleasing to God. In verse 6 of Hebrews 5, the same chapter, Hebrews 11 and verse 6, it says, but without faith, it is impossible to please him. For he who comes to God must believe that he is, and that he is a rewarder of those who diligently seek him. For us to walk with God, we need faith. Hallelujah. We must have faith, have trust in God, that we will willingly and wholeheartedly follow him. Hallelujah. Follow his words. Obey his commands. Trust him wholeheartedly. 2 Corinthians 5 and verse 7. It tells us, for we walk by faith, not by sight. So walking with God is a faith walk, is trusting in his word. Hallelujah. Hallelujah. Standing on his promises. Amos chapter 3 and verse 3 tells us that two cannot walk together unless they agree. In order for us to walk with God, or for God to walk with us, we must be in agreement with what his word says. Glory to God. We must submit to God's will. Our lives must line up with God's will, with his word, in order for us to have fellowship, for us to walk with him. Enoch walked in the path of righteousness. If you are not walking or living your life according to God's precepts,

God's word is our guide, how to walk with him, how to walk holy. Glory to God. We walk with God when we accept Jesus Christ as our personal Lord and Savior. Our walk, our journey with God begins with salvation. It begins when we confess our sins to God, when we confess him as our Lord, hallelujah, as the Lord of our lives, and we live according to his word. We obey his commandments. We cannot walk with him in a sinful life with a rebellious heart. Hallelujah, for we do not naturally seek to serve God or to follow him or to walk in his ways. We must make a decision. We must make a deliberate decision, a choice that I'm going to walk with God. I'm going to serve him. I'm going to follow him. In Micah 6, we see the prophet Micah laying out God's grievances against his people Israel for their sins and their rebellion against him. He commands Micah to call the people's attention to what he has to say to them. And so I'll read from Micah 6, 1 to 8. We see the children of Israel provoking God. And he says, hear now what the Lord says. Arise, plead your case before the mountains, and let the hills hear your voice. Hear, O ye mountains, the Lord's complaint, and you strong foundations of the earth. For the Lord has a complaint against his people, and he will contend with Israel. O my people, what have I done to you? And how have I wearied you? Testify against me. For I brought you up from the land of Egypt. I redeemed you from the house of bondage. And I sent before you Moses, Aaron, and Miriam. O my people, remember now what Balak, king of Moab, counseled. And what Balaam, the son of Beor, answered him, from Acacia Grove to Gilgal, that you may know the righteousness of the Lord. With what shall I come before the Lord and bow myself before the high God? Shall I come before him with burnt offerings, with calves a year old? Will the Lord be pleased with thousands of rams, 10,000 rivers of oil? Shall I give my firstborn for my transgression, the fruit of my body, for the sin of my soul? He has shown you, O man, what is good. And what does the Lord require of you? But to do justly, to love mercy, and to walk humbly with your God. And this is Micah chapter 6, verses 1 to 8. And I would encourage you to finish reading this chapter. Hallelujah. As God is chastising his people, his children, for their disobedience. And so I would propose to you, I'd put this question to you, my friends. Hallelujah. Do you want to really walk with God? Do you want to follow him, to live according to his precepts? To walk with God is a walk of humility. It's a walk of self-denial, a walk of submission. Hallelujah. And so that is what God desires of us. He desires us to submit our will to his will, even as Jesus did. Hallelujah. As he came to fulfill his mission on earth, he looked towards Calvary, and it was not a pretty sight what he was seeing. And as he prayed, God, is it possible? If possible, let this cup pass from me. Nevertheless, not my will. Hallelujah. But thy will be done. And this is how we need to live our lives as people of God, as believers. Hallelujah. If we want to have a fulfilled life, we have to submit our will to God's will. It is not God's wish to punish his people. He wants everyone to come to repentance and have abundant life. He wants us to walk upright in him, to live a life that is separated unto him. God continually plead with his people, Israel, to listen to him and turn from their wicked ways, just as he's doing today. God is calling us to repent, to turn from our sinful ways and to turn to him, to accept life over death. God wants to have fellowship with his people. He created us for that purpose. He wants a relationship with us. And there's everything to be gained from walking with God, from walking in sweet communion with him. Conversely, there's nothing to be gained by rebelling against God. Rather, we suffer the consequences of our actions. There's consequence to rebellion.
rebellion and sin and

0: sin must be punished or forgiven. You can choose. God speaks to us through his prophets, pastors, and teachers. His Holy Spirit is our guide and counselor. He has made all the provision for us to walk upright and to live a holy life. And so it is for us to choose whether we will walk with him or we will turn away from him. In Psalm 23 and verse 4, it says, "Yea, though I walk through the valley of the shadow of death, I will fear no evil, for you are with me. Your rod and your staff, they comfort me." My friend, God is always with you, even in your darkest moments, in the darkest periods of your life. If you would only call upon him, turn to him in sincerity, ask him to forgive you of your sins, he will answer you, and you will find rest for your soul. Jeremiah says in Jeremiah 6 and verse 16, "Thus saith the Lord, stand in the way and see, and ask for the old path, where the good way is, and walk in it. Then you will find rest for your souls." But they said, "We will not walk in it." What are you saying today? As Jeremiah prophesied to the people, to God's people, he says, choose the old path. Hallelujah. And you will find rest. But they refuse. They say, "We will not walk in it." Will you walk in God's path? Will you walk in the path of truth and the path of righteousness today? The path which God has chosen for you? Or will you go your own way? Will you reject him? You have a choice, and you must choose. Hallelujah. Will you join me in prayer at this time? Call upon God. He will hear your prayer. You have access to the throne of heaven, and that is through Jesus Christ. Hallelujah. Jehovah God, creator of the universe, we thank you that you are our loving Father. We thank you, God, that you're the good shepherd, and we commit ourselves into your hands. I pray, O God, that you'll have mercy upon our souls. Forgive us of our sins and help us to walk holy, to walk upright, to live according to your precepts, to follow the path which you have chosen for us. And, O God, I pray that our lives will be pleasing to you, and that our lives will bring honor and glory and praise to your name. In Jesus' name we pray, and we say thanks. Hallelujah. I want to thank God for you, and for you taking time out to share with us in this broadcast. Thank you for tuning in again. I am praying for you, and I do look forward to hearing from you. May God richly bless you and your family. Amen.
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7: In 1796, George Washington made one of the most consequential decisions in American history. He chose not to seek a third term as president. So why does that matter? Because America was not built on permanent rulers. It was built on ordered liberty. Faith teaches that authority is a stewardship, not a possession. Leaders are accountable to God for how they use power. And why does that still matter today? Because republics survive when leaders respect limits and citizens defend them. Washington's lesson still stands. A republic is preserved when power has limits, and public service remains a duty to God and country, not a path to personal rule.
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2: I'm Kevin Cottrell with Michael Woolworth of the Bible League as we talk about how to send Bibles to the nations till the whole world knows. You know, 9 out of 10 new believers in Asia, Africa, Latin America, and the Middle East are denied God's Word. Michael will share the reasons why this is.
14: Yeah, you know, Kevin, in a country where we enjoy religious freedom, you know, we gather for worship without, you know, fearing the government's going to come in and, you know, beat us, right? It's different in other countries around the world. You know, Bible League now in our 88th year of ministry, you know, we see this all over the world. Again, those regions you just mentioned where as many as 9 of 10 new believers are denied God's word. What is so basic to walking with Jesus, having a Bible? Again, these believers are forced to go without that. You know, this Pastor Dewese, a man in Ethiopia, Africa, talks about the need in his part of the world. It's not for food. We often think that the greatest need is for food. What he's saying is what? No, the believers in his part of the world who are denied God's word, they need the precious word of God. And if you can send it, it'll be better than food.
15: We have a great need. We don't need food in the church. The 800,000 Christians in Islam do not need food from you, but they are only crying out that you give them the word of God. And whoever comes our way and is able to give us a Bible, it will be a great blessing. It will be better than giving us food to eat.
2: 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With the Bible League, $5 sends one Bible, 60 sends 12, 150 sends 30. Our goal is 10,000 Bibles. If you go to 1-800-YES-WORD, that's 1-800-937-9673, or go to WMCA.com and click on the banner that says, Send Bibles to the Nations Till the Whole World Knows. Michael Woolworth with us from the Bible League. And Michael, I had the wonderful opportunity to go on a trip with the Bible League a number of years ago to Cambodia. And they took us to a warehouse where they had Bibles for the folks. And the interesting thing was, it was in the language of the people of Cambodia.
14: Well, you know, Kevin, this is everything we pray for, right? That the gospel would take grip all over the world in places like Cambodia where you visited, right? And again, for the princely sum of only $5 a Bible, you can send it today. And Kevin, I've traveled the world. We have friends that fund those trips. Just like you, you know, we give out Bibles as people finish a Bible study from Bible League, and they say, I want to follow Jesus. We're there to make a big deal about it. Why? Because if you're leaving the grips of all the isms that you hear about right around the world, it is a big deal to put a Bible into the hands of these new believers. And again, it happens at only $5 a Bible. But again, Kevin, this is everything we pray for, that the gospel would take grip. People would bend the knee to Jesus in the far reaches of the globe. And Bible League, now in our 88th year of ministry, is charged with what? Providing those Bibles in the language of the receiver. So if you'll make that gift for the princely sum of $5 a Bible, we'll make sure that, you know, if they're believers in China, they get it in the Mandarin language. If it's deep in the Middle East, we'll make sure they get it in the Arabic language. If it's in the Andes Mountains, it'll be in Quechua or Spanish, right? We'll take care of that heavy lifting. We're simply praying that the WMCA family will get involved today. Kevin, we want to do this for just north of 10,000 waiting believers that we know by name at Bible League. At this point, about 1,000 have been sent, so we've got a long way to go. But if there's a group of caring believers that can help us get it done, it is the WMCA listening family.
2: 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And I know, Michael, you've traveled many places with the Bible League, and you've seen how getting the Word of God in their own hands has made a great impact.
14: Kevin, I've got the best job in the world, at least in the church, right? I get to travel the world. I get to meet with end users of Bible League study materials and Bibles. And again, we do this all over the world. Our Genesis game, Good Friday, 1938 in the Chicago area. And, you know, our founders, a couple by the name of William and Betty Chapman, I know, always envision there'd be caring groups of Christians who would catch a glimpse of what God is doing in his world through his word and say, you know what, I've got to be a part of that. And that has characterized the WMCA family for more than 30 years. I wish I had the exact math, but I think about the thousands upon thousands of believers who had no hope of a Bible, who now have God's word. They're using those Bibles to make much of him and to point others to the hope of the gospel. But Kevin, I was in Madagascar, Africa. This is the island nation just off the southeast portion of that huge continent, right? And incidentally, Africa is the part of the world where Christianity is growing in the greatest numbers. But we were there to witness the story of Lally, the former village witch doctor. What was her story? Well, she was all about voodoo, black magic, shamanism, all that spiritual darkness, right? There was a Christian in her village who invited her to come learn about Jesus using a Bible study from Bible League, about an 8-week study. She would go through that with about 20 others. Kevin, she didn't go because she valued Christianity. She thought, okay, one more thing for my tool belt of witchcraft, right? But long story short, she went through that study in her native Malagasy language. At the end of that, when she said, I want to follow Jesus, we were there to provide a Bible in that Malagasy language. Now, Kevin, that if I were to end the story right there, you'd say, praise the Lord, the village witch doctor came to Christ. But the story does not end there. She was reading her Malagasy language Bible every single day. She came to the text in Luke 19, where Jesus comes into Jericho. He encounters Zacchaeus, the wee little man, right, who climbed up in the sycamore tree because the Lord he wanted to see, right? That guy. And if you know the text, when he became a believer, he said to Jesus, I'm going to give away half of what I own to the poor and make things right with those that I've deceived as a tax collector. And when Lally read that scripture, Kevin, she knew what she had to do. She went to literally dozens of families that she had misled through witchcraft over the years and urged them to follow Jesus. She would do it in the same way it happened for her, a weekly Bible study from Bible League in their native Malagasy language. And I can tell you today, by the grace of God and through the gumption of Lally, the former village witch doctor, and others in her small evangelical church, have seen 200 families, 2,100 adults and children, 200 families come to the Lord in the rainforest of Malagasy, Africa. But Kevin, the problem is what? they live where there's no Christian bookstores, there's no discount retailers, there's no Amazon.com to drop a box of Bibles into their village. But as I love to say, enter the WMCA listening family. And our prayer today is that you don't have pity on these people, right? But you actually send them what they're praying for. And that is the precious word of God. 200 families in remote Madagascar, Africa, praying for the precious word of God today.
2: 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You know, Michael, on one of my trips with the Bible League a number of years ago, we went to an amazingly oppressive slum where there was a church. And the pastor was the only one who had a Bible. He was taking pages from his Bible to give to his congregants so that they could read the word for themselves. That's how bad it is. And the Bible League can change that, right, Michael?
14: Well, Kevin, you're not exaggerating the truth. A lot of times the pastor is the only one in the congregation to have a Bible. You know, I want to share this other audio clip. This woman is in South Africa. Kevin, she's part of the Zulu tribe. And she was in a church for 10 years before she had a Bible. Her pastor was the only one in the congregation to have a copy of God's word in the Zulu language. And when my colleague Joseph gave her that Bible, he said this was her reaction.
15: We were in a place called Mpumalanga. The lady there, she literally cried. She knelt down and she cried. At the age of 60, she never had a Bible. It is so much fulfilling just to see people like her rejoicing and being so gracious when they receive their Bibles.
14: Yeah, and Kevin, let me tell you, as the pastor said there, Joseph, my colleague there in South Africa, this woman didn't merely say thank you. She wept for joy. Her story is this. She was a former animist. Animists believe that there's spirits in places and things. They pray to dead relatives for blessings. You know, when she became a believer, Kevin, her entire family said, we want nothing to do with you now that you follow this Jesus. But she stayed focused on the Lord, part of her local church. Again, the pastor, the only one in the congregation with a Bible. And as Joseph said, when he gave her the precious word of God, she didn't merely say thanks. She wept for joy. And again, be assured when you make that gift, that's what you're doing. You're putting tears of joy on the faces and in the hearts of these waiting believers. And let me just say thanks to some of these wonderful WMCA listeners who have said, count me in. Richard of Somerset, New Jersey said, I'm in at 6 Bibles. Debbie of Dunellen, New Jersey said, count me in at 10 Bibles. Paul of Breezy Point, New York said, Michael, Kevin, count me in, a $100 tax-deductible gift for 20 Bibles. And Kevin, we want to do this for just north of 10,000 waiting believers that we know by name at Bible League. To this point, 1,000 Bibles have been sent, so 1,000 answers to prayer. And again, a little gap between where we are and where we need to be in a few short weeks. 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
7: In 1796, George Washington made one of the most consequential decisions in American history. He chose not to seek a third term as president. So why does that matter? Because America was not built on permanent rulers. It was built on ordered liberty. Faith teaches that authority is a stewardship, not a possession. Leaders are accountable to God for how they use power. And why does that still matter today? Because republics survive when leaders respect limits and citizens defend them. Washington's lesson still stands. A republic is preserved when power has limits, and public service remains a duty to God and country, not a path to personal rule.
27: This is Hugh Hewitt for townhall.com. Reliable reports from a variety of sources confirm President Trump had ordered a major escalation of combat with Iran for this past weekend, only to call it off Saturday night. President Trump knows the Islamic Revolutionary Guard Corps lies and that they cheat. There's no reason to believe that they'll not lie and cheat again. It is who they have always been. Since the revolution in 1979, the Iranian regime's negotiators have fooled both Presidents Carter and Obama in comprehensive fashion. Other presidents to some degree, but they have never fooled Donald Trump, until this past weekend at least. Can we still pull a win out against the terrorist regime in Tehran? Yes. But only the president can do that. Not our allies, not his advisors, certainly not the legacy media. President Trump has been surprising and indeed startling his critics for nearly a dozen years in politics. I'm hoping he has at least one more huge surprise in store. I'm Hugh Hewitt.
2: 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Michael Woolworth is here from the Bible League. And Michael, we know the need is great.
14: Well, Kevin, I love that you shared that statistic. You know, back when we were all trying to understand COVID restrictions, right? Again, Bible League reached, by the grace of God, 1.7 million with the gospel all around the world. As you say, you jump to the year 25, and that number increases, what, 60%, not 16, but 60% to 2.9 million. So that tells you what? God's at work in his world through his word, and the ministry that Bible League has been called to, this is now year 88, is what? Is to engage people in the Word of God. And then when they say, I want to follow Jesus, we're there to provide a Bible in their own language at a level they can understand. And again, Kevin, that's important because, you know, we've done these campaigns with this wonderful WMCA family. We've had someone run down to the station with English Bibles. They upgraded the Pew Bible at church, and they had a box of Bibles in their basement. You know, they hear the need and they say, okay, I want to do something. So they rush down to the station with an English Bible, which does you no good. If you're in China and you speak Mandarin, right? If you're in the Middle East and you speak Arabic, but that again, that is the heavy lifting that God has called Bible League to for 88 years, is to provide that Bible and all the discipleship and training in the language of the receiver. So if you'll make that gift at $5 each, we'll make sure these believers receive those Bibles in their own languages, Kevin.
2: 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Michael Woolworth from the Bible League, our special guest today. And Michael, you've got a very interesting story about a Sunni Muslim coming to Christ.
14: Well, Kevin, let me take you to the Middle East, and let me say I am not a geopolitical scientist, right? I don't know the answer to the Middle East, all the complexities that have been there for millennia, right? Lots of conflict, suffering, and loss. But, Kevin, as we apply the hope of the gospel, we see lives totally transformed and regions as well. That's certainly the case in the life of young Aria. You know, I was in that part of the world not long ago. I met Aria. She said, Michael, I was a devout Muslim. I read my Quran every day. I said my prayers five times a day. But when none of those things brought peace, she said, I accepted the invitation of a Christian friend who stayed in my life. She invited me to this Bible study from Bible League. Aria would go with about 20 others week by week, learning who is Jesus? How is he both God and man? What's it mean to die to self and to put on the Lord in the day to day? Long story short, Kevin, she became a believer. She went home with her little Bible study booklet in the Arabic language, hid it in her room because she still lived with her mother and father. The mother rummaged in the room, found the booklet, gave it to her father, who, as a radicalized Muslim, did not share in her newfound faith. In fact, he beat her nearly to death. I know that's somewhat graphic, but that's what happened. He called the authorities to report her as an infidel. They took her to a remote cell where they beat her. They violated her. They kept her for a couple of weeks with virtually no food, no water, no outside communication. But, Kevin, I love to say they made a big mistake when they released her. They unleashed on that Middle Eastern world a young lady on fire for Jesus. And she, along with others in her small evangelical church there in the Middle East, have seen about 300 people come to Christ. Most of these former Sunni Muslims, some of these are radicalized. Now, I'm not saying if you follow Islam, you're radicalized. That would be unfair. That would be untrue. But in the case of young Aria and those that have persecuted her, that is the case. But, you know, Kevin, when I ask Aria, how can we pray for you? Not once did she say, hey, Michael, get on WMCA, get on there with Kevin Cottrell and ask God to bring it into our suffering. She said, we know that God is working through that suffering, right? She said, instead, pray that we'll love God with every fiber of our being. Pray that we will love him in every circumstance. She said, pray that we'll see those around us that hate us because we bear the name of Jesus. We'll see them not as the enemy, but as the mission field. And of course, she was quick to say that believers there that are persecuted need to be able to open their own Bible in the Arabic language and to be reminded that God knows them intimately. And so, Kevin, my colleague there, a woman by the name of Nirvana, talks about people like young Aria, who often are undervalued in that culture. But when they become believers, they realize they have infinite value in the Lord Jesus.
0: Men think women are to marry at a young age and they are not supposed to get educated or even to be treated the same level as men. When I see the ladies that are very happy that they can read the word of Jesus and write the name of Jesus for the first time, they can feel that they are valuable in God's eyes also.
2: 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What they need is the Word of God. 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
14: Well, Kevin, you and I are excited about church growth, right? I mean, if you look at, you know, Barna research, they will tell us what church growth here in America, it's stunted even on the decline, especially after COVID. A lot of churches are still pleading with their people, come back to church. But it prompts you to look at places around the world. Where is the church? Big C growing. It's places like Latin America. It's the Middle East, the part of the world that we just talked about. It's China, right? It's the country of India. Again, places where it's nearly impossible to find a Bible. Why? There's governments, there's majority religions, there's, again, forces at work that absolutely hate the church growth that excites you and me today, right? Now, you can factor in remoteness. Some people live so remotely, there's no Christian bookstore, there's no discount retailer, there's no Amazon.com to drop a box of Bibles into their village. But, you know, they also live in extreme poverty. If you name the name of Jesus in a lot of these places I just mentioned, right, you can be denied services, you can be denied jobs. And so for those reasons and others that we've talked about, these Christians, again, are Bibleless. That ought to be unthinkable in our minds to think that for $5 a Bible, we solve this issue for waiting believers that we know by name at Bible League. And Kevin, as I say, we want to do this for just north of 10,000 waiting believers, again, that we know by name at Bible League. Let me just thank some of these WMCA listeners that have said, count us in. People like Florence of Kennelon, New Jersey, said, I'm in at 4 Bibles. Barbara of Brooklyn said, Michael, Kevin, count me in at 13 Bibles. Ruth of the Bronx said, I want to make an investment of $500 in this campaign to take care of 100 waiting believers. Again, people that we know by name at Bible League. And Kevin, I also want you to share this audio clip. The man's name is Ying. He's in Southeast Asia. In fact, he is in the country of Vietnam, not far from Cambodia that you visited, a former Zen Buddhist. He's in his 70s, did everything he could to try to stop the spread of the gospel because he had a deep hatred for Jesus and Christianity. But Kevin, he became a believer. Somebody had invited him to come learn about Jesus. And this is the reaction he had when Ming finally received his own version of the Bible.
1: When I got the Bible, I really love to read. So when I received Bible from the church, and I really love to read and read it again and research. And because of those reading, that God is really blessed in my heart.
14: Yeah, Kevin, that's the joy you put in the faces, on the faces and in the hearts of these waiting believers. Again, fellow believers, not asking for our pity today. They're not asking for an airline ticket out of, places where they live, where they're fiercely opposed because of this gospel that you and I love. And so they're praying for what? It's the precious word of God. It happens at only $5 a Bible. How many can you send today?
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12: Hello, this is John Leventhal. I am a partner in the law firm of Idala, Bertuna & Kamens. I have been a lawyer for 43 years, including 13 years as a trial judge and 13 years as an appellate judge. I have presided over almost every kind of civil and criminal case, and I have seen litigants facing almost every legal problem you can imagine. What is the most important thing for a litigant to do? It is to obtain the right lawyer, someone with the ability to navigate you through the court system and achieve the best possible outcome. At Idala, Bertuna & Kamens, that is what we offer. When I was on the bench, Idala, Bertuna & Kamens earned the reputation of being the boutique law firm that fights passionately for their clients in the most professional manner in both civil and criminal cases. I am proud to be a member of the Idala, Bertuna & Kamens law firm, where our lawyers will give you the powerful representation you all deserve.
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15: In the last day, when Israel is under massive siege, they will have nowhere to turn. Their only hope will be in God. And in sovereign grace, they will look backwards in history, and they will look back to the one they pierced, and the words of their confession will be the words of Isaiah 53.
16: Welcome to Grace to You with John MacArthur here on The Mission WMCA. It's been called the torture chamber of rabbis. I'm talking about Isaiah 53. It's an Old Testament passage that Judaism won't touch.
17: It's the basis for John MacArthur's current study on Grace to You. So why do Jewish teachers typically ignore Isaiah 53? Find out as John continues his series called The Gospel According to God. But before the lesson, it's important that we stop to recognize some people who have had a profound impact on Grace to You's ministry for the past 40 years, and that is Ambassador Advertising Agency. A couple of days ago, I mentioned that Ambassador recently closed down its operation. And in addition to the thanks that I expressed for Ambassador, I want you to hear some comments from John MacArthur. Here's what he said not that long ago when I asked him about the importance of Ambassador to our ministry.
18: It's a small army that makes my teaching available and possible. And we could start with saying thanks to the Ambassador Advertising Agency. We've had a critical relationship with them for many, many years. You might say that where our radio broadcast is concerned, Ambassador's founder was also Grace to You's founder. Dear Al Sanders established Ambassador Advertising, and it was through his leadership that our broadcast was launched on radio in the 1970s. We are so grateful for our partnership with Ambassador and Al's family, thanks to Peggy Campbell and Jim Sanders and the entire team there who work to get our programs to the radio stations that carry us.
17: Yes, and we are also thankful for John Campbell, Peggy's husband, who for many years gave leadership to Ambassador until he went to be with Christ several years ago. Again, all of us at Grace to You echo John MacArthur's thanks for Ambassador's decades of faithful and critical partnership in helping us bring John's verse-by-verse teaching to radio stations like this one. And on that note, let's get to today's lesson from Isaiah 53 to continue his study called The Gospel According to God. Here again is John MacArthur.
19: This chapter actually constitutes the greatest confession that will ever be made in the history of the world by one nation. And as far as Scripture is concerned, there is only one nation that will, as a nation, turn to Christ. And that is the nation of Israel. That is God's promise to them in the future. When is that future day going to be? Well, I can tell you what the Bible says about that. Turn to Zechariah 12. Zechariah comes 500 years before Christ, maybe 150 or so years after Isaiah. They've gone into Babylonian captivity. They've come back. They've rebuilt. They've reestablished themselves in the land. And God raises up this prophet by the name of Zechariah. And he takes a look at that future event. Chapter 12, verse 1, this is the burden of the word of the Lord concerning Israel. All right, this is going to be a prophecy concerning the future of Israel. This is coming from a good source. The Lord who stretches out the heavens, lays the foundation of the earth, and formed the spirit of man within him. Okay? So we know this didn't come from any human source. Okay? This is the word of the Creator God. I'm going to make Jerusalem a cup that causes reeling to all the peoples around. And then in verse 3, Jerusalem is going to be a heavy stone, and all who lift it are going to be seriously injured. You tamper with Jerusalem, and it's going to backfire. You're going to be injured, and you're going to wind up reeling and staggering like a drunk if you touch Jerusalem. What's he talking about? End of verse 2, a siege against Jerusalem and Judah. Judah being the countryside, Jerusalem being the main city. And where's this siege coming from? End of verse 3. All the nations of the earth will be gathered against it. Oh boy. The whole world is going to attack Israel. Does that sound like something very remote or very possible? And when they start to attack, the Lord will protect His people. In fact, verse 6, he says, I'll make the clans of Judah like a fire pot. These are the people in the outlying defenseless areas of the countryside like a firepot among pieces of wood and a flaming torch among sheaves. They will consume on the right hand and on the left all the surrounding peoples, while the inhabitants of Jerusalem again dwell on their own sites in Jerusalem. So when the enemies start to come, they're going to come through the countryside, first of all, and as they come through the countryside, God is going to burn them up on the way to Jerusalem. And then, verse 8, the Lord will defend the inhabitants of Jerusalem. And then in verse 9, I will set about to destroy all the nations that come against Jerusalem. Are you hearing that, nations? You want to aim your nuclear weapons at Israel? You want to aim your missiles at Jerusalem? The time is coming when the world will collect against Israel. Who knows what the scenario will be? But when those nations come against Israel, verse 10 says, that's the moment. I will pour out on the house of David, on the inhabitants of Jerusalem. Those are expressions designating Israel, the spirit of grace and supplication. In that moment, in those hours or days, or whatever it is, a few weeks, whatever it is, I'll pour out my spirit, the spirit of grace and supplication, so that they will look on me whom they've pierced. And right there, God says they'll look on me because I was incarnate in Christ. They pierced him, they pierced me. He even says they will look on me whom they pierced and mourn for him. As one mourns for an only son, they'll weep bitterly over him, like the bitter weeping over a firstborn. And in that day, chapter 13, verse 1, a fountain will be opened for the house of David and the inhabitants of Jerusalem for sin and for impurity. A fountain to cleanse them. That's their salvation. When's it going to happen? In the last day, when Israel is under massive siege from the nations. In that hour, they will be defenseless. They will have nowhere to turn. Their only hope will be in God. And in sovereign grace, the Spirit will come, the Spirit of grace who hears the supplication, and He will turn their hearts so they will look backwards in history and they will look back to the one they pierced. And the words of their confession will be the words of Isaiah 53. Bitter weeping as one mourns for an only son, mourning for that only Son of God, the Messiah. Will it be the whole nation? Will it be every Jew? No. If you go down to verse 8 of chapter 13, we read, it will come about in all the land, declares the Lord, the two parts in it will be cut off and perish. When the nations come, two-thirds will die. Two-thirds will be left in unbelief. But a third will be left in it. And I will bring the third part through the fire, refine them as silver is refined, test them as gold is tested. They will call on my name. I will answer them. I will say, they are my people. And they will say, the Lord is my God. That's the salvation of Israel. And that salvation comes because they look back on the one they pierced. They pierced his feet. They pierced his hand. They pierced his side. They begin to turn to God in desperation. In the middle of the horrors of that global assault, at that point, the Spirit comes on them. And a third of them are brought to the awareness that they have pierced their Messiah. They'll look back on Christ. They'll see Him in all His beauty. His death, resurrection will become real to them. And they will be saved. A fountain of cleansing will be opened to wash them from sin and from impurity. One third of them will be protected in that great Armageddon. And they will be the sheep who go into the kingdom that our Lord spoke about. He will then establish the kingdom. Chapter 14, a day is coming, the day when the Lord establishes His kingdom. I will gather the nations against Jerusalem to battle. This is the Battle of Armageddon when he destroys all the ungodly. Verse 3, the Lord goes forth, fights against them, and at that moment is the second coming. He puts his feet on the Mount of Olives, splits the Mount of Olives from the middle, going to the east and the west by a large valley, and establishes his kingdom. In that day, there's no light. The luminaries will dwindle. Remember in the book of Revelation, the sun goes out. The book of Joel said the same thing. The moon goes out. The stars go out. And Jesus appears in blazing glory in the sky. And that's described by our Lord in Matthew 24 and 25 as well. A unique day, known to the Lord only, neither day nor night. It'll come about. The Lord only knows when. No man knows the day or the hour, right? Verse 9 sums it up. The Lord will be king over all the earth. In that day, the Lord will be the only one, and his name the only one. That's the millennial kingdom, when he reigns and rules supremely. So you get it? This is when it's going to happen. Now let's go back to Isaiah 53, and we'll at least do one verse. When that day comes, this is their response. Verse 1, and this is perfect introduction. Who has believed our message, and to whom has the arm of the Lord been revealed? The first thing they're going to say is, we didn't believe it. We didn't believe. Message? What do you mean? What message? The message concerning Messiah Yeshua. The message concerning the servant of the Lord, Messiah Jesus. His humiliation, his death, burial, resurrection, ascension, intercession, coronation. The message of the gospel. What do they mean? Our message. Very important. The Hebrew does not refer to a message we gave, although there were Jews who preached it. The prophets were all Jews who predicted it. John the Baptist was a Jew who identified Jesus. Jesus is Jewish. All the apostles are Jewish. All the writers of the Gospels are Jewish. All the writers of the New Testament are Jewish. So, in a sense, it is a message given by Jewish people to Jewish people, but that's not the intent of the word here, because the word our refers not to what we gave, but to what was given us. It is a passive participle with reference to the message, and literally is this: who has believed the message that was heard by us? That's the meaning of this term. The language is referring to what we heard. And it is an admission that we heard it, but we didn't believe it. The message is viewed not from the speaker's perspective, but from the hearer's. The message of Messiah, Jesus, that we heard concerning his suffering and glory. So when the future remnant looks back, they're going to say, who has believed the message we heard? Because they heard it. The Apostle Paul understands the meaning of that confession, because in Romans chapter 10, he makes reference to it. Romans 10, verse 11. Paul writes, the Scripture says, whoever believes in him will not be disappointed. There's no distinction between Jew and Greek, for the same Lord is Lord of all, abounding in riches for all who call upon him. For whoever will call on the name of the Lord will be saved. Then he says, how will they call on him they haven't believed? How will they believe in him they haven't heard? How will they hear without a preacher? How will they preach unless they're sent? So we have a problem. People can't believe unless they hear. They can't hear unless somebody goes. They don't go unless they're sent. That's true generally. However, in reference to the Jews, verse 16, they did not all heed the good news. For Isaiah says, Lord, who has believed our message? Then he says, Faith comes by hearing and by the hearing of the word of Christ, but they didn't believe. Paul literally says the Jews didn't believe exactly as Isaiah said. So the opening confession is this amazing statement. We've heard it, but we haven't believed it. And to drive the point home, there's a second question. And to whom has the arm of the Lord been revealed? The arm of the Lord, simply a symbol of divine power, literally the forearm, but a symbol of divine power. Isaiah 51:9, Isaiah 52:10 talks about the arm of the Lord as a symbol of power. In a very real sense, the Messiah is the arm of the Lord. In another sense, the gospel is the arm of the Lord, because the gospel, Romans 1:16, is the power of God unto salvation. So it's another way of saying God unbared his arm. He pulled his arm out of his

0: God on their own terms. So the spiritual reason, the theological reason, you could say, that they have rejected Christ is that they're righteous on their own. They have an inadequate view of sin and therefore an inadequate view of righteousness and atonement. There's another reason why they don't believe, and it's because of the sovereignty of God. Look, if they're going to be self-righteous, He's going to reach out His hands all day long to a disobedient and obstinate people. But there's going to come a time when He shuts that down. Listen to John 12. This is a powerful portion of Scripture. John chapter 12, it's an extended one. I'm not going to read all of it, but I want you to get this part of it that refers back to Isaiah 53. John 12, let's pick it up at verse 32. Jesus says, "If I be lifted up, I'll draw all men to myself." They know what He's talking about. He's going to be crucified. He said that. He's talked about His death. So He says, it's okay. If I be lifted up, I'll draw all men to Me. He was saying this to indicate the kind of death by which He was to die. He was telling them, I'm going to get crucified. I'm going to be lifted up on a cross. So the crowd says, verse 34, "We have heard out of the law that Christ is to remain forever." What are you talking about? You're going to be the Messiah and die? No. The Messiah is going to remain forever. Maybe He's going to be like Enoch or like Elijah and never die. How can you say the Son of Man must be lifted up? What is this Son of Man? Jesus said, "For a little while longer, the light is among you. Walk while you have the light so the darkness doesn't overtake you. He who walks in the darkness doesn't know where the light, or doesn't know where he goes. While you have the light, believe the light so that you may become sons of light." You better believe, He says. You better believe. I've given you the truth. You better believe. Jesus spoke that, went away, and hid from them. Wow. Verse 37, "Though He had performed so many signs before them, yet they were not believing in Him. This was to fulfill the word of Isaiah the prophet, which he spoke, 'Lord, who has believed our message, and to whom has the arm of the Lord been revealed?' Then this, for this reason, that they wouldn't believe, they couldn't believe. For Isaiah also said," and this is in Isaiah 6:10, "He has blinded their eyes, hardened their heart, so they would not see with their eyes, perceive with their heart, be converted, and I heal them." And these things Isaiah said because he saw His glory and he spoke of Him. Verse 42 is an amazing footnote. "Many even of the rulers believed in Him." So convincing. "But because of the Pharisees, they were not confessing Him for fear they would be put out of the synagogue, for they loved the approval of men rather than the approval of God." So they were damned by wanting human approval. Why didn't they believe? From a spiritual standpoint, theological standpoint, they thought they could establish their own righteousness. From a sovereign standpoint, God shut down their opportunity sovereignly. There's one other view of their unbelief, and it's the view of Isaiah 53. And starting in verse 2 and going through verse 3, they explain why they didn't believe in Jesus. They explain why they didn't believe. They looked at His life, and they were unimpressed with the beginning of it, they were unimpressed with the middle of it, and they were unimpressed with the end of it. And the accumulation of all of that unimpressive reality in their minds was the historic reason why they didn't believe.
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8: In 1796, George Washington made one of the most consequential decisions in American history. He chose not to seek a third term as president. So why does that matter? Because America was not built on permanent rulers. It was built on ordered liberty. Faith teaches that authority is a stewardship, not a possession. Leaders are accountable to God for how they use power. And why does that still matter today? Because republics survive when leaders respect limits and citizens defend them. Washington's lesson still stands. A republic is preserved when power has limits, and public service remains a duty to God and country, not a path to personal rule.
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15: 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We depend upon your contributions to continue with this program. We're asking you to be a partner with us so that we can continue to spread the word. Now, let's go to Revelation chapter 2, where we left off the last time. We looked at the first epistle or letter in the book of Revelation, and that was the letter to the Ephesian church. Now we're going to look at the second letter, and that's the letter to Smyrna. Smyrna, a city that was 40 miles north of Ephesus, is not mentioned in the book of Acts. However, we do have a reference to the church in Smyrna in the Apostolic Fathers. So, for instance, one of the outstanding disciples of John the Apostle, Polycarp, was a bishop in Smyrna. We also have a letter that was written to the Church of Smyrna by the Antiochian Bishop Ignatius. In the letter by Ignatius, referred to as the letter of Ignatius to the Smyrnians, in verse 2 it says, "Truly nailed in the flesh for us under Pontius Pilate and Herod the Tetrarch, from its fruit we derive our existence, that is, from his divinely blessed suffering, in order that we might raise a banner for the ages through his resurrection for his saints and faithful people, whether among Jews or among Gentiles, in one body of his church. One thing that's emphasized in this letter by the Bishop Ignatius is the notion or idea of suffering. Ignatius says that we derive our identity from our Christ, in particular, quote, from his divinely blessed suffering. And this is emphasized throughout this letter, this whole notion of suffering. In terms of what we learn from Polycarp, there is a letter that's entitled The Martyrdom of Polycarp. We see that in Smyrna, Christians, like all other people, were required to pay obeisance to the cultic deities. They said in Smyrna, it's all right if you believe in Jesus, but you will honor and you will make an offering to the deities of Smyrna, to these pagan gods. Polycarp refused, and so they arrested him and eventually put him to death. We see in our letter in Revelation that the notion of suffering is prominent. Let's note how Jesus identifies himself. Verse 8, and to the angel of the church of Smyrna write, the first and the last, who was dead and has come to life, says this. Now, we almost note that there is a conundrum here. It seems almost like a contradiction. First, he says, the first and the last. Then he says, who was dead and has come to life. The expression, the first and the last, we see in chapter 1, verse 17. When I saw him, I fell at his feet like a dead man, and he placed his right hand on me, saying, do not be afraid, I am the first and the last. The first and the last is an indication of his eternalness. He has no beginning, he has no end. In Isaiah chapter 44, verse 6, it reads, thus says the Lord, the King of Israel and his Redeemer, the Lord of hosts, I am the first and I am the last, and there is no God beside me. So the eternal God says that he is the first and the last, but then he says, I was dead. Well, this obviously is referring to Jesus, but Jesus declares himself to be the first and the last, just as Jehovah did in Isaiah. And yet he says there was a point that the eternal God was dead. Now, this is important for the people of Smyrna, these disciples in Christ, to hear this. Because even though he is the eternal God, he lets them know that he suffered just like they are suffering now. So he tells them that I identify with your suffering. In the New American Standard, it says, the first and the last who was dead and has come to life says this. So the idea that I'm alive, I think it's better translated in the New American Standard as that I have come to life. In other words, I was dead and I was revived. That's the whole notion. I was revived. In Romans chapter 14, verse 9, the Apostle Paul wrote, "For to this end Christ died and lived again, that he might be Lord both of the dead and of the living." Well, the same verb is used there. For this in Christ died and was revived. That's the idea. He was brought back to life. And based on that, since he entered into the realm of the dead, the Apostle Paul says he's not just the Lord of the living, but also the Lord of the dead. And then he tells them in verse 9, I know your tribulation. So note, the Almighty God, the everlasting God who identifies with us, he says, I know. And the knowing there indicates his sovereign knowledge. I know your tribulation. I know the hardship and suffering that you have experienced. It is a consolation to know that even though you're going through something, God knows what you're going through. Remember the words of Jesus in John chapter 16, verse 33. These things I have spoken to you so that in me you may have peace. In the world, you will have tribulation. That's our word. But take courage. I have overcome the world. Remember the words of exhortation that the Apostle Paul gave to the church in Lystra and Iconium and Antioch. It says in Acts chapter 14, verse 22, strengthening the souls of the disciples, encouraging them to continue in the faith, and saying, through many tribulations, we must enter the kingdom of God. Again, the Apostle Paul wrote in Romans chapter 5, verse 3. And not only this, but we also exult in our tribulations, knowing that tribulation brings about perseverance. John goes on to tell the church at Smyrna, I know your tribulation and your poverty. No, this is not a church that was wealthy in terms of material possessions. They were wealthy spiritually because he says parenthetically, but you are rich. Well, not rich materially, but you are rich spiritually. You know, I wonder what the blabbit and grabbit people have to say about this when they say that your destiny is to be wealthy, etc. Well, now, let's note, this letter is to the Church of Smyrna. As I said before, there are two churches where there is no condemnation, no admonition given to them, and that is the Church of Smyrna and the Church of Philadelphia. So if they were doing something wrong, Jesus would tell them. But he gives nothing but commendations to them. And he doesn't blame them for their poverty. In fact, that is a sign of their commitment to his cause. God is not impressed with your bank account, with the kind of car you drive. He's not concerned about how much stuff you accumulate in this world, because here in this church, he commends them, even though they're poor. He tells them they are rich, and he means rich spiritually. There is not one thing that he says here with reference to their material wealth other than the fact that they lack it, but everything else is spiritual here, and it's all a commendation. He's commending them. He says, I know your tribulation and your poverty, but you are rich, and the blasphemy by those who say they are Jews and are not, but are a synagogue of Satan. Now, I think we need to stop here because, unfortunately, this verse has been used to make all kinds of crazy assertions, especially about Jewish people. You know, crazy things like if you're an Ashkenazi Jew, that's a white Jew, and you belong to the synagogue of Satan, and it's the dark Jews are the real Jews, that is not what this writer was talking about. See, that's what you call eisegesis. Reading something into a passage that the writer never intended. And that's done only to justify these theological perversions. The real question is, are you a believer in Jesus? Whether you're a Jew or Gentile. And you know what? If you are a unbeliever and you belong to a mosque, then you are under the power of the devil. If you belong to a Hindu temple and you don't accept Jesus, then that means that you are under the Hindu. This temple is nothing more than a temple of the devil. And if you belong to a church where they don't preach the gospel, then that church is also under the power or influence of the devil. You know, if you are a true believer and you're Jewish, this is what the Apostle Paul said in Galatians chapter 6, verse 16. And those who will walk by this rule, peace and mercy be upon them and upon the Israel of God. Now, he's specifically talking about Jews who accept Jesus. So going back to Revelation 2, when he speaks about the synagogue of Satan, he's referring to unbelieving Jews. In verse 10, do not fear what you are about to suffer. Note that theme of suffering. Do not fear what you are about to suffer. Behold, the devil is about to cast some of you into prison so that you will be tested and you will have tribulation for 10 days. Be faithful unto death, and I will give you the crown of life. I believe that this is referring to a local situation. This is not a reference to the Great Tribulation. Apparently, there was some period during this time in which these Christians from this church were tested. He says, not all of them now. He says, behold, the devil is about to cast some of you into prison. So not all of them. This certainly does not indicate some kind of worldwide catastrophe, but some local experience. And he says, so that you will be tested and you will have tribulation for 10 days. And note, he gives them the time, and I believe we can understand this as a literal 10 days. The encouragement to those who are going to go through this is that they are to be faithful unto death. I believe this is different than the message that he gave to the Church of Philadelphia in chapter 3, verse 10, where it reads, behold, you have kept the word of my perseverance. I also will keep you from the hour of testing, that hour which is about to come upon the whole world to test those who dwell on the earth. Now, I won't go into the details of this verse. We'll have to wait till we come to the Church of Philadelphia. But I think the testing there in chapter 3, verse 10 is different from what we see here in chapter 2, verse 10. Now, the Greek word pirazo, P-E-I-R-A-Z-O, can also mean temptation, but I believe this is referring to a testing that God is responsible for. And that's right, God does test. Note Genesis chapter 22, verse 1. Now, this is the New American Standard translation. Now, it came about after these things that God tested Abraham and said to him, Abraham, and he said, here I am. Now, note, who is the one doing the testing in this case? Not tempting, like it says in the King James, but testing. It is God who tests. It says that some Christians may even lose their lives in this testing, because he tells them, be faithful unto death, and I will give you the crown of life. Let us remember that the most important thing for a Christian to do is not to live to preserve his life or her life. The most important thing for a Christian to do is to be obedient to Christ, even if it cost him his life. In the Epistle of James, chapter 1, verse 12, it reads, blessed is a man who perseveres under trial. For once he has been approved, he will receive the crown of life, which the Lord has promised to those who love him. Not all Christians will receive the same rewards. Rewards are something that you must work for. We don't work for our salvation, but we do work for rewards. And Christ will give those who have been faithful to his cause rewards in the end. This crown that he speaks of. Now, it's not just the crown, but even the jewels that are in the crown. So we don't work for salvation. You can say, well, that's good. But salvation should be more than just fire insurance. It should provoke a sense of appreciation. It should excite you to want to serve the Christ who loved you so much that he died for you. And here he promises that if you serve him faithfully, and note, in both passages, in James 1 and in our passage here in Revelation 2, you note that it talks about the trials and hardships that we go through. If you are faithful to the end, when God puts you, or allows you to go through this test, you will be greatly rewarded. And it doesn't mean that you'll die, but when he says be faithful unto death, there is always that possibility. But when you go through something, he says remain faithful. The interesting Greek construction there is become faithful. This is not something that's intrinsically in all of us. We have to struggle with this because hardships are not easy. They are difficult. But God says, trust me. And if you are faithful, you will be greatly rewarded.
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21: Many of the people coming to the camp, in many cases, these are women whose husbands had been killed, were obviously coming in the most desperate of circumstances, wondering how they're going to look after their families, feed their children, and really feeling completely hopeless and homeless. But what we discovered is that many of them, through the work that we've been able to do there, are really finding hope. And some of them were saying that their sort of lifelong aspiration now is actually to stay in the camp as evangelists, which to me was remarkable.
22: That's a Bible League worker by the name of Nick, who's talking about a refugee camp in Malawi, Africa, in which tens of thousands of people are living inside of a refugee area that was set aside for a few thousand people. And what he's talking about is that the women that are there who have come to faith in Jesus, who want a Bible so desperately, want to use that Bible to help evangelize their friends, their other 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
23: Welcome to another inspirational broadcast of Expositions of Grace, the dynamic teaching ministry of Brother David Wilson, minister of the King's Church of Christ in Brooklyn, New York. Our hope and our prayer is that you're blessed and inspired through this teaching.
24: Now, here's the point of all this. This is the point that you got to get and take it home with you. This is the point that you can live off of. Better results come from actions led by better choices, which come from better information. They want to say it again. Better results come from actions led by better choices, which come from better information. You want results? You want better results? You need to take better actions. Have better actions. Better behavior. Amen. Sometimes the church is like, oh, I'll pray about it. Let's pray about it. Like prayer is magic. I know I get on the same boat all the time. Prayer is not magic. It's not Disneyland. When you pray for a thing, you need to be praying for your diligence in making those things come about. You can't pray. You can't pray your anger away. I've tried it. It doesn't work. You can't pray. No, you have to diligently learn and commit to a new behavior. Instead of waiting on magic, you need to learn how to breathe. You need to learn how to forgive. You need to get information on how to let things go. Talk to somebody. They'll tell you, go take a walk somewhere. But what do? We want to sit back and say, oh, if I feel it, it must be real. Yeah, it could be real wrong. It could be the wrong feeling and thereby the wrong behavior. Amen. Better comes from better actions led by better choices. I tell you, Brother Wilson tells you over and over again, this religion thing, this faith thing is a matter of decisions. It's a matter of deciding. You know what? And that word deciding, maybe we need to work on this etymology. Deciding is closely related to discernment. Discernment, you need to see right from wrong. You need to see good from bad. Y'all not helping me. You need to see wise versus foolish. And then you need to make a decision on which path you're going to take. It's not luck. Your house, your home, your family is not going to get better by luck. We don't believe in luck. We believe in determinant. Not fatalism. Amen. We don't believe in que sera, sera, whatever will be, whatever. Are y'all, can y'all say amen to that? Because there are a lot of Christians when things go wrong, they'll say crazy stuff like, well, God willed it to be. God will, you want to know what God's will is for your family? That things get better. How do you know that's God's will? Because it's in the scripture. We don't have to guess that when things go wrong, oh, I guess God meant to do it. No. No, you and I get to control the atmosphere. We get to control the harvest. We get to, amen, we can't make it grow, but we can plant, we can water, and God gives the increase. And the same that Paul used that for the church, it works in our lives as well. So better results. You want better? You got to make better decisions to have better behavior. And that comes from better information. Watch who you talk to. Watch who you are listening to. Amen. Don't get caught up, so caught up with everything everybody's got to say. Whatever issue, subject there is, somebody somewhere has got everything to say about it. You need to be discerning who you listen to. And I'm not talking about listening to the preacher or listening to the leaders. I'm talking about listening to God. God, guess what? God loves you. Amen. You say amen to that one. God cares about you. God is watching out for you. And God's got something to say about your behavior, about your lifestyle, that if you follow God, things will get better. Best decision you could make is to tune into God and listen to him. Amen. And so better results come from actions led by better choices, which come from better information. And then third, I want you to consider the parallelism of better. And this looks at the actual proverb. The proverbs are written in Hebrew poetry. He could have written it or given it to us in prose or narrative, but they're written in Hebrew poetry to express not only emotion, but Hebrew poetry has a way of creating definition, comparisons, and emphasis. And he uses what's called parallelism. These two proverbs parallel one another, right? Verse 16, better is a little with the fear of the Lord parallels better is a dinner of herbs. Can y'all see it? A little is the same as a dinner of herbs, but they're both better when something is added, which means that the fear of the Lord with a little is better than a lot with trouble. So the fear of the Lord makes the little better. But the fear of the Lord is matched with where love is. The fear of the Lord and where love is both make things better. Y'all, I'm losing you. The fear of the Lord makes a little treasure better. Where love is makes a dinner of herbs better. And so the two are change agents. The two are necessary for a better home. And so, number two, I probably should have just read that the fear of God and love are equal elements that bring better. Amen. That's what you ought to hope for. And I believe that the the Proverbs is centered on the two change agents. And so since the focus is the fear of the Lord and the focus is love, it really doesn't matter what's on the other side. The fear of the Lord, if the fear of the Lord can make a little treasure better, then the fear of the Lord can make anything better. See what I'm saying? The parallelism is not focused so much on money and food. It's focused on the fear of the Lord. How do you know that? Because the fear of the Lord is all through the book of Proverbs. The fear of the Lord is the change agent for everything in life. Love is the change agent for every relationship in life. Number three, the fear of God is godliness. So what is the fear of the Lord? The fear of the Lord is not a quaking, upset fear. It's respect, reverence, awe. That's what really the word means, is an awe, like, oh, like you are awed by God. And I know we've been around God so often, we don't get awed no more. But every now and then, you need to think about who it is that we're dealing with. Amen. And amen. Define him not according to movies and love poems, but according to the word of God. It ought to put some fear, some respect, some awe in your heart. And when you live by respect for God, you will even, no matter how much you have, you would find blessings. You would find fullness. You would find great happiness with whatever you have when you fear the Lord, versus having a lot and being a wicked person. We see it over and over again. You see it a lot in the news and on Facebook, and some of the folk that we are jealous about what they have. Some of the things that they have, we striving to get fame and fortune and all that. And guess what? They're miserable. You understand? There's some folk that have more money than we, all of us put together, but wish they had a son that loves them. I'm telling you the truth. They wish they had a husband or wife that was loyal to them, that they wish that they had a quiet life. Isn't that? We got a quiet life wanting to make it messy. They got a messy life wishing it could be quiet. And we don't think about that because we get in the push for stuff. We get in the grind for more, for more, for more. And we forget what makes things worth living. The fear of God is godliness. And godliness makes things better. And then it's not just the fear of God, but it's also love. Better is a dinner of herbs where love is. And here's the definition of love. Love is affectionate, unconditional regard, as opposed to resentful disregard. It's okay if you don't say amen on this one. But we taught you about agape love a few years back. Agape over everything. And we pointed out that in the Greek, agape is a Greek word. And there were multiple terms for love. Love for the family, storge, sexual love, is erot, eros, love for a friend, phileo love. But the way that God loves is agape love in the Greek. But we also showed you in the Hebrew, it's just one word for love. And it almost looks like the Greek word is better because it's got different shades. You know, it's helpful, but I actually believe it's better if it's just one word. Keep it simple. Instead of choosing all this other stuff, love in the Hebrew, it just means affectionate, unconditional regard. And that's the kind of love that'll make the house better. That's the kind of love that would make things better, no matter whether you're rich or poor, whether it's a fatted calf or salad, it's better. when love is there. Amen? And what do you mean, Brother Wilson, by affectionate? Love is not distant. Love is not standoffish. Love is not, keeping people away from you. Love is affectionate, close. Love is touch. Am I making you uncomfortable? Love is speech, communication. Love is caring about some. Love is not, oh, they know that I love them. Love is you practicing, right? Making the decision that I'm not going to be about hate. I'm not going to be about disregard. Making the decision based on biblical information that I'm going to be more about. I'm going to love more. I'm going to put self aside more. Amen. And it's not based on the person. It's affectionate, but it's also unconditional. Unconditional. That no matter what happens, still love you. When you ain't acting right, still love you. Huh? When you not treating me right. Ain't nobody saying amen to that one. Where you at, Paul? Yeah, when I'm forgotten and disregarded or whatever it is, this is what we tend to do. We've brought into the idea that if I complain enough, then things will get better. If I treat somebody the way that they're treating me, isn't that crazy? Doesn't that sound crazy once you talk about it in church? That if you forget me, I'm gonna forget you. If you're not acting right, I'm not acting right. Like treating one another the way that we're treated will make it better. That's not what makes it better. What makes it better is unconditional, affectionate, indiscriminate love for one another. And love changes everything. Love is affectionate, unconditional regard, as opposed to resentful disregard. Then secondly, godliness and love are better goals. You got goals for your family? And let me tell you this too. It didn't make treasure wrong. It doesn't make salad or roast beef wrong. They're not wrong. What makes them better is not a better salad or a better treasure. What makes them better is the fear of the Lord and unconditional, indiscriminate love. Those are goals. We often have a goal about the money, and that's not wrong. That's what I'm telling you. We often have a goal about food. That's not wrong. A goal for this. You got goals for education. We're going to celebrate some of the people who have dedicated themselves and poured their lives, their heart, made the extra effort for increase in education. We're going to clap our hands and celebrate them because they set for themselves a goal to get better. Goals are good. But we just ought not leave out the goal of godliness. Godliness ought to be a goal for your family. And I know that's not our language. When we set up a 5-year goal, a 5-year plan, who sets up a 5-year plan that has at the top, I'm going to be godly? No, we don't. We don't think like that. But we need to. If you want things to be better, you need to set for yourself and set for your house, your home, the goal of godliness. Why? Because godliness will make whatever you have better. Love. You need to have a goal of love. Not just pray, not just hope that it happens. It needs to be a goal that you work on just like you work on everything else. And no matter what family or what situation you have, godliness and love are better goals. It's better environments. Yeah, and I don't want to sound spooky, but you know, a house can have a spirit. I'm not talking about Scooby-Doo stuff. And I'm not talking about the Holy Spirit. I'm talking about a manner, a style, right? Sometimes you could tell

what common people do and just complain about what's wrong, just act up over what's wrong, change it. Change the temperature. Change the feel. No, let me say it while I'm here. You can't change anybody. But yourself. And change yourself. I don't know about y'all, but it's the hardest work of my life. Trying to do what I know I ought not do. Or try not to do. That right there, trying not to do what I know I ought not do. Trying to do more of what I know I ought to do. It's hard work. And here's the thing. If I want more love in my house, I can't just go and preach and teach and love and correct everybody. You need to love. You need to love. That doesn't work. I wish I had some witnesses here. Maybe you don't know that, but I'm telling you, you can scream and holler all you want. You cannot. Don't look at my family. Look at me. Eyes here. Eyes for. You can do all the things you want. And guess what? It still doesn't work. People, listen, I didn't say my family, but people, you can quote scripture to the point where they're sick of scripture. You know what you ought to change? Quit trying to change people. Change self. Turn up the fear of the Lord in your life. Turn up the awe of God in your life. Change the environment by being a change agent. And I know it looks like you're saying that you want to do good so that people will do good to you. Stop thinking like that. You ought to do good because God is good. Amen. You ought to treat people right because God treats you right. And God loves you. Amen. You want to know how to love one another? Think of how God loves you. You want a picture of indiscriminate, unconditional love? Think of how off we've been, but God still loves us. Still keeps blessing us. Being merciful. And that's the picture of how that's what you ought to make your environment. It ought to be an environment, a goal and an environment and a repeated word, intentions. Godliness and love are great intentions. That means that you need to be at it. You need to focus on it. Just like you do with other goals, just like you do with other things, you're determined. Did we not sing, "I'm determined"? Right? I'm determined to walk with him just sounds a little bit better than I'm determined to love unconditionally. I'm determined to be affectionate. I'm determined to be near and available. Dominic, figure out how to put that in a song. I'm determined to be all of what God is through my own life. Amen. And that ought to be a good goal. That's a good goal, good environment, and good intentions for the home. That's why you needed to hear these two proverbs to know what better is. To break ourselves away from the world that teaches if you have more, things are better. If you got good food, it's better. No, you need to hear God say, if you got a fear of me, it's better. If you got unconditional love, it's better. Great treasure and fine food are significant, insignificant. Without godliness and love. That's the lesson. Here's the application. That's the lesson. Here's the application. God makes things better through his best, Jesus Christ. God so loved the world that he gave his only begotten son. Well, so God knew the world was in trouble. And what did God do? He loved them. And out of his love, he gave them Jesus. That's
how God made

0: the world better. And I believe that. I believe historically, we would not have the technology. We would not have the governments. We would not have the politics. We would not have the things that we enjoy, the peace that we enjoy, were it not for what Jesus did on Calvary. Whether they thank him or recognize him at all, Jesus changed the whole world. He made things better by sending his son.
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7: In 1796, George Washington made one of the most consequential decisions in American history. 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So why does that matter? Because America was not built on permanent rulers. 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And why does that still matter today? 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Washington's lesson still stands. 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
11: News this hour from Town Hall, I'm Mary Rose. A Senate hearing on the Muslim Brotherhood turned sharply partisan as Democrats boycotted the proceedings led by Texas Republican Ted Cruz. Correspondent Ron Taylor reports.
12: Senator Cruz maintains that the Muslim Brotherhood's influence in the U.S. has been underestimated and vowed to hold accountable anyone who finances or supports terrorism. During the hearing, he also criticized Michigan Democratic Senate nominee Abdul Isayed, citing alleged ties through family members to Muslim Brotherhood-affiliated groups. All five Democrats on the Senate Judiciary Subcommittee skipped the hearing. The dispute underscores deep divisions over national security and counterterrorism policy. Ron Taylor reporting.
11: Ukrainian President Zelensky visited Serbia for talks with its president.
13: It's been 8 years since a Ukrainian president visited Serbia and held talks with Serbian President Aleksandar Vučić. This visit came as Russia attacks Kiev and its surrounding region, where at least four people were killed, including a child. Zelensky said deliveries of Patriot air defense interceptors had slowed and that the U.S. has agreed to let Ukraine manufacture Patriot systems. But bureaucracy is slowing the process of obtaining licenses. I'm Rika Ann Garcia.
11: U.S. Immigration and Customs Enforcement says every officer and agent in the field is expected to be equipped with a body camera by the end of August. The rapid rollout could provide an unprecedented visual record of the agency's immigration enforcement operations. Nagasaki marked the 81st anniversary of the U.S. atomic bombing Sunday. The city's mayor called nuclear weapons absolute evil and urged Japan to uphold its post-war non-nuclear principles. More on these stories at townhall.com.
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